0: pretty easy to see how it went. About $5 a pound when Trump came in. It's about $7 a pound now. That little gap in October last year is when the government shut down and stopped recording the prices. So this is transparent, right? This is like the most kitchen table issue imaginable. Voters see it every week at the store or every other day. And lots of people hate this economy as a result. His lowest numbers are on cost of living. Now, that's not a good sign for the party in power heading into a midterm election. So Trump is now scrambling to unmake the mess he himself has partly made under enormous pressure from his Republican allies in Congress who are terrified they're going to get their butts kicked in November. Trump's got this scheme now to rectify the situation, which is to import 300,000 metric tons of foreign beef without his tariffs. Where exactly are we importing it from? Who knows? In fact, not even the Secretary of Agriculture seems to know.
1: There's a lot of ground beef that's sitting in other countries that would potentially help serve Americans, especially lower income Americans who really lean into the lean ground beef. And so this is a very short term fix from the president's perspective that he believed necessary to get lower cost beef onto American plates.
2: Which countries are we importing the beef from?
1: I will be very transparent, and that is over at U.S. Trade Rep. I am actually not part of any of those conversations. So I am not sure.
0: There's a lot of ground beef that's just sitting in other countries, just sitting around. What could go wrong? Now, to be clear, it might be that importing metric tons of mystery meat is a good idea. It's hard to gauge how effective a policy will be when it's announced by a Truth Social post, but basically just a paragraph. And no one seems to have any idea how it's going to work. We haven't seen any additional paper on it, as they say. What I do know, however, and there's one thing I do know, is that the cattle ranchers here in the U.S. at home absolutely despise the plan.
3: We're talking a couple hundred dollars a head on those feeder cattle that I sold today. And so, yeah, it's a couple hundred dollars a head, but multiply that by 22 head that we sold here today. We're talking thousands of dollars off the farm bottom line at the end of the month.
4: I listened to it last night on TV and I got sick because I had 400 and some cattle here to sell today.
5: So you don't think this is going to bring the prices of food down at the market?
4: Nope. Too much in between that interacts to the farmer don't get it. They're taking it off of the farmer.
0: Now, as we often say on the show, every price is also someone else's income. Strapped shoppers who consume a lot of ground beef hate high beef prices. But cattle ranchers in the cattle industry really like high beef prices. Just like the fossil fuel companies love high gas prices while drivers hate it, right? The oil companies are making a killing. Well, ranchers also happen to be one of the most Republican constituencies in the entire country. So when Trump announced his big plan to rectify the problem with groceries being too high and beef being too high, which is to import the mystery meat, right? All these Senate Republicans just, they found their voices. And good for them, right? They finally found the courage to buck Trump on something. Chuck Grassley of Iowa, Tom Cotton of Arkansas, John Barrasso of Wyoming, Mike Rounds of South Dakota, Jerry Moran of Kansas, Steve Daines and Tim Sheehy of Montana, Deb Fisher, Pete Ricketts of Nebraska. They've all spoken out against the plan to import beef. Now, it should not go unsaid. It's pretty rare to see that much pushback. You don't see it on things like, you know, arresting political opponents. Obviously, Trump got spooked by the fact the cattle ranchers and all those cattle state representatives were pissed at him, because he immediately went back to the drawing board.
6: Please, please, when it comes to beef, please look at the cartel that is the meat processing cartel. I mean, that is, I run a ranch, so I know what it's like. And I'm telling you, it is the processing plants. There's four of them, and I think two of them are not even American. It's bad. And they're, I believe they're colluding with each other.
7: And the farmers haven't done it because they're smart as hell. So you're saying with less regulation, you think that the ranchers and farmers would do a very good job of processing the beef?
6: Yes.
7: Wow. Who's controlling those regulations? Department of Agriculture?
6: Yes. And FDA.
7: And the FDA.
6: Or is it USDA? I can't remember which one.
0: What you just saw there was a policy briefing for the most powerful man on earth. And wouldn't you know it, this morning we got another policy also announced on social media. Quote, I am authorizing legal documents to be drawn in order to allow farmers and ranchers to be given the right to process their own food. They should move quickly. Thank you for attention to this matter. Nice work, Glenn Beck, rancher. Now, it's not exactly clear how Trump will actually do that, under what authority. Of course, that's never stopped him before. And of course, as Trump is learning this week, you can't please everyone, right? So immediately after that, wouldn't you know it, the National Cattlemen's Beef Association does not seem to think that bypassing the meat packers is a good idea, citing concerns about food safety. Quote, America's cattle producers have earned consumer trust in U.S. beef over generations. That trust and the gold standard food safety behind it shouldn't be put at risk for short-term political fix. Now, I got to say, it really is true. There's a cartel of meat processors. What Glenn Beck said actually is true. But I also got to say, the food safety concerns here at first blush don't seem crazy to me. I don't know if you've noticed lately, but food safety in this country, under the watch of Health and Human Services Secretary Robert F. Kennedy Jr., not going great. Kind of rough shape right now. Seems like every day we are learning of a new product recall. The lettuce gives you explosive diarrhea. The frozen blueberries have E. coli. Apparently the guacamole from Whole Foods has a potential salmonella contamination. Trump announced, after a brief interview on a podcast with a host/rancher, an enormous policy change done essentially on a whim because he caught heat from the ranchers, because he was trying to rectify grocery prices, because he was trying to fix his own tariffs. It is all a perfect example of what we've seen the whole time on the Trump administration, specifically and especially during those dark, dark months in COVID, announcing this and then announcing the opposite. It's a fruit fly news cycle approach to policymaking. All reaction and counterreaction, no actual thought. David Dayen is the executive editor of the American Prospect, where he wrote this week about how Trump declared economic war on his own people. Miles Taylor served as chief of staff of the Department of Homeland Security in the first Trump administration, also founder of Defiance.org, and they join me now. Miles, let me start with you on the process here of just like the policy process. It's just so, it, to me, it's so perfect because it's like, it's whoever talked to him last, combined with like what got printed out by Natalie that he saw, a podcast interview with Glenn Beck, and then like the very important wealthy interests, right, that dominate the Republican Party, you know, it just get pinged around, and this is how we get policy.
8: This is exactly how you get policy in the second Trump administration. Chris, the way you just described it was not exaggeration in any way, shape, or form. That's how we lived it almost every week in the first Trump administration. But back then, it wasn't Glenn Beck. It was Lou Dobbs. The late Lou Dobbs was the one Donald Trump would sit up late, watch on TV, hear Lou Dobbs peddle a conspiracy theory. Then he'd pick up the phone and he'd direct cabinet secretaries to go do things based off of what Lou Dobbs said. Now, back then, there were at least some people who were semi-competent, and the people in the semi-competent pool would get those phone calls, and we would say, yeah, this is not how this works. You need to bring in five other agencies. We need to bring in the lawyers. We need to make sure what you're saying, Mr. President, is legal, because it often was not legal. And those decisions would frequently die in the darkness of those 2 a.m. phone calls. They're not dying anymore. Right. Glenn Beck is doing the segment. Donald Trump is deciding he wants to set policy based off of it. No one wants to be the filter. This is a filterless administration totally hewing to his whims.
0: You know, Dave, this is obvious. It's a fairly complex and fascinating area of policy and longstanding, right? Like, you know, this is something that governments have dealt with. Our government has dealt with for you know, over 100 years, famously Upton Sinclair's The Jungle, right? Like, how do you make sure that the meat is safe? You talked to a rancher today about this, about the sort of pinging and ponging, and I know you've sort of looked at this industry a bit. What's your takeaway?
9: I mean, if I'm a rancher and I see that Donald Trump has imposed tariffs on virtually every product in the economy, and then he pointed to my product, the product I make, and said, no, we're going to let a bunch of stuff in free at a discount. Yeah. For you, yes. I would be pretty upset. And so I understand the discontent. When I talked to a guy named Mike Calicrate today, he's a rancher out in Colorado, he does do sort of boutique meat production for, you know, direct to consumer. So this isn't really much of a policy difference, really, that is being talked about here. The difference is you would be able to sell it into retailers. And the fact is that a small individual cattle rancher is not going to be able to compete with one of the big four meat packers that control 85% of the market. I mean, this is like putting a high school team on the football field with the Los Angeles Rams. It's just not going to happen, and it's not going to really do anything for that cattle rancher or for lowering beef prices overall.
0: Right, exactly. None of this scales, and if it did scale, then you would have a real food safety issue, right? Because it's like, if you're doing it at scale, then you need the inspections, and it doesn't. And then my favorite part of this too, Miles, is that when you dig into the weeds of like a federal government that does a lot of things, it's like, of course, the USDA in July rescinded three regulations of the Biden administration intended to break up the meatpacking cartel and promote competition, because of course the kind of like pro corporate functionaries and lobbyists and people who are talking to the folks in the USDA of a Trump administration aren't like trying to make it cheaper for consumers. They're doing the industry's bidding, but no one's talking to anyone else.
8: They are doing the industry's bidding. And I got to say, Chris, my line on this has been that corruption is killing you, America.
0: Right.
8: When Donald Trump came into office, like day one, you remember this very well, Chris, you covered it. He set about on a massive purge of government agencies. This was part of his revenge campaign. Okay. Why did he fire 3,500 FDA employees? Why did he fire 3,000 CDC employees? Why did he fire 11,000 employees from food safety agencies, like a fourth of the employees? Do you think it was random? Or do you think he might have been doing that for certain interests, Chris? Perhaps industrialized agriculture and the food system. The consequence of that is people are getting sick. People are dying. The prices are not favoring the consumer. He's making these decisions. He's gutting the government. I mean, this is one of the reasons we went and launched Defiance.org, is because we said this revenge campaign is not going to be just beltway stuff. Real people are going to be hurt really bad by all of this. And now it's coming home to roost. Like, that is what we are seeing, whether it's with the meat or the blueberries.
0: Part of this, too, Dave, I'm watching this, you know, you get these criticisms. They're always fear-mongering about socialism on Fox and in the right and the Wall Street Journal page. And, you know, people have been attacking Mayor Mamdani in New York for this public grocery plan. And, you know, one of the critiques that is, I think, a legitimate critique, right, of government market interventions and some planned economies and socialist systems over the years is that you sort of make an intervention and then it has unintended consequences. And then you need to figure out how to deal with that intervention. And that has unintended consequences. And this is literally what Trump does every day. Like, the entire American economy is at the whim of exactly this cascade of things that people love to critique the left over. But it just, this is what it looks like.
9: And one of the worst things about it is that the reason that this cascading series of decisions is being made has a lot to do, as Miles said, with cronyism. The day that they put out this idea that they would import this beef at without tariffs was the day that a very important report for cattle ranchers came out. It's called the Cattle and Feed Report. And it was actually a good report for cattle ranchers. It was going to help them be able to sell at a better price into the marketplace. It was a bullish report, pardon the pun. But as soon as this import restriction came out, it tanked the market completely. And who does that play into the hands of? It plays into the hands of the packers, because now they'll be able to buy from the these cattle ranchers at a lower price. In addition to that, if you make cattle prices high, if you make beef prices high at the store, people substitute. They go to chicken and pork. Who controls the meatpacking on chicken and pork? The same people that control the meatpacking on beef. It's a completely integrated industry.
8: Right.
9: And so ultimately, you have to break up not only the concentration in the packing sector, but you have to break up the concentration in the retail sector, because they can dictate price, they can dictate margin. And you can't continue to make policy that's based on what your rich friends say, because that's going to end up being a problem for everybody else.
0: Yeah, well, maybe he's watching right now, and we've done a good service, sir, in giving you a little bit of a lay of the land. You should read The American Prospect if you get a chance, sir. Dave Dan, Miles Taylor, thank you for edifying all of us. Appreciate it. Coming up, Congressman Ro Khanna on the 6-month anniversary of Trump's Iran war excursion.

0: Today marks 6 months since Donald Trump took the U.S. to war with Iran. That is a far cry from the so-called short excursion Trump promised just days after the war began.
1: This is a short excursion into something that should have been done for 47 years.
2: I think you'll see it's going to be a short-term excursion.
3: This was just an excursion into something that had to be done. We're getting very close to finishing that, too.
2: This is an excursion, a little excursion, and I think it's only that.
0: Keep saying it, buddy. That brief excursion quickly expanded to 10 days and then 50, then 100, then 181 days, which we just hit today. And we have, let's be clear, nothing to show for it. 18 U.S. service members.

0: best that could be said for where we are 6 months later is that the absolute catastrophic worst case scenario, which he seemed to be flirting with for a while, which was like some large scale ground invasion to seize Karg Island, etc., didn't come to pass. But aside from that, it seems like it's gone about as badly as everyone expected. Where do you see it?
1: Well, Chris, it's such a strategic blunder. First of all, we replaced an 86-year-old leader with a 56-year-old hardliner. America is not any safer. They're still enriching uranium. They're launching missiles. And now they have more control over the Strait of Hormuz. And by the way, they're still killing protesters. So this didn't achieve anything. Then secondly, Trump basically betrayed his entire promise to the American public. He said no more wars, and he's undertaken a regime change war. And the result is not just deaths of American service members. It's higher food and gas prices for working class Americans.
0: Yeah. And, you know, Americans, obviously, it can be a very polarized nation. It's hard to find consensus, particularly on matters of war. I mean, obviously, there's a sort of there's often a kind of rally around the flag effect, right, when the U.S. enters into hostilities. But it's been remarkable, the polling here. This is disapproval of the war is at 63%, just 31% approve. Trump's approval is sitting in a sort of similar 65 disapprove, 33% approve in the latest Reuters Ipsos. Tom Bevin, who's a very sort of Trump sympathetic conservative pollster, says maybe it's something we had to do, which is what the president's people continue to argue. But as far as a political issue, it's been a loser, and it looks like it's going to hurt Republicans in the midterms. Do you think they can push it off the front burner enough that people forget it?
1: Donald Trump doesn't want to. I mean, if he were trying to end the war, maybe. But look, something has changed. Thomas Massie, who worked with me, as you know, on the Epstein files, lost his race. And he lost his race because at the time he was running, he told me that most Republican primary voters actually supported the president on Iran. He didn't lose because of Epstein. He lost because he challenged Trump on Iran and did with me the Iran War Powers Resolution. I believe if Thomas was running today, if the primaries were today, the results would be different. Because the sentiment even of Republican voters has shifted.
0: Yeah, that's an interesting point, and I think speaks to the fact that there's sort of layers here, and even some of the most hardcore folks are unconvinced. I mean, Congress isn't going to assert any prerogative here, I imagine, particularly with Republican House control between now and the election day, do you think?
1: Well, we passed the War Powers Resolution in the House, and they passed a concurrent one in the Senate. But the only reality of what's going to matter is funding. I mean, we need to be willing to cut off funding for what's going on. And I don't think there's any appetite to do that. What you will see, though, is more Republicans speaking out. The reality is, though, I don't think Donald Trump cares. I mean, he's acting in a very different way in his second term than he did in his first term. In his first term, he still was sensitive to public opinion, to winning Congress. Right now, I really don't think he cares. He's doing whatever he wants to do. Someone told me that someone went up to Trump and told him there have been three great American presidents, Washington, Lincoln, and FDR. They all won wars. You need to win a war. And that's what got him to get into this.
0: Well, and I think the other reason, I think the reporting bears this out, as does just observing, is that the military operation he ordered into Venezuela to abduct that president, bring him to the U.S. to charge him with U.S. federal crimes was successful on tactical grounds, right? I want to ask you about something he said today. He just announced that having abducted a president of that country, that we are now going to essentially get all their oil reserves, that this is a huge deal, and we've now taken over essentially Venezuelan oil reserves. And do you think there's still like a core of anti-imperial civic culture in this country in which just people understand there's something wrong about abducting a country's leader to take their oil?
1: Sad to see. It's like we've rolled back the clock 100 years to the era of gunboat diplomacy. And you know the history, Chris, of what we did in Guatemala, what we did in El Salvador, what we did in Haiti. But it's wrong. It's wrong to have a colonial model of the world. I mean, my grandfather was in jail twice fighting for British independence. And it was FDR who pushed Churchill to decolonize. And I thought America had stood for decolonization. Trump is rolling it all back because he simply believes in a world where might makes right, where you take what you can, and we need to oppose.

0: Was it on moral grounds? It's not just that it's strategically wrong, it's morally wrong. It's not what America should be given our principles.
1: All right, Congressman Ro Khanna, thanks for your time tonight. I appreciate it.
0: Thank you, Chris.
2: Still ahead, the toll that Trump's failed war has taken on America's armed forces, with former Congresswoman Elaine Loria joining me next.

0: The cost of the war in Iran have been mind-boggling. Thousands of Iranians and Lebanese killed in the U.S. and Israeli strikes. Tens of thousands injured by most estimates. 18 American service members are dead, more than 750 wounded. That includes nearly 350 Americans who have been reported injured just since early July. Taxpayers also have a huge bill coming due. The military says the war has cost $35 billion so far. Experts say that is a wild underestimate. Does not include the extra money Americans have paid at the gas pump, roughly $93 billion so far, just over $700 per household, according to researchers at Brown University. And the strain on the U.S. military has been immense. The Navy has borne the brunt of that, as sailors grind through longer deployments with less sleep, food, and hygiene on ships in dire need of maintenance. We've told you about sailors and Marines going hungry as the war made port calls and resupply missions impossible, and about widespread mental health issues among the crew of the USS Abraham Lincoln, which is just headed home after 280 days at sea so far. That's about 3 months longer than the typical deployment. Today, The Guardian reports the Navy's budget has been almost completely drained as a direct result of the war. One Pentagon memo about Navy funding seen by the paper warns there are shortfalls in payroll accounts due to the department raiding them to fund combat operations. Donald Trump wanted this war, but he's not picking up the tab. Much of the price is being paid by U.S. service members, the people Trump once reportedly called losers and suckers. Elaine Lori is a Navy veteran who sat on the House January 6th committee. She's running for her former seat in Virginia's 2nd Congressional District, which includes thousands of sailors and Marines, and she joins me now. You know, you're in a district where I think as in campaigning, you're talking to a lot of folks who have family members who are deployed. I'm just curious what the temperature's like in your district. It's a very pro-military district where a lot of people are connected to active service.
1: Well, Chris, as you mentioned, all Americans are paying a price, you know, at the gas pump, the cost of goods, everything is more expensive. But this is much more personal here. We have the aircraft carrier, the USS Gerald R. Ford, that deployed for 11 months. That's the longest carrier deployment since Vietnam. And the current representative at the time when she was asked about those sailors and the concerns of their family members, the insensitivity, just at its core, she said, you know, they should know what they signed up for. They didn't sign up for a Carnival cruise. And now we see the Lincoln in the news and just the implications on national security by these repeated extended deployments. Lincoln is a deployment in approximately 9 months, but the fact that they haven't pulled into port in over 200 days, there's a reason for that. And it's because the American people are being lied to. Trump, on one hand, is saying that you have this Iranian missile and drone threat that's been obliterated. But the fact that Lincoln stayed at sea for over 200 days is that they can't pull into Bahrain, to Jebel Ali, those places that we've operated. I deployed myself 6 times to the Middle East and Western Pacific and transited the Strait of Hormuz numerous times. And we know that for decades, we've had the ability to operate safely in these ports in the Middle East, and we can't today. And now we have the George Washington, the carrier from the Western Pacific. That's our naval deterrent against China, with North Korea. What are the Chinese and North Koreans thinking when the Lincoln is being replaced by the George Washington, and we've left essentially no naval deterrent in the Western Pacific? So the far-reaching implications of this war and the depleted munitions and the fact that the Strait of Hormuz is still closed and Iran's proxy terrorist groups, the Houthis, are in the Red Sea threatening shipping again. The world is absolutely not any safer because of this military operation, this war that Trump started. And the Republicans are standing firmly behind it. They're not standing up. They're not asking questions. 7 times in the House they've voted now. And, you know, my opponent, the incumbent, a Navy veteran herself, has said she stands strongly with Trump on this war. And, you know, the people in this district, they're not buying it. It's their family members. You know, we've talked about a lot of carriers, but the George H.W. Bush is deployed now as well. The Eisenhower is working up to deployment. So we have tens of thousands of people who've literally had to go and deploy in support of this war with no end in sight and really no leadership from our civilian personnel in the Department of Defense and the White House to say how we're going to end this and bring these people home, make the world safer, and essentially, you know, end this leverage that Iran has in the Strait of Hormuz.
0: I want to read to you something that your opponent, Congresswoman Kagan, said about this. She's dismissed concerns about the food shortages and grim conditions aboard the Abraham Lincoln. Trump sort of infamously called the media reports fake news. She's echoed him, writing on social media, "The media has got to stop spreading the Democrat lies and misinformation about our great Navy." Do you think it's misinformation, lies about what's been reported about the Lincoln?
1: Absolutely not. And the lack of sensitivity, concern for our sailors. I mean, I served on the Armed Services Committee myself. We have uniformed civilian leadership at the top of the Department of Defense come before the Armed Services Committee. And our job is to ask these kind of tough questions. It's not to blame the media. It's not to blame Democrats. And, you know, the sign that tells me that absolutely what is happening on the Lincoln is true is the fact that as soon as these reports came out, the administration rushed to have the George Washington replace Lincoln. And that is providing, as I described earlier, this, you know, huge, you know, lack of deterrent in the Western Pacific. But at the same time, why would they have done that and done it so rapidly if what we were hearing in these reports were not true? And I want to say that, you know, we really, truly value the service of the sailors out there, our uniformed military personnel. They're told to do a job. They'll get it done. They'll improvise. They'll undergo arduous conditions to get it done. But it's the fault of our civilian leadership at this point, asking them to do that with really no purpose and not making our country safer.
0: A 19-year-old sailor jumped off the USS Lincoln a week or two ago, in the grips of what, according to our reporting in MS Now exclusively with his wife, was a pretty severe mental health crisis, one that he had gone up the chain of command to try to deal with. He's now has charging documents, which have been reviewed by MS Now. The sailor has been accused of violating Article 83 for malingering, Article 86 for absence without leave. There's other guidance that says, you know, suicide attempts should not be punished as infractions of the Uniform Code of Military Justice. What do you think about this?
1: I think that the mental health of our sailors, any of our service members who are deployed, have to come first. And this, like so many things with this administration, seems like absolute retribution. This sailor should be getting the help that he needs. I don't know all of the circumstances, but mm-hmm. to know that he is essentially being charged under UCMJ for something like this, rather than receiving the proper mental health care and help that he needs, it's just indicative of finger pointing, like you showed a few minutes ago. Blame Democrats, blame the press, blame the sailors themselves. I mean, they are out there working their butts off to do a really difficult mission under difficult conditions. And to turn around like this and try to punish this sailor for what appears to be mental health issues is really atrocious.
0: Elaine Loria is running in that district that she formerly represented. Thank you so much for your time tonight. Appreciate it.
1: Thank you.
0: So to come, we haven't even gotten to the midterms. J.D. Vance is ready for 2028. Big surprise. How's that going? Next.

0: Donald Trump's power over the Republican Party exists partly because he's been able to kind of foster the illusion that he will reign forever as the leader of the party. Clearly, that's not true. Nothing lasts forever. He also can't run for president again. So there's going to be someone else, and we are already seeing the backroom machinations for succession. Today, NBC News reported that former Fox News host turned Defense Secretary Pete Hegseth is talking to friends and associates about a potential run for president in 2028. And with both J.D. Vance and Marco Rubio considered likely contenders to the Republican nomination, MAGA's 2028 civil war is already here, as Jake LaHut reports in The Bulwark. J.D. Vance's political operations growing increasingly annoyed by what it sees as a brewing plot to sabotage the vice president's chances of winning the nomination. The efforts to undermine Vance have largely been confined to broadsides on X and whisper networks behind the scenes, but they've grown significant enough to spark paranoia inside the Vance network. Obviously, it's an op, a Vance ally said. Do you think we're effing stupid? Joining me now is the author of that great report on The Bulwark, Jake LaHut, whose work you can also find in a Substack straight from The Hut. Jake, good to have you here.
1: Good to see you, Chris.
0: I really like this piece. So what is happening now, as I think the sort of awareness of succession is dawning and dawning quickly?
2: Yeah. On one front, you have essentially the same playbook that the Vance people feel like they're recognizing, which came from the Ron DeSantis campaign in 2024, and this idea of, okay, we'll have a loose network of online influencers and kind of the right talking heads beyond message. I mean, we see this from the White House side all the time, right? When it's like miraculously everyone is posting about the same thing on a random
0: yes,
2: Tuesday, right?
0: Yes.
2: So there's that component. The more complicated one I'm reporting on for the first time in this piece is that there's this nebulous plan to sabotage JD after the midterms.
0: Wait, but like from who? Like, meaning what? Like, who is it? Are they paranoid or is there something real?
2: So that's the challenge of reporting on this stuff, you know? So from whom? We're looking at the foreign policy hawks of the yes. House GOP, a little bit in the Senate. Ted Cruz is clearly going to be a figure who will be irking the Vance orbit and vice versa during this. But there aren't a lot of specifics on what that might be. I did have sources speculate that story about JD taking his son to a golf lesson, I believe it was, with a secret service last-minute detail helicopter, that may be in play, but everyone's just kind of like bracing for what might be coming. And, you know, as is often the case with Trump world and these folks who are now trying to ingratiate themselves more and more with Vance, they kind of see, you know, quote unquote, an op everywhere they turn.
0: Yes, online. I thought that was is an op line. You just mentioned Ted Cruz. There's some funny stuff in there about Ted Cruz, Mr. Charisma. Our own Ali Vitelli asked him about this. Take a listen to what he had to say.
3: Is this a party that has coalesced already behind J.D. Vance?
4: Oh, no. There's going to be a full discussion about who we are and what we believe. Listen,
3: are you going to be part of that?
4: There'll be time to figure that out. I'll certainly be part of the discussion.
0: What is the Vance people here? Let me read you the Semaphore Publishing. An advisor, President Trump, agreed there will be a full discussion on what the GOP stands for. Dismissed Cruz's role in it. Unfortunately for Cruz, has-beens polling at 1% won't be part of that conversation.
2: Yeah, I mean, certainly some bad blood there. That was a great Shelby Talcott story in Semaphore. But, you know, there are these kind of dynamics floating around in many different places when it comes to this looming power vacuum in Trump world. And I will remind you and your viewers, once we get to January 20th, 2027, if something were to happen to President Trump and he would either die in office or resign, be incapacitated, whatever,
0: right,
2: Vance would actually be able to run for two consecutive terms. If he were to take over for Trump before January of 2027, he would not be allowed to run for re-election. That's under the 22nd Amendment. And that's something that, you know, you won't get these guys to talk about very much, but it's certainly on folks' minds.
0: Sure. And I mean, there's always, look, when you're dealing with an 80-year-old president, as we saw with the last 80-year-old president, there's certain kind of actuarial realities you have to deal with, right? And that's obviously something here. Let's talk a little bit about the foreign policy part of this.
2: Mm-hmm.
0: You know, it occurred to me as I was reading your piece, Cruz is sort of a great foil for Vance because he is the most sort of down the line, old school neocon, pro-Israel,
2: yep,
0: pro-Iran war voice, you know, in that party. He's been very demonstrative about that. He seems like he wants to have a fight about these issues, particularly around Israel, within the conservative coalition. We've seen that issue in particular, you know, be incredibly explosive, draw a lot of blood in the mm-hmm. Democratic Party, where it is controversial. I kind of wonder if Cruz helps Vance in that way, because I think that Vance may end up, what do you think?
2: So I think you might be onto something there, because, you know, when I was talking to sources for this story, a lot of the out in the open stuff in terms of this plot to sabotage JD largely comes down to the Iran memorandum of understanding and some kind of classic conservatism principles. Like, Vance made remarks that he doesn't think the dollar should be the global reserve currency, right, and that got people really worked up.
0: Right.
2: So when it comes to a Cruz and maybe as a foil pantomime villain for Vance, this lets the Vance people try to reassert this claim that, like, no, we, the people around the sitting vice president, are not the establishment.
0: Right. No, that's
2: Ted Cruz is the establishment.
0: Exactly.
2: And you're like, oh, wait, hold on.
0: Exactly. And now what I think is tricky here is you can already see they're positioning themselves to distance themselves from the Iran war that they supported, that they advocated for, that they were there for. This disaster. It's J.D. Vance. It's J.D. Vance's disaster.
2: Yeah.
0: No matter how much you read about off the record leaked things about how he said no, he didn't say it publicly. Like,
2: yeah.
0: I think you're totally right that if he gets to play like I'm the outsider against the Ted Cruz establishment, that actually ends up helping him.
2: Yeah, yeah. And then we talk about
0: particularly as the war goes south.
2: Right. And then if we're looking at like a prospective field here, I mean, Marco Rubio involved
0: right
2: in all this stuff, but also has known when to kind of do the Homer Simpson into the bushes.
0: Totally. Move. The guy, I mean, like, where is he?
2: Where to go? So
0: you cannot find him within like miles of anything having to do with Iran.
2: And so I have talked to some other folks in the GOP who have said that's not an accident. And also,
0: no.
2: Two different points of view. A newer one I heard today, actually, after the story went up, which is that a Republican strategist who does some big Senate races said, I think Rubio will run, contrary to a lot of conventional wisdom in Trump world, which is mainly around the fact that why would he want to? He could actually make some money. This is not the right cycle to do it. And, you know, you can have these factions add in a Pete Hegseth, perchance.
0: Well, I was just gonna ask you.
2: Yeah.
0: Yeah. And I think Hegseth, you know, I think it's clearly he's trying to prepare whether he's going to run or not.
2: What else is he going to do? This could be as good as it gets.
0: Yes.
2: Him, you know?
0: I mean, I will note that, like, I try to talk about this in a way that doesn't sound hyperbolic. But, like, the U.S. government under Donald Trump and under Pete Hegseth's Department of Defense have, to my mind, I think it's clear, and I think a lot of experts would agree, murdered over 200 people on the high seas. As ruthlessly as any mass murderer or serial killer. And that's not just like a moral, like, I think there's a strong legal case that that's the case, that the justification they've offered is incredibly flimsy. We're not at war with random drug runners or certainly fishermen. And like, there might be some real legal problems for the person who runs the Department of Defense who ordered that.
2: As there were for the most recent GOP nominee. And we've kind of discovered there's this weird little loophole cheat code in our politics where if you run for president, maybe some of that stuff has to get delayed and could be politically implicated.
0: Yeah, exactly my thoughts. Jake LaHut, thank you very much. We'll be right back.

0: Before we go tonight, we are sadly saying goodbye to one of the most important members of our team here at All In. He's an invisible presence to you, the viewers, and yet he controls quite literally every single thing you see. Our director, Jason Martinez, has been with All In since 2019. He's in the control room right now, calling the show with immaculate timing and precision. I love working with him, not just because he's a Brooklyn native and a true New Yorker to his very soul. He's a warm, generous colleague. He's got a fantastic eye. And it's a funny thing about this business that we play this trick every night where you only see one of the people who makes the show, even though there's dozens of us. But the way this show looks and feels second to second is largely due to Jason's great ability, and we're really going to miss him. Thank you, Jason, for all your fine work. That is All In for this week. The briefing with Jen Psaki starts right now. Good evening, Jen.
1: Okay, first of all, I love Jason Martinez, too, because I've filled in for you many times, and he is so excellent. I had no idea he was leaving, and that was so beautifully said. But it is so true that actually we are out here every night, and we are delivering things to the audience, but we get to work with brilliant, brilliant people who do the graphics and do the video and direct the show and produce the segments and write them. And they're really the brains and the magic behind this. So anyway, I'll miss him, too. I didn't know. Lovely,
0: he's a real
1: beautiful
0: mensch.
1: Tribute.
0: We're going to miss him. He's going on to do some great stuff. So no sadness there, but he's been great. And you're right. We're all lucky to work with the incredible people here to make this happen every day.
1: Yeah, absolutely. No doubt. Well, have a great week. And Chris, I'll see you next week.
0: You too.
1: Okay, it has been almost 2 years since Donald Trump was elected to serve a second term as president, 21 months and 3 weeks to be exact, if you're counting, I certainly am. And a lot has changed in those 21 months. I mean, do you remember how in the months after Trump was elected, there was this completely delusional idea that America had experienced some sort of massive nationwide vibe shift? That the guy who didn't break 50% of the vote was considered an all-powerful political force. That the age of Trumpism was now what was our new normal in this country. There's no going back. And American corporations and institutions all had to rush to get on board with his agenda. We watched big, powerful law firms rush to bend the knee to Trump, giving to nearly every demand. We saw the same thing from major media organizations who settled bogus lawsuits, paid millions of dollars, and caved to his intimidation tactics. And perhaps, though, the best example of this phenomenon was the way that Silicon Valley tech titans tripped all over themselves to grovel before the Mad King. I mean, who could forget the scene at Donald Trump's inauguration, where he was surrounded by smiling tech leaders with their poorly styled glow-ups. Not just his BFF Elon Musk, who was definitely there, but people like Jeff Bezos and Mark Zuckerberg. They all lined up to kiss the ring. Now, according to the book Regime Change, Zuckerberg even stood up and put his hand over his heart while Trump played a recording of January 6th rioters singing the Star Spangled Banner from his iPad at Mar-a-Lago. And yet at that moment, he didn't think, maybe this has gone too far. It continued. Even Apple CEO Tim Cook, who went to the White House and presented Trump with a big, shiny trophy that looks a lot like a fake award, doesn't it? A fake award you give somebody who likes getting awards, I guess. And over the course of more than a year, Amazon founder Jeff Bezos repeatedly went in public and insisted that Donald Trump was becoming a more mature, even-keeled president.
2: What I've seen so far is that he is calmer than he was the first time and more confident, more settled.
3: I'm comparing him to his first term.
2: Yep.
3: And I think he is a more mature, more disciplined version of himself than he was in his first term.
1: He's so much calmer now, disciplined, more mature, which, by the way, more mature is such a choice of word for a man who is in his late 70s. But that aside, it was all just incredibly embarrassing for all of these guys. But that was how too much of corporate America reacted to Trump's second term. They cowered before him. Like he and the MAGA world he created were going to reign all powerful for 1,000 years moving forward. But anyone who knew anything about Donald Trump knew what was coming next. Because Trump was exactly who he's always been, an egotistical buffoon who drives every enterprise he's ever run directly into the ground. And he governed like one. He launched America into a deeply unpopular war with no exit strategy. He drove up prices with his disastrous tariffs, making the affordability crisis even worse. And his maniacal focus on his own pet construction projects over issues that, well, people actually care about, drove his own poll numbers to plunging lows. The illusion of Trump's lasting power and influence has completely faded away. And now even members of his own party are trying to wash some of the Trump stink off of themselves. I mean, take, for instance, Trump's latest trade war with Canada, which has put Republicans running for re-election in quite a bind. Today, Senator Susan Collins tried to put some distance between herself and Trump on this issue, urging the Trump administration to resume negotiations with Canada or risk hurting Maine's economy. We saw similar squirming from Ohio Senator John Husted, who struggled to defend Trump's trade war in an interview with my colleague Chris Jansing.
4: Did we need to get into the war in the first place is the question a lot of people are asking.
5: Look, I think those are all good questions. President Trump negotiates differently than a lot of people do. Ultimately, though,
4: differently or badly, differently, what a lot of economists say is it's completely unpredictable. There seems to be no rhyme or reason to it. And that's the problem.
5: That's how the president negotiates. And
4: is it a good way to negotiate?
5: It's not how
4: it makes
5: I negotiate.
4: A lot of Ohioans nervous.
5: It's not how I negotiate.
1: It's not how I negotiate. Not exactly the resounding endorsement of Trump's policies we've all grown accustomed to hearing from Republican lawmakers. And just as a reminder, I mean, John Husted represents a state Trump won by 11 points in 2024. He's not exactly in a state that's traditionally been swing, right? Of course, Trump has decided to ignore the pleas for relief from his own party, escalating this trade war with the juvenile decision to rename Lake Ontario Lake America. And the response to that decision has only revealed how much Trump's influence has waned. Because remember, at the beginning of his term, Trump made the similarly stupid decision to rename the Gulf of Mexico the Gulf of America. And back then, Republicans, by and large, really cheered the decision. House Majority Leader Steve Scalise, the highest ranking Republican who represents a Gulf district, wrote an op-ed for a local news outlet praising the change. I mean, okay. House Republicans even passed a bill to codify the new name with 211 Republicans all supporting it. And it wasn't just Republicans who went along with the president. I mean, within a week of the president's decision, Google announced that it would officially change the name of the Gulf on its popular Google Maps for all U.S. users. But this time around, there's been no similar rush to legitimize Donald Trump's ridiculous stunt. In fact, it's been quite the opposite. Most of the U.S. portion of Lake Ontario, remember, is part of upstate New York. And just listen to the way that New York's very MAGA candidate for governor reacted when asked about the name change earlier today.
6: We talked to Trump supporters and non-Trump supporters, and nobody likes the idea. Are you in favor of renaming Lake Ontario?
7: He's kidding. It's a joke. He's not going to change Lake Ontario.
6: Do think he's kidding?
7: I know he's kidding. There's no intention, at least that I know of, on his part to change the name.
1: Oh, my friend. To be clear, Trump was not kidding, actually. He really did sign an executive order making this name change official. The White House even posted the official confirmation from the U.S. Geological Survey confirming that Lake Ontario will now be known as Lake America on all official government documents. But Bruce Blakeman isn't ready to acknowledge any of that. He just wants to pretend like none of this really happened. Now, over in Wisconsin, another Great Lakes state, the Republican candidate for governor, Tom Tiffany, apparently couldn't bring himself to just deny reality. He told the local paper there that he disagrees with Trump's decision to rename the lake. And that is a sharp turnaround from the guy who just 1 year ago voted in favor of Trump's Gulf of America stunt. Now, the member of Congress who represents most of America's border with Lake Ontario is a Republican congresswoman by the name of Claudia Tenney of New York's 24th District. She also voted in favor of Trump's decision to change the Gulf of Mexico to the Gulf of America last year. But so far, Claudia Tenney has been radio silent on Trump's latest renaming decision. We actually reached out to her office for comment on Trump's executive order yesterday, just after it was signed. We still have not heard back. We'll let you know if we do over the next 52 minutes. We'll see. And what about the big companies like Google? Because last year it took them just days to announce they would comply with Trump's order and change the name of the Gulf of Mexico. In announcing the change, they cited their long-standing practices of using the government's official U.S. Geographic Names Information System for determining what labels they use. Well, yesterday at 5:30 p.m., the White House announced that the name change has been made official in the Geographic Names Information System. But as of this hour, Google Maps still refers to the lake by its original name, Lake Ontario. We reach out to Google for comment. We have not heard back from them either. We'll let you know if we do. Look, what's clear is that Trump does not have the same sway he did a year ago, not anywhere near. And nothing exemplifies that fact better than the behavior of America's big tech companies. They're the ultimate weather vane for power in Washington. And we have more than just maps to tell us that those companies don't think Trump is as powerful as he used to be. The Wall Street Journal reported today that the same big tech companies who cozied up to Trump after the start of his second term are now taking steps to gain favor with Democrats in anticipation of a Democratic takeover of Congress. And I just want to read from that piece. Here's part of what it says, quote, big tech companies, in particular, those that made major donations to Trump's legacy projects, are preparing for congressional and even potential criminal investigations, according to advisors, lobbyists, and board members. Meta platforms and others are writing big checks for Democrats ahead of the midterms, according to people familiar with the matter, a counterbalance to the tens of millions they gave to the White House ballroom and Republican initiatives. Other companies, including Paramount Skydance and Kalshi, are hiring former Democratic aides to bolster their government relations efforts. Sounds like a pretty big about face to me, but it may not be enough to get into the good graces of the Democratic Party and leaders in the Democratic Party. Here's the message one Silicon Valley donor advisor had for those companies, quote, you're going to be totally effed next year, or you're going to figure it out this year, and you're going to make amends. And amends are going to be much more costly than they were previously. He said that's the price they'll have to pay to get right with God. Not sure what that means, but it's quite a quote. And while some of these companies clearly think they can buy their way out of scrutiny, others are getting ready for Democrats to bring the hammer down. Documents reviewed by the Wall Street Journal show that the Chamber of Commerce even held a seminar for big companies, including Amazon, focused on managing potential congressional oversight and investigations. In other words, corporate America now appears to be more scared of Democrats than they are of Donald Trump. That is sure a turn of the tides. And the only question now is, was getting into bed with Donald Trump really worth it? Has it ever been worth it? Joining me now are Rob Flaherty and Jesse Lyric. Rob is a former deputy campaign manager for Kamala Harris's 2024 campaign. And Jesse is a former campaign spokesperson for Hillary Clinton's 2016 campaign. They are the co-hosts of the excellent podcast, Nobody Knows Anything, which, as we say, often seems true in the state of politics. Okay, Rob, I know you have had a lot of experience dealing with tech bros. That's one way to put it. You also ran digital strategy in the White House, I should add, and you dealt with them quite a bit. Yeah. What's your reaction to this? What do you make of this kind of about face and how they're approaching political power?
8: Well, look, I want to be clear. What I am not here to say is that Mark Zuckerberg has no moral compass. And I am not here to say that Sam Altman is a congenital liar. I am not saying those things. But what I am here to say is that these guys made a big bet that Daddy Trump was going to protect them and let them do whatever they want. And they were right. Donald Trump did. And now they're paying the consequences for that. Trump and the tech companies alike, data centers, people being mad about AI job loss, the concentration of wealth. That is more than a donation problem. That is a public perception problem. And so they can try to win favor with Democrats as much as they can, but they have a much bigger problem than Republicans and Democrat, and they're going to have to deal with that.
1: I mean, the tides have really shifted from a decade ago or 15 years ago when I was working in the Obama administration. Tech was like courted by everybody, right? It was a whole different period of time. And now there are a lot of people who are very pissed off at them. You were kind of ahead of this trend, I would say. You started an organization called Accountable Tech. But what do you think Democrats should do about this effort to court them and for these tech companies and others to give them money? What should they do about that?
9: Look, like, companies are going to company, right? Like, this is what Facebook and all these companies are going to do, is they're going to give a bunch of money to Donald Trump and, you know, put their hands over their hearts during the J6 choir singing the national anthem. And then when they realize Democrats are going to take power again, they're going to, you know, backpack and try to give money to win favor. But Democrats need to not keep falling for that. And we have had, frankly, like Chuck Schumer and Hakeem Jeffries are not the most, you know, hostile to tech, I wouldn't say. We don't need to be hostile to companies, but I do think there needs to be a difference in the way that we behave, because it is not shocking that Democratic base voters feel like the whole system is rigged and the whole game is corrupt if we just, you know, take those guys' money and turn around and act like none of this happened, like they weren't standing behind Trump at the inauguration, you know, cheering for Daddy Trump.
1: Yeah, I mean, I think they've grown accustomed to some of these leaders, not all, to giving Trump a present, giving him a donation to a slush fund. He has a variety of them, and then they don't get regulated. And I just don't think that is the future here, because that is not where the politics are anymore.
8: No, it is going to be rough sledding for the Trump Library after this. I think they've raised what they're going to raise.
1: Yeah, that is true. I think it's going to be rough sledding the Democrats take over to power for regulation of a lot of these industries, or they'll try. I mean, Trump will still be in the White House, but they will certainly try. Let me bring up another character in the Trump orbit who doesn't seem to have had an about face, or he had a brief one, and now he no longer has that about face, and that is Elon Musk. Because according to Politico, House Speaker Little Mike Johnson is planning to meet with him in Texas, or was supposed to meet with him in Texas today. I think they met after Musk has reportedly authorized his super PAC to spend at least $100 million to help Republicans in the midterms. That is a ton of money. Elon Musk is also fairly toxic and might show up in a cheesehead or a version of that in other states. Is that something you think Democrats should capitalize on in terms of Musk's involvement? Do they just need to raise counter money? What do they do in this situation?
8: Well, I think the first thing is, you know, I'm not a wealthy man, but I do know that being rich doesn't buy you taste. Elon Musk, the tactics he spends money on tend to be pretty wasteful. We saw this in the Wisconsin special elections, all those kinds of things. That's great. But I do think Elon Musk, a particularly unpopular person, that hurts him at his core. But he is. And I do think that money is counterproductive and toxic and worth running against.
1: Yeah, I think so, too. I mean, he's, you know, remember earlier this year, there were protests just against Elon Musk. I remember last year, too, right? I mean, he's got his own counter movement moving against him.
9: Yeah, I mean, people were like lighting Teslas on fire, and the Trump administration said
1: peaceful protests.
9: they were saying we're going to start calling those people terrorists and prosecuting them. And, you know, and then Elon Musk for a hot minute was like, Trump did the Epstein files, and then he was the one that like launched this all. It was like truth bomb. Trump is in the Epstein files, and they like had the most catastrophic breakup of all time. And I guess if you have enough money, you can always buy your way back into the Trump good graces.
1: Yeah, he doesn't do it for free though. I mean, he shows up on the stage with like all sorts of weird props. So we'll have to be watching that. Okay, the other thing that I think was interesting that we've heard more about this week is, and this has been an ongoing thing, putting cabinet members on the trail. And they've done some of this, and I just want to read you some of the headlines in case people haven't been tracking them, because there's a lot of news going on. Florida measles cases rise again as RFK Jr. questions U.S. numbers. That was from an event he did in Florida. For Agriculture Secretary Brooke Rollins' trip to Colorado with Congressman Gabe Evans, we have Rollins and Evans defend SNAP work requirements. Again, it seems like they have this strategy of these are the people they can send out, but they're not particularly good option. Seems like it's not going so well, at least in my view.
8: No, I think that's right. Childhood disease is very unpopular, and having the childhood disease guy out on the stump, not good. I think there's nothing more that would own the libs, Mr. Trump, than having these folks out on the trail, seeing more of them, talking about all the administration is doing. I think nothing but upside in having them out there. So please, Mr. Trump, do it.
1: Yeah, more. The Democratic campaigns are going to start to spend money on this. Okay, I want to show you guys what feels to me like the image of the week or one of the images of the week. We're just going to pop this up. There we go. Okay. That is the Sharpie marker Trump wrote. We just took a little still photo of this because there was a video where he wrote Lake America over Lake Ontario. I think it's kind of interesting because it is making a lot of Republicans crazy. They also are backed against a wall on things like massive beef imports, on tariffs, on data centers. There could be a strategy here where you just get out of the way if you're Democrats, but now they have to kind of draw a contrast with some of these Republicans who are trying to back off Trump. What do you think they should be doing?
9: I mean, if you're going to draw a contrast, you got to draw it with the Sharpie. But it does seem like Trump spends 80% of his time on renaming and redecorating and the other 20% making life as hard as possible for Republicans in tough states. And I mean, I don't know how you go out there and tell the people of Ohio or Iowa or Maine or Michigan, all of these states where there's close races and Canada's their number one trading partner or beef is the main, you know, like, and what do you tell the people? I don't know. Like, I just salute the dear leader, and this is what he's decided to do, so it must be right.
8: Well, and if you're going to do it, call it the American Lakes. You know, I mean, that is way better than Lake America anyway. You can't even do that right.
1: That's true.
9: To get a job.
8: Please, Mr. Trump.
1: We have a marketing, if you don't want to be an interior designer, we have a marketing idea for you. Jesse and Rob, it's always fun to talk to you guys. Thank you so much for being here. Okay, coming up, Donald Trump is dead set on undermining the will of the people this November, but the pushback to those efforts is getting louder and louder and louder. We'll talk about that when we come back.
10: Our ability to win depends on our ability to vote. Republicans know this. They can put obstacles in our path, but they cannot turn us back around. The tide is coming, and this time, we intend to win it all. Thank you very much.

0: and at times threatening suggestions to deploy everything from retired cops to ICE agents to polling places in the name of securing elections. They're saying the quiet part out loud, that voter intimidation could be their best and really only shot at winning. But they're being met with some significant pushback, like in Deep Red, Wyoming, where Republican Governor Mark Gordon is sounding the alarm after two election monitors from the Justice Department tried to interview voters and examine voting machines at polling places during the state's primaries last week. A spokesperson says he's now investigating their actions, which the governor called a bit aggressive and irregular. Not bad for a Republican governor in a very red state. There's also been pushback in the courts involving Trump's efforts to restrict mail-in voting. Yesterday, a federal judge in Massachusetts once again stopped the United States Postal Service from carrying out Trump's executive order on mail-in ballots, which would direct the federal government to develop statewide lists of so-called eligible U.S. voters. Now, under this order, the Postal Service would then deliver mail-in ballots only to people on those lists. That may sound harmless on its face, but make no mistake, it is designed to inject doubt and to undermine the ability of states to run their own elections. Nearly one third of all Americans vote by mail, including Donald Trump, repeatedly. And election officials have argued there's not enough time to revise their systems. We only have about a week before the first mail ballots are due to be sent out, which is why this federal judge stopped Trump's executive order for now. Now, this issue of whether elections remain free and fair this November was really brought to the forefront here in Washington, D.C. today. Thousands gathered at the Lincoln Memorial more than six decades after Dr. Martin Luther King Jr. stood on those very steps. And a coalition of political leaders and voting rights activists warn that the voting rights and freedoms Dr. King fought and died for are once again under threat.
1: Tragically, that dream of a more just and equitable society has never been under greater threat than it is right now.
2: The Cato decision by the Supreme Court shot a bullet in the heart of voting rights. But they don't understand we're not going back. We will not let them turn back the hand of time.
3: And this November, the first of many tides is coming to respond to every right they are trying to take. And it is coming to fulfill the promise that hundreds of thousands of heroes carried to these grounds six decades ago.
0: Joining me now, two people who took part in that Defend the Vote rally today, Mark Morial, president and CEO of the National Urban League, and Janae Nelson, president and director, counsel of the NAACP Legal Defense Fund. Thank you both for being here. And thank you for everything you do, because
4: glad
0: you are both
4: here
0: on the front lines of so much of this work. Let me start by asking you, because sometimes we talk all about the sad and depressing parts of politics, but today was uplifting. What was that
5: there is
0: walk
5: so
0: like today?
5: Much, yeah, thank you, Jen, for having us. So much energy. I saw so many young people. And today was about lifting the energy and about really energizing people to want to vote. People do want to vote. They want to send a message of resistance. They want to send a message of rejection to these policies. And I think today is additive. There are so many grassroots campaigns underway, so much work being done in neighborhoods and communities across the nation. Janae is doing it. We are doing it through our Reclaim Your Vote campaign. And I think today was about elevating and energizing. And I think we succeeded in doing that.
0: What about you, Jeanette? We were talking about how there were a lot of young people there. What was the experience like for you today?
4: I agree with Mark. It was absolutely energizing. You know, people often say, why do you march? Why is that happening again? Mm-hmm. Because we've done it so many times. But today wasn't just about marching. Mm-hmm. Today was about mobilizing voters. And that's really what came out of all of these efforts. We saw, as Mark said, lots of young people. We saw old people. We saw people from every background, every, you know, capacity. People were out there in wheelchairs. There was a woman, Annie Pearl Avery, who was a Selma foot soldier,
0: yes. Wow.
4: 83 years old, who came out, flew here from Alabama and came for this purpose. It just shows you how much people want change in this country. They want to exercise their right to vote. It's the currency that we all hold in equal measure, and people are ready to spend it and to actually really change America and bring democracy back.
5: And people at a march are in community with each other.
0: Yes, that's an important part of it.
5: Energized by each other. They are sharing contact information and information on strategies that they're deploying on the ground. But make no mistake about

0: The march doesn't stand alone. It's part of a broader, consistent, ongoing effort to, number one, mobilize. Number two, we have to protect the vote. And number three, we have to remind people that this whole idea to undermine the election system, to me, when you are cornered, you lie.
1: Mm-hmm.
0: And this is just a consistent pattern of lies about the election system, lies about elections being rigged. And it is a consistent pattern that this president has followed since the beginning of his political career. So we've got to make sure Americans are not tricked and fooled, and that we are equipped to push back and fight back against any intimidation. And I assure you, we're going to be doing that.
1: I think anybody watching right now can feel that through their screens from both of you. Let me ask you about a couple of things that I think have been confusing. I mean, people want to participate in the process. There's been so much back and forth about mail-in ballot access, of course, in Trump's efforts to restrict mail-in voting. I just talked about this a bit. There was the Supreme Court action this week. There was the Massachusetts federal judge's response, which was a win for the protection of it. Where could this head? Where do you see this heading? What should people understand about it?
0: So, Janae, it can really probably give a better legal analysis. I think the important principle for me is, can a president change the voting system by executive order?
2: No. I can answer that real quick.
0: And that absolutely the point.
2: Go ahead,
0: And I want to say one other thing. One third of Americans vote by mail. I think vote by mail ought to be available in all 50 states.
1: Mm-hmm.
0: The more we make the ballot available, the more we make it more accessible, the stronger and better democracy
1: also,
0: is.
1: Also, what are you so afraid of? People participating in the process.
2: Exactly.
1: Okay, Janae, I should have pointed this to you. It's a Friday night. You are the legal eagle here. I'm sorry.
2: No, it's fine.
1: Us, what should people understand about access to mail-in voting? So many people rely on it across the country, including Donald Trump, by the way. But
2: yes,
1: there you go.
2: Quite often. So yesterday, the Legal Defense Fund won a temporary restraining order in a case where we represent the League of Women Voters in Massachusetts. And that case actually was a big blockbuster response to what the Supreme Court did earlier this week by saying that, in fact, we didn't have standing to advance the case. It was a really technical issue where the rule had not gone into effect. And so they said, you know, it's not really ripe yet. So the rule went into effect. We filed a supplemental complaint yesterday, and we got a temporary restraining order. Of course, the United States Postal Service has now appealed, and so we are going to be duking it out, likely in the Supreme Court. There's a hearing scheduled for next Thursday.
1: Mm-hmm.
2: There might be something sooner. But the reality is they are fighting so hard to stop people from voting by mail because they want to suppress the vote. They want to make it more difficult for Americans to vote. They want to make us deterred from exercising this fundamental right. But we will not be deterred. We are going to turn out in this election in numbers like people haven't seen before. We've seen in the wake of the Louisiana versus Calais decision, voters in Louisiana in a primary turned out in record numbers. So what they're doing is actually having the opposite effect. It is energizing, mobilizing, and turning the vote out. And that's exactly what we need to reclaim this democracy.
1: I think everybody needs a pep talk from both of you in the days leading up to the election. You will be very busy, but thank you both so much
0: we'll
1: for being
0: fight
1: here.
0: Until
1: for everything.
0: Hell freezes over, and then we'll fight on the ice.
1: Oh, I love that. We need T-shirts. Thank you both for being
0: thank
1: here.
0: You.
1: For
2: thank
0: everything
2: you,
0: Jen.
2: Right.
1: Okay, coming up, Donald Trump is trying to sell out America. And by that, I mean he is literally trying to sell a part of America. I can't make it up. I'm going to explain when we come back.

0: One thing almost all Americans share, other than a love for Dolly Parton, of course, is a love for our national parks. The United States is literally the model for national park systems around the world. It has often been referred to as the best idea America ever had. It's hard to think of an easier political layup than just saying, we love our national parks and we'll protect them. That has essentially been the political stance for Republican and Democratic administrations since the inception of the national park system 150 years ago, even for the Trump administration.
1: Public lands in general, some like the national parks, absolutely. We need to support and protect every single inch of those.
0: Protect every single inch. It's a pretty definitive, pretty simple message. And it's not just Trump's interior secretary who has said this. So has Trump himself. I mean, just this week on Monday, the Trump White House put out this presidential message on National Park Week, where Trump declared, America's vast and wondrous national parks stand at the heart of our story. My administration is committed to protecting every acre of our lands and preserving the cleanest air and water in the world. Protecting every acre. Again, very straightforward, pretty definitive. Now, just to hammer Trump's point, here he is back in his first administration saying he will protect America's incredible inheritance.
2: When young Americans experience the breathtaking beauty of the Grand Canyon, when their eyes widen in amazement as Old Faithful bursts into the sky, when they gaze upon Yosemite's towering sequoias, their love of country grows stronger, and they know that every American has truly a duty to preserve this wondrous inheritance. And that's what they're doing, and that's what we're doing. We're preserving an incredible inheritance.
0: Now, would you be surprised if I told you that Donald Trump and his administration may not actually be as dedicated to protecting every inch and acre of our national parks as they claim? Maybe the fact that Trump doesn't know how to pronounce Yosemite should have been the real tell there. Because today, the news outlet Notice was first to report that for more than a year, the National Park Service under Donald Trump has been quietly working to give part of Yosemite National Park to a private developer. MSNBC has not independently confirmed this reporting, but Notice, citing four sources and agency documents, reports that the Trump administration has been looking since last spring for ways to give a roughly quarter mile strip of land inside Yosemite to a private company, one that is ultimately run by a real estate and investment developer. Now, in exchange, the National Park Service would get a to-be-determined piece of land of equal value somewhere else in California. I'm sure you have a lot of questions here. Let's start with why private developers might want a piece of a national park. They own an 83-acre plot of land just outside the western border of Yosemite, right near it. And currently, to get from that property to an entrance to the park, you have to drive more than 10 miles. And it takes about an hour and a half to drive to reach Yosemite's more scenic area. So these developers reportedly want the land so they can build their own road and give their 83-acre plot exceptionally rare private access to the park. Isn't that nice for them? And you can imagine how lucrative that might be if, say, that plot were to be developed into a hotel or a resort, or even just a private residence. Now, since the early 2000s, other developers have fought for this private shortcut and failed. But where Bush and Obama and Biden all said no, the Trump administration is reportedly trying to get to yes. According to multiple sources who spoke with Notice every few weeks at the direction of their political superior, staff at the Park Service have scheduled meetings with developers. And according to two people familiar, staff are required to send regular updates on their progress to political appointees inside Interior Secretary Doug Burgum's office. And they're occasionally berated by political staff for not moving fast enough. It may be legal, but it is definitely not normal for the federal government to trade away national parkland. And frankly, it's what most people, I think, would find it outrageous, let alone to trade it away for land to be determined at a later date. So the big question, one of them, is why would the Trump administration be so adamant about getting this done for this developer? Well, Notice points out that the CEO of this firm is not only a small dollar donor to Trump, but also has had business ties to people in Trump world, specifically two companies. One of those companies was chaired by Trump's Commerce Secretary, Howard Lutnick. Yes, that guy, before he joined the administration. Lutnick actually didn't fully divest from that company until late spring of 2025. And the other company is chaired by a guy who also happened to provide Trump the $175 million bond he needed for his 2024 civil fraud trial. Small world, isn't it? Now, none of the companies involved or their chairpersons have spoken about this reported potential deal. And in its statement to notice, the National Park Service said no final decisions have been made. Okay. But that if a proposal advances, the department would follow established procedures consistent with federal law. Now, in a statement to Outside Magazine, the Interior Department calls the whole story a political narrative that simply is not true. Okay. Trump and his administration have said unequivocally that they would protect every inch and acre of our national parks. I can, though, really think of a way they can make good on that promise. Can't you? Happy National Parks Week, everyone. Coming up, if you have been wondering how things have been going over at Kash Patel's FBI lately, well, this was the headline from CBS News late today. At the FBI, a history of hiring prostitutes or stealing from your employer may no longer be a barrier to being hired. Real headline, everyone, not The Onion. We'll talk about it when we come back.

0: In an interview last month, Trump's FBI director, Kash Patel, spoke about what he saw as a problem in the FBI's recruitment process.
1: It has to start with our recruiting, right? We are losing too many quality candidates to the rigors of the requirements from yesteryear.
0: Is that the problem? Now, tonight, CBS News reports that the month before Patel gave that interview, the FBI had, in fact, changed its recruiting standards from yesteryear, as he referred to it, but in ways that are pretty bizarre. As CBS News puts it tonight, the FBI previously refused to hire job applicants if they had admitted to hiring sex workers or stealing from an employer or engaging in acts of bestiality. Today, those acts, which are mostly illegal across the country, are no longer automatic deal breakers for applicants to the nation's top law enforcement agency. Now, while Director Patel has not publicly acknowledged those changes, CBS's reporting certainly contradicts what Patel has said about FBI recruitment.
1: We've never had recruiting numbers and application numbers this high in the history of the Bureau. We're not reducing our standards. We're actually making it harder.
0: Harder for who exactly? Now, while an FBI spokesperson confirmed to CBS News that some changes to the agency's eligibility requirements have taken place, the spokesperson said that those changes were limited to a narrow set of circumstances. We don't know more than that. But regardless of the circumstances, this reporting about the lowering of standards for FBI recruitment comes as the agency has lost huge numbers of employees, employees who have been fired, retired, or resigned since Trump took office. According to the nonprofit advocacy group Justice Connection, last year the FBI lost 1,139 special agents with an average tenure of more than 21 years at the Bureau. That is a huge brain drain from an incredibly important part of government. So what should we make of this new reporting about the FBI lowering its recruitment standards and what that could mean for the FBI writ large? Well, joining me now is Michael Feinberg, former assistant special agent in charge with the FBI, with the Federal Bureau of Investigation. He's an MS Now national security analyst and intelligence analyst, I should say. Michael Feinberg, thank you for being here. I should just say the headline, which is a real headline here, that a history of hiring prostitutes or stealing from an employer may no longer be a barrier to being hired, and the FBI is jarring enough. But as someone who formerly served for quite some time in the FBI, what do you make of this reported decision?
2: What I make of this is that they are having a very difficult time getting recruits, getting the right sort of people to apply. Mm-hmm. As you noted, they've lost almost 10% of the agent workforce, if those numbers from Justice Connection are correct, and they need to backfill them. But if you're having trouble recruiting people, there are really only two things you can do to fix that. You can make it a more attractive place to work, but the vindictive and almost random firings that Patel embarks upon almost every month make that difficult. And the other option is you can lower standards so it's easier for people to get in. I've talked to a lot of people still in the organization. I've talked to a lot of my fellow alumni, and we're all frankly embarrassed. Mm-hmm. The idea that you could commit the very crimes the FBI investigates without it being a hindrance to you becoming a special agent is ghastly. It's horrible. I mean, the FBI investigates human trafficking. Mm-hmm. Now, if you're one of the people who takes advantage of those victims, Kash Patel is going to open the door for you. The FBI investigates white-collar crime. But now embezzlement is not a bar to getting a badge. Mm-hmm. I'm not even going to try and contemplate what led them to make a special category out of bestiality. Mm. But that's really not something you want to brag about in polite society either.
0: No, it certainly isn't. This is part of a pattern here. I mean, these rules, you can't get a security clearance for a junior level White House job if you've done a lot of these things, too. I should just also note, never mind be a member of the FBI. But these rules and restrictions are in place for a reason. Can you just walk us through why they have been so important, why there are strict requirements and restrictions on what you cannot have in your history in order to be eligible to be in the FBI?
2: Yeah. So the most basic level is you don't want hypocrites enforcing the law. You don't want people who think they are holier than thou and can get away with things that they're going to arrest others for. The second reason in a lot of cases is they don't want you to have vulnerabilities that could render you susceptible to blackmail in the future by hostile foreign powers or other criminal organizations. And the last one, particularly of note in the FBI and intelligence community, because their checks go so much farther back than other agencies, is you're empowered to take away somebody's liberty or, in extreme circumstances, somebody's life. You need to demonstrate that you've had good judgment, not just for the past 3 years, but for your entire adulthood and even before. There is an immense amount of power given to FBI agents, and that comes with an immense amount of responsibility. And so it requires an immense amount of situational judgment and emotional maturity. A background check is just one of the ways to get at, do people possess those qualities?
0: Michael Feinberg, you are one of the brain power that has been lost from the FBI over the last couple of years. And I'm so grateful when the story broke, you were able to come on and talk to us about it. Thank you again for being here.
2: Thanks for having me.
0: We'll be right back.

0: That does it for me tonight and this week. Thanks for being with us. The Last Word with Jonathan Capehart in for Lawrence starts right now. Hey, Jonathan.
1: Hey, Jen, you know, you almost made me late for work because I was watching your great interview with Marc Morial and Jhené Nelson about the march today, celebrating the March on Washington. You know, I came away from that interview like you did, just like optimistic as they were, given what happened today.
0: It's so funny. I said to our producers during the break, I mean, just put it in my veins. I'm so grateful that they are out there. They're so uplifting. They're so fierce. I felt like I should go out and march at 10 o'clock tonight. So I love talking to them.
1: Yeah. And Jhené Nelson, especially, I mean, she's in court fighting all of these battles along with a lot of other folks, but Jhené is in the fight. So for her to feel uplifted after a day like today, it should make all of us feel the same. So
0: no question.
1: You said you were going to go march at 10 p.m. Go march, Jen.
0: All right. I'm off to it, Jonathan. Have a great show.
1: All right. Have a good weekend, Jen.
0: Thank you.
1: There are 67 days until the midterms, and Donald Trump is spending them doubling down on two of his most unpopular choices, a trade war with Canada and his war with Iran, a war that, according to Donald Trump himself, was supposed to last 4 or 5 weeks. It has now lasted 6 months. 6 months. And in those 6 months, Donald Trump still cannot give Americans a clear answer to the most basic question about this war. How does it end? Here's what Donald Trump said on March 2nd, 2 days after he began his war.
2: Our objectives are clear. First, we're destroying Iran's missile capabilities, and you see that happening on an hourly basis, and their capacity to produce brand new ones. Second, we're annihilating their Navy. Third, we're ensuring that the world's number one sponsor of terror can never obtain a nuclear weapon. And finally, we're ensuring that the Iranian regime cannot continue to arm, fund, and direct terrorist armies outside of their borders.
1: On April 7th, Donald Trump posted, quote, "We have already met and exceeded all military objectives and are very far along with a definitive agreement concerning long-term peace with Iran." On June 17th, Donald Trump and Iran signed the Iran Memorandum of Understanding.
2: We reached an agreement with Iran that achieves everything we set out to accomplish, everything and much more.
1: Less than a month later, Donald Trump said he was done negotiating with Iran. Axios reports that Trump's, quote, proposed exits have ranged from military victory to a negotiated peace deal tied to the reopening of the Strait of Hormuz. There are no ongoing talks between the U.S. and Iran per President Trump, as the administration focuses on weakening Iran economically and preventing it from obtaining a nuclear weapon. One objective has remained constant. Trump continues to insist Iran cannot obtain a nuclear weapon, even as his strategy has shifted from combat to diplomacy to economic warfare. But as The Economist reports, Trump's economic warfare won't work. Quote, "Operation Economic Outcast, announced on August 24th, looks unlikely to bring about the fall of the regime. Nearly 60 individuals, entities, and ships will come under fresh sanctions, as will 5 sectors of Iran's economy, from digital assets to shipping. But America has so far only threatened to use its most potent economic weapon, secondary sanctions, on countries that trade with Iran or help its regime move money around. There is good reason to think it may never fire that weapon at full blast. Iran's leaders are unlikely to crumble as a result of this half-baked new offensive. Sanctions and America's blockade of the Strait of Hormuz are making life miserable for ordinary Iranians. But the regime and its elite defenders in the Islamic Revolutionary Guard Corps will be the last to suffer." The Economist continues, quote, "Perhaps, therefore, what is happening is, in fact, an American retreat. For all his talk of destroying the Iranian threat, Mr. Trump may actually be seeking to take it off the front pages." Donald Trump's war is deeply unpopular. NBC News reports, quote, "Reputable nonpartisan polls conducted over the last few weeks have found Trump's approval rating on his handling of Iran ranges from 25% to 35%. A July Fox News poll found that 34% of registered voters approved of Trump's handling of Iran, roughly in line with CNBC's July poll, which found 35% approval. A Reuters poll conducted a few days ago put Trump's approval rating on Iran at 29%. 6 months after Donald Trump's war began, Americans are paying the price for it. The Brown University Costs of War Project estimates that in the 6 months since Trump's war began, American consumers have spent an additional $93.2 billion in extra fuel costs. According to AAA, today's national average for gas is $4.09 per gallon, nearly 40% higher than when Trump's Iran war began. And the people bearing some of the heaviest burden are Trump's own supporters. Notice reports, quote, about 87% of workers in the Trumpiest fifth of the country commute by car, according to our analysis of the American Community Survey. We find that households in the reddest fifth of America still spend about 30% more on gas, gasoline in a typical year than their friends in the bluest areas. And if you look at it as a share of income to account for the fact that city jobs tend to pay more, households in the reddest areas shell out about twice as much of their paychecks as their bluest buddies. Now, add the war's broader consequences. Politico reports, quote, the Iran war is undermining the Pentagon's ability to project power in other regions of the world and leaving allies and former defense officials questioning whether Washington can effectively deter its adversaries. The notably reduced U.S. military presence in the Pacific and in Europe, and President Donald Trump's conciliatory approach to traditional foes such as Russia and North Korea, has threatened the Pentagon's influence around the world, according to five former defense officials and a person familiar with Defense Department planning. MSNBC's Pentagon reporter Priya Schreeder, who will join us in a moment, reports that 6 months into Trump's war in Iran, quote, the number of service members seeking a formal discharge from the military as conscientious objectors has skyrocketed, according to two groups that helped them file their applications. To be allowed out of the military as a conscientious objector, the Department of Defense requires service members show a firm, fixed, sincere, and deeply held moral, religious, or ethical belief that opposes participation in war. All five of the troops who spoke to MS Now had started the application process to leave the military. The reasons they cited for changing their beliefs since they joined included being ordered to violate international law, seeing the civilian death toll as a result of American military interventions surge, and their concerns over extended deployments with no clear mission or strategy. All five of them described experiencing a turning point over the past year. And then there is the other unpopular Trump project, his trade war with Canada. The American and Canadian economies are woven together, particularly in the auto industry. And yet Trump has imposed 50% tariffs on Canadian goods, while Michigan voters are saying they don't want them. The Guardian reports, quote, every day, $1 billion worth of goods crosses the river dividing Detroit, Michigan, and Windsor, Ontario, two largely blue-collar U.S. and Canadian cities that have come to act as one in the creation of North America's auto industry. News this week of Donald Trump's escalating trade spat with Canada has everyone worried. Political and economic leaders and observers labeled the move an act of, quote, hubris, blame Trump's, quote, ego, and call the escalation, and I'm quoting, insanity. By a 63% to 31% margin, residents here oppose tariffs on Canadian goods, according to a June Epic MRA poll, including 35% of Republicans. Meanwhile, nearly 75% of Michiganders said the tariffs are fueling high prices. And according to Axios, Michigan has an estimated $23.2 billion tariff burden, equivalent to roughly $5,619 per household, the highest in the nation. The state that will be one of the biggest battlegrounds for control of Congress is also one of the states taking one of the biggest hits from the Trump's tariffs policy. It's so outrageous, I can't even say it. Leading off our discussion tonight, Democratic Congresswoman Debbie Dingell of Michigan. She's a member of the House Energy and Commerce Committee and the Natural Resources Committee. Congresswoman Dingell, always great to see you. As I just said, Michigan is already getting hit by high prices, including some of the highest gas prices in the country. Now you have the highest estimated tariff burden per household in the country. What are your constituents saying? And how bad is the affordability crisis for Michigan families?
3: Listen, I've been home for more than a month, Jonathan, and people are hurting. Every place that I go to the farmers markets regularly. I'm at Kroger on Saturday morning, mm-hmm. Sunday mornings. I'm at the gas station. People just come up to talk to me and tell me how they're struggling. The single mother who can't afford her child's inhaler, people that I know that are working two or three jobs to be able to meet all of their expenses are at the gas station and saying, I can't afford to buy gas to get to work. I mean, these are, just numbers you and I are talking about and people are talking about. These are real lives. They mm-hmm. are hurting. And affordability is real for too many working men and women in this country.
1: President Trump is doubling down on these deeply unpopular tariffs. Is he underestimating just how much this could hurt Republicans in November? And are there Michigan races where this could cost Republican seats in Congress?
3: So, look, I think these tariffs, I'm one of the people that call this insanity, and I admit it. You know, first of all, Canada is our neighbor. We have a partnership. Our economic security and our national security are intertwined. You gave some good statistics, but so people understand, a part in an automobile will go across our bridge or border an average of 8 times. There are 500,000 jobs in the United States that help build the parts that go into Canadian vehicles. We sold more than 660,000 vehicles to Canada last year. Even Sean Fain, who is somebody who supports tariffs, has said what he has done. Sean Fain is the president of the UAW, mm-hmm. has really called out how much this is hurting people and what a bad move this is. So economically, it hurts. I also think he's underestimating how close we are in this state that we think of Canada as a partner, our friend. I mean, quite frankly, I keep telling this to people. My district's actually north of Canada in parts of it. And mm-hmm. when I grew up, Canada was closer to my home than the Canon office building is to the Capitol. The president's he's doing things that are upsetting people here and not doing things like addressing the cost of health care or fixing the health care system or doing anything about the cost of gasoline. What he's doing is increasing the cost of gas.
1: Well, I'm glad you talked about the integration between Michiganders and Canada, and particularly in the auto industry. And I'm just wondering, how worried are you that Trump is willing to keep escalating this trade war, even if states like yours end up paying the price?
3: This has to get de-escalated, although I don't know if it will. I am very worried. I have been talking to Canadian officials regularly, not just for the last couple of weeks as this has been escalating, but it's a Michigan issue in that we had a second bridge crossing, the Gordie Howe Bridge, that we needed desperately. Canada paid for it. It's mutually owned between Michigan and Canada. And its opening was delayed by months because this administration didn't think we had a good enough deal. And it was when the Gordie Howe Bridge, named after someone born in Canada, but one of the greatest U.S. hockey players, when the bridge was opened was when he announced this latest round of 50% tariffs, although it keeps escalating and going higher. And the irony is, the week it opened, we put a 50% tariff on hockey sticks. What is that getting anybody? This isn't good for our country. This is not good to have this kind of tension escalating from either an economic perspective, but a a real national security perspective as well.
1: Mm-hmm. And with a country that is not just literally on our border, but one of the closest allies the United States has in the world. Congresswoman Debbie Dingell, as always, great to see you. Thanks for coming to The Last Word.
3: Thanks, Jonathan. Be safe.
1: And joining us now, MS Now Pentagon reporter Priya Schreeder. Priya, we're 6 months, as you well know, we're 6 months into Donald Trump's war in Iran. Where does the war actually stand right now? And what is the gap between what the Trump administration says it has accomplished and the reality?
4: Yeah, well, we're hearing from the administration that mission has been accomplished, but that is certainly not what is happening behind the scenes. I think when we're talking about the human impact of this war, we have to keep in mind that there have been 50,000 service members who have been deployed to Operation Epic Fury, which, as we know, was supposed to last just a few weeks. But these troops have seen their orders and their deployment extended repeatedly. We've seen record-setting missions where they haven't had any port calls. There has been much more damage to American bases and logistics centers that have resulted in food and supply shortages on these ships. The Strait of Hormuz, even though we heard from CENTCOM Commander Admiral Brad Cooper in a video message on Twitter yesterday saying that the United States military has demined the entire strait and that it's open, there's only 4 to 6% of vessels transiting through that strait if you compare it to pre-war levels. So I think it's really important to remember the 50,000 service members who have been deployed, the more than 700 service members in the region who have been injured, and the 18 Americans who have lost their life in this war. And the administration keeps saying that we have severely degraded Iran's military capabilities. Well, I've heard from American military leaders that in the process of this war, we're severely degrading our own military capabilities. We're pushing people to the brink. We are now getting ready to deploy our fifth aircraft carrier to the region. So all signs are pointing to the fact that we're actually ramping up our military presence there, not scaling it down.
1: Let's talk about another aircraft carrier, the USS Abraham Lincoln, which you have been just you've been leading the coverage and crucial coverage about what's been happening, the living conditions and the mental health crisis aboard that aircraft carrier. Tell us more about the toll those super long deployments take on service members and the largest strain Trump's war is putting on the military as a whole, which you've sort of started talking about in your last answer.
4: Yeah, Jonathan. So specifically with the USS Abraham Lincoln, it hit a modern day record for the most continuous days at sea at 208 days without making a port call. And that's because, simply put, there was nowhere safe for this ship to stop. And so when you're talking about what the service members are actually doing, they're working 12 to 14 hour days, depending on their jobs. They're not getting any days off. They're not getting a chance to get off the ship and get any rest. And then, as I mentioned before, because some of our logistics centers got hit, that resulted in food shortages. I heard from many family members telling me that there were not things like toothpaste and soap and deodorant on the ship. And there was even in the case of one service member, he actually jumped off the ship in what his wife described to me as a suicide attempt. So, you know, while they're on these extended deployments, I think it's also important to remember that their family members and their loved ones back here in the United States are also serving our country and sacrificing. You know, this past week, Jonathan, we also heard about another sailor who discovered over the weekend that his father had been detained because of his immigration status and was at risk of being deported. So these folks are missing out on the birth of children, but also some really significant life events while they're being forced to fight in this war that doesn't seem to have an end in sight.
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4: Thank you.
1: Coming up, 63 years after the March on Washington, Americans are once again marching to protect voting rights, just 7 days before the first ballots are set to go out for midterm elections. That's next.

Today, as thousands of Americans marched in the nation's capital to defend the right to vote, the Trump administration was in court fighting to put new restrictions on mail voting into effect. Trump's Justice Department filed an appeal today asking the U.S. Court of Appeals to overturn a lower court ruling blocking key parts of Trump's mail ballot executive order. Trump's new USPS rule could allow the Postal Service to refuse mail ballots from states unless they comply with new federal requirements, including providing voter information and using specific ballot envelope formats. But the first mail ballot

0: Many died for this right. Many died exercising this right once they had it. And now here we are again, fighting new efforts that could make it harder to vote, especially for black and brown communities. Today, thousands return to the very place where Martin Luther King Jr. told America that he had a dream. Here is what Martin Luther King Jr.'s youngest son, Martin Luther King III, had to say today.
1: It's now 2026, and we have dictator wannabes who try to minimize, with a silly focus on semantics, the vital importance of our being aware or awake, if you will, to the many unjust and inhumane changes taking place now and over the last 20 years. We thank God that our ancestors repeatedly woke up building this nation. They woke up with courage and faith to speak truth to power and get into the kind of good trouble that the late John Lewis talked about, that helped to open doors for the marginalized across the country, regardless of race, age, or gender. The fact that we still have to fight to maintain and renew voting rights in this country is beyond abysmal and a truly national disgrace.
0: Today's march was also a call to protect black Americans' political power, especially in the South, where voting rights have been under attack. Reverend Al Sharpton and his National Action Network were among the organizers of today's march. From the Lincoln Memorial, Reverend Sharpton called on those in attendance to take the fight home with them and organize.
2: We come 63 years later because it is clear to us that in 63, when they came to this spot, they came because there was segregation. They came because there was denial of human equality. They came because we could not vote. Because they gathered nationally in 63, we went back to the South. We went back in the northern areas, and we organized. And what we must do today with all the thousands that is here, go back, and we're going on a tour together to organize. We must turn this country upside down with those elected officials that are taking for us the right to vote. Let me be clear. Three things we march for today. Voting rights, which has been stripped. Affordable health care, which has expired. And we fight for diversity, equity, and inclusion, where we must be considered at the workplace and at the executive hall and in government agencies. Let me say that if there are those that are of another persuasion watching, don't pervert the dream, because after you dream, you wake up. And you confuse those of us that have dreamed the dream with being woke. We're woke with the dream. Don't apologize for being woke. Apologize for dreaming and staying in the bed. Apologize for dreaming and laying there acting like you are all of that. We are woke because we woke up with a dream in mind, and we're in Washington, D.C. to proclaim the dream is still alive.
0: Joining us now, Democratic Congressman Gregory Meeks of the great state of New York. Congressman Meeks, thank you, as always, for coming to The Last Word. You were 9 years old when Dr. King delivered his I Have a Dream speech. Now, 63 years later, we're still marching to defend voting rights as Trump tries to restrict voting access. What do you think is at stake in the midterms?
3: We were at the most consequential election that we've had, probably in my entire lifetime. Because what at stake is a president and a Congress that is trying to roll back the hands of time past 63 years ago and go back to post-Reconstruction, where we were stripped. Jim Crow came in, and the right to vote was taken away. Poll taxes put in the way. Now, here we are after over 100 years, 150 years of fighting and making a difference and changing and

0: making America a better place, we have an administration who now has taken away those rights, who's trying to reverse what history of American history, what it really is, and the contributions that we made, take it away and making it difficult for us to vote. Why? Because when we vote, we do win. When we vote, we've seen that. When we vote, just even recently, and in the majority, for example, in Congress, we were able to make sure that we are passing things like reversing chokeholds, making them illegal, and like stopping individuals from searching without warrants, like making sure that we're helping young people pay back, get their school loans back with forgiveness. You know, there's several things that we've done when we're in power, and this president is trying to take away all of those things. But that's why this march was really important, with the group of people coming from around the country, young and old, black and white, Asian, Hispanic, all of us producing, progressives, moderates, all of us, you know, coming out saying that we're going to make sure our voices are heard, and we're not going to allow and just dream. We're going to work hard to make sure that we push this country to become a more perfect union.
1: Well, Congressman, as you know, there's growing concern about Black Americans' political power being under attack, whether it's through all these redistricting efforts that's redistricting some of your African-American colleagues out of their districts, to what's happening with mail-in ballots. Why should Black voters in particular be concerned about President Trump's attacks on voting by mail?
0: Well, because they know, you know, if we don't vote, and this, we've got to be more determined. What Reverend Sharpton was talking about, that we've got work to do and we cannot be deterred. We know that the reason why Trump is doing this is because he's afraid of the Black vote. When Black folks come out to vote, it changes things, as I said. It was Black folks that came out to vote. That's why Barack Obama was elected president, and that's why we got health care with the Affordable Care Act. It was about Black folks that came out to vote that Bill Clinton won in the 90s, and we had a balanced budget. And so we've got to make sure that we are standing up, because that's what the dream and the fight was about getting that voting power and not allowing anyone to take it away. We would not be denied. People died for this right. And so that's why we must pass the John R. Lewis Voting Rights Act, of which we passed it in the House. Right now, we got to get it through the House again, get it over to the Senate, because we need to win the Senate, and make sure that we pass it and, you know, make Trump have to veto it and then try to pass it over that, but get ready for 2028 and elect a Democratic president so that we can make it the law of the land.
1: Congressman Greg Meeks, thank you, as always, for coming to The Last Word.
0: Thank you for having me.
1: And coming up, Donald Trump is doing everything he can to make the midterm elections a referendum on him and his policies. And that is helping Democrats get competitive in districts that used to be safe Republican territory. More on that next.

0: Donald Trump's record low approval ratings have Democrats competing this year in places once thought to be untouchable. Democrats like Army veteran Jessica Killen, who's running in Colorado's 5th Congressional District, which covers Colorado Springs. She's trying to unseat incumbent Republican Jeff Crank. Early polling shows a competitive race, so the Democratic Congressional Campaign Committee has put Jessica Killen in their red to blue program, saying, quote, the DCCC is invested in providing Killen, a top-tier candidate, with the support needed to continue building a winning campaign as she runs for Colorado's 5th Congressional District. Last night, Killen faced Crank in a televised debate, closing the night with this incredible dig at her opponent.
1: Thank you to all of you for being here tonight and being engaged and listening. And thank you, Jeff, for being engaged. I really appreciate it. You know, we had to move to a new venue because there was so much interest in this debate. And I realized it might be because people just wanted to see you in person. You know, that is part of the job.
0: That's even better watching it than reading the transcript. Joining us now, Jessica Killen, Democratic candidate for Colorado's 5th Congressional District. Ms. Killen, thank you very much for coming to the last word. Colorado's 5th has been represented by a Republican since the district was created back in 1973. Why is this the year Democrats take over, and why are you that candidate to do it?
2: Thanks, Jonathan, and thanks for having me on. Yes, this district has never been held by a Democrat before. I'm the person who can do it because I was born and raised here. I'm a patriot. I love my country. I served in the military as a military police officer, and I know and understand this district in a way that, honestly, I don't think Jeff Crank does. He's out of touch with his district, as was indicated by the quote that you saw. He hasn't been engaged. He hasn't been doing town halls. He's not listening to the people of this community. And I'll tell you, the people of my community are struggling to stay afloat. And Jeff Crank keeps telling them that he's made their lives cheaper, but it's clear that he is not. And so what people are craving is a real leader, someone who's going to deliver results, and someone who cares deeply about our country in the way most of my community does. Mm-hmm. It's a community full of patriots.
0: Well, since you're listening to the community, what is the number one issue you're hearing from voters in your district?
2: First and foremost, people are struggling to stay afloat. They get a pay raise or a promotion, but because their health insurance premiums have gone up or their deductibles have gone up, they just can't get ahead. They feel like they're on a hamster wheel. Obviously, gas prices have gone up because of the war in Iran. And I think it's important to note that in my district, which has 5 military installations, over 100,000 veterans, the war in Iran just isn't just about gas prices. It's also about a strategic failure on the part of this president and Jeff Crank. And then people feel like they can't afford to just do the basics, afford their groceries. And I hear about it every single day.
0: Well, speaking of the 100,000 veterans in your district, how has Donald Trump's war with Iran shaped this race?
2: Well, you know, Jeff Crank talks about the threat of Iran. And I pointed out last night in the debate, and I point out every day, that the threat of Iran is serious, but you don't go into a war. And it's interesting, in this district, everyone has either served or knows someone who serves or loves someone who serves. And they know and understand the importance of our allies and our alliances. They know and understand that you don't go into a conflict without having a strategic plan, without having a clear goal, and also without consulting your allies and without consulting Congress. And Jeff Crank has voted 5 times to allow this war to continue without any check, without any strategic plan. And people in my district, Republicans, Democrats, and unaffiliateds alike, are frustrated, deeply frustrated and concerned about the impact it's having on our own national security.
0: I'm going to keep an eye on the 5th congressional race in Colorado. Jessica Killen, Democratic candidate for Colorado's 5th congressional district, thank you very much for coming to The Last Word.
2: Thank you. Don't forget to go to killenforcolorado.com. 66 days in a wake up.
0: All right. Coming up, cases of measles are surging across the country, and Donald Trump's Health and Human Services Secretary, RFK Jr., well, he's doing everything he can to make that problem worse. That's next.

0: Measles, a disease that was mostly eliminated decades ago, is on the rise in Donald Trump's America. The Associated Press reports, quote, declining vaccination rates have helped fuel the nation's biggest surge in measles cases since 1991. And the 2026 case count is already trending higher than last year's record-breaking total. The U.S. is on the verge of losing its 26-year-old measles elimination status. This week, Pennsylvania's health department reported that two unvaccinated people in Lancaster County died from causes related to the measles, which has been, as the New York Times reports, quote, at the center of an outbreak that has so far hospitalized 70 people and infected more than 390, a third of whom were children. Some public health experts believe this number to be a vast undercount because the area is home to large Mennonite and Amish communities that tend to avoid traditional health care. It also happens to be where anti-vaxxer Robert F. Kennedy Jr. said this in 2021.
1: Your measles is chicken soup and vitamin A.
0: Here's what Robert F. Kennedy Jr., now Trump's Health and Human Services Secretary, said about those deaths in Pennsylvania.
2: The press is all covering this as if those measles deaths actually happened. But nobody's doing the little bit of critical inquiry to find out. We're trying to figure out whether, you know, who those deaths were and whether they actually happened, and we can't figure that out yet.
0: Pennsylvania Governor Josh Shapiro slammed back, posting about his conversation with Secretary Kennedy, quote, unfortunately, at a time where I needed the top health expert in the nation to responsibly work with us to deal with this outbreak, he instead chose to go down a rabbit hole of conspiracy theories and false claims. Secretary Kennedy's actions to dismantle public health agencies and his language that undermines confidence in vetted medical guidance are contributing to these kinds of outbreaks. These are the first deaths from measles this year. But last year, one adult in New Mexico and two school-aged children in Texas died from measles. And the problem is nationwide, with nearly 2,800 cases reported this year. Joining us now, Dr. Vin Gupta, a practicing pulmonologist and an MS Now senior medical analyst. Dr. Gupta, as always, thank you for coming to The Last Word. Let's start with the outbreak happening in Pennsylvania. What's going wrong there? And how is RFK Jr. making it worse?
3: Well, Jonathan, good evening. As you beautifully pointed out in the tee-up, it's a convergence of factors. It's what he said in Lancaster County in 2021 that spread like wildfire. It's the recent Oval Office charade on MMR vaccine, measles, mumps, rubella, not being safe and splitting it up into three. People are now asking questions, what's wrong with the combination vaccine? It's bit by bit breaking down trust, and he's been doing this for the last 20 plus years. So this is what's driving it. And, it, you know, we can hem and haw about these last two deaths. I know there's a lot of discussion about what are these measles associated deaths or are the deaths directly the result of measles. I won't get into that. What I will say is there have been 70 hospitalizations in Pennsylvania from measles just this year. That is unacceptable. Mm-hmm. And the toll that this is having, the very human toll, is something that they don't want to contend with.
0: You know, Dr. Gupta, what should parents know when it comes to measles? How concerned should they be? School has either started or is about to start around the country.
3: Well, I think, you know, we're only as safe as the community around us and as protected as the community is. Just like we've had this conversation during the pandemic, herd immunity matters when it comes to infectious diseases, measles included. And for parents out there, this is more than a rash that will be self-limited. We see the impacts in children's ICUs, unfortunately, across the country, Jonathan. Kids die of pneumonia. They're hospitalized because of encephalitis, inflammation of brain tissue, and this is worldwide, and in some cases in the United States. These are complications, and they happen in one in four cases, especially in kids that are unvaccinated. So this is far more than a self-limited rash.
0: You spoke to California Governor Gavin Newsom about a new initiative his state launched to bring down the cost of prescription drugs. Let's listen to this.
4: In this state, about a million kids have asthma, and one in three will miss up to a week of school because they don't have access to albuterol. And so we were lamenting about that, but we finally started to reconcile that we can do something about it through an initiative we launched a few years ago called CalRx, where we're actually starting to produce and partner with the private sector and to produce our own alternative drugs at much lower prices. And that's the initiative we just launched today, where we're going to provide albuterol for free for 3 years across the system, 10,000 schools, to finally address this gap.
0: Dr. Gupta, what do you make of the governor's plan to step in where there's been an absence of federal leadership? Is this a good model for other states?
3: And Jonathan, we've been having these conversations for 6 years, you and I. And I will say those on the front lines of healthcare, public health leaders, are craving national leaders, state leaders, to step into the void right now. We're not seeing that, obviously, at the federal level. We just talked about those gaps. But whether it's Governor Gavin Newsom and what he's doing with providing free albuterol for kids across public schools in California, and this is one of a series of medications he's launched for the largest state in the union that are free or drastically reduced in cost, insulin, naloxone. He has a pipeline now that he wants to do through CalRx. This is the type of leadership that we are begging for at the state level to show a roadmap for what the future can hopefully hold, which is optimism, promise, a rejuvenated public health system. So I think this is, there's not one thing that one governor can do to right the wrongs that we're seeing at the federal level, Jonathan, but this is a step in the right direction. And it's also innovative and entrepreneurial, seeing the largest state in the union use their purchasing power to bring down the cost of drugs, especially life-saving drugs like albuterol.
0: MS Now senior medical analyst Dr. Vin Gupta, thank you very much for coming to The Last Word.
3: Thanks, Sean.
0: We'll be right back.

0: Tomorrow morning on the weekend, Donald Trump is still fighting to put his name on the Kennedy Center after losing in court. Congresswoman Joyce Beatty, who brought the lawsuit challenging Donald Trump, joins us tomorrow with the latest in that legal fight. That's tomorrow morning at 7 a.m. Eastern, right here on MS Now. That is tonight's last word. The 11th hour with Ali Velshi starts now. Ali, what do you have for us
1: tonight? What
0: a world
1: we're in, where you started reading the word Donald Trump's fight to rename, and I didn't really know where you're going. That could be the Kennedy Center, could be Lake Ontario, could be the Gulf of Mexico, could be the Strait of Hormuz. Like, I just didn't actually know where that end sentence would end.
0: You know, neither did I really until I read it, because it could have gone anywhere.
1: Could have gone anywhere, yeah, exactly.
0: Yeah, but the Kennedy Center, the renaming of the Kennedy Center is so outrageous and offensive on so many levels that go beyond just the renaming.
1: It is. These stories that you and I have to cover are kind of wild these days. You have yourself a good night. I'd say have yourself a good weekend, but this is work time for you. So we'll see you tomorrow morning.
0: All right, Ali. Thanks. Have a good show.
1: The 11th hour starts now.

0: It is Friday, August the 28th, 67 days until the midterm elections. 63 years ago today, on August the 28th, 1963, Martin Luther King Jr. stood in the symbolic shadow of the Lincoln Memorial and addressed the crowd of 250,000 people who showed up that day for the March on Washington for Jobs and Freedom. In the speech that he delivered, Dr. King demanded equal rights and economic justice for all Americans. And in order to achieve that, he believed that the country had to ensure that every American's vote was protected and that they were empowered to exercise that right. Quote, we cannot be satisfied as long as a Negro in Mississippi cannot vote and a Negro in New York believes he has nothing for which to vote. We are not satisfied and we will not be satisfied until justice rolls down like waters and righteousness like a mighty stream, end quote. The 1963 March on Washington proved to be a watershed moment in American history. In the 2 years immediately following the march, Congress passed both the Civil Rights Act and the Voting Rights Act. But that didn't mean the job was done. Today, thousands of people showed up at the National Mall once again to continue the work that the civil rights movement began all those years ago. This time, they rallied together behind a banner that explicitly stated its mission: defend the vote. The right to vote has been under constant attack for years. For one, the Supreme Court has effectively gutted the Voting Rights Act through successive rulings. The attacks have only accelerated since Donald Trump returned to office, still holding on to the big lie and even more determined to put a thumb on the scale of America's elections. Those attacks were fresh on the minds of many in the Congress members and civil rights leaders who spoke at the March on Washington today. And collectively, their message to the crowd was that we must keep on building on the work that Dr. King and his peers started all those years ago.
1: Today, we have a president who, along with the Supreme Court members he appointed, is carrying out the most significant assault on voting rights since segregation.
2: Don't apologize for being woke. Apologize for dreaming and staying in the bed. Apologize for dreaming and laying there acting like you are all of that. We are woke because we woke up with a dream in mind, and we're in Washington, D.C. to proclaim the dream is still alive.
3: There is a tide rising in this country, brothers and sisters. They can put obstacles in our path, but they cannot turn us back around. And this November, the first of many tides is coming.
0: With just 67 days until the midterms, the Trump administration is indeed continuing to put obstacles in the path of many Americans and their ability to vote. It's still pushing forward with changes that it wants to make to election rules, changes that threaten to disenfranchise millions of people. Today, less than 24 hours after a judge issued a temporary restraining order to block the Postal Service's new and last-minute mail-in voting rule, the Trump administration said it would appeal that order. It will only be the order was only in effect for 14 days, but there are other motions for an injunction which, if successful, would block the Postal Service's new rule for a longer period of time, perhaps beyond the midterms. But even if that were the case, the Trump administration has made its message clear. It will not back down from its power grab, and the legal fight will continue. Joining me now, Christina Greer, co-host of FAQ NYC and professor of political science at Fordham University, John Fugelsang, comedian, SiriusXM host, and New York Times best-selling author, and Hunter Walker, investigative reporter for Talking Points Memo. Welcome to all three of you. Thank you for being here. I've been looking forward to this because, as you and I, we were all discussing in the green room a few minutes ago, this week, the news has been coming at us fast, and you don't know how to parse it and what to make of it. So I'm going to start with you, Hunter, because this all circles around the orbit of politics, midterms, polling, and Donald Trump's approval. He's casting about doing all sorts of things. You can pick whichever you want. Iran, campaigning in South Carolina, campaigning in Texas, renaming Lake Ontario, whatever the case is. But there is something amiss here with Donald Trump.
4: I mean, as we were discussing the other day, his polling is looking worse than ever. And I think even some Republicans are wondering right now whether he's going to be a liability for them in the midterms. One thing that really struck me, and it's kind of my job to wade through garbage for a living at this point, and that means reading the president's Truth Social account religiously.
0: And I'm sorry for that.
5: Ooh, thoughts and prayers.
0: Yeah, thoughts and prayers.
4: Even by those standards, he was on one this week.
0: Yeah.
4: It was a weird one. He, at one point, just randomly put out a letter he received from the late Yankees owner, George Steinbrenner. And look, I'm a diehard Yankees fan. I wish George was back, but I don't know that I care about his opinion on politics from beyond the grave right now. He was sharing all these random photos of, like, close-ups of the gold leaf on his various, like, renovations projects. And then there were these insane graphics with the Strait of Hormuz.
5: Yeah.
4: Gulf of America or Lake America, and mission accomplished in Iran. So he seems to, as you say, really be flailing about.
0: Yeah, John, the mission accomplished thing was very strange. George Bush at least stood in front of a banner on, ironically, the USS Abraham Lincoln.
5: Oh, yes.
0: And did this and said the war was over. I think the war wasn't over for another 4 or 5 years after that.
5: Correct.
0: Donald Trump used the image of George Bush saying mission accomplished. Like, it's like he put it in this AI-generated thing in which he declared the mission accomplished in Iran. Wasn't true then, isn't true today of Iran.
6: Exactly right. So hypocritical and incompetent on brand. And it's all a sign of how terrified they really are, isn't it? I mean, you don't send Mike Johnson off to meet with a shareholder meeting with Elon Musk. You don't redistrict this hard. You don't lie at this level unless you are terrified. And they can read the polls, and they know his polling is worse now than it was after the terrorist attacks of January 6th. So he can't save these Republicans, and he doesn't really seem to care. I think his focus is on him not being investigated, being impeached.
0: Because that
6: will get in the way of the grift.
0: I can't remember where he made that speech, but he said, you've got to re-elect Republicans to the House, otherwise I'll get impeached. I mean, he said the quiet part out loud.
6: Yeah, Johnson said it too.
7: Always. Well, I mean, I think, you know, with this president, though, in this particular moment, we know he does not care about the Republican Party, but he is in a danger zone because as much Republicans just acquiesce consistently, their constituents are saying, but things are more expensive, or at least I'm feeling they're more expensive. These tariffs don't make sense. He promised us that we'd be America first. We're in a war that he still hasn't explained. You know, our good neighbors who were immigrants, even though we're Republicans, why are you deporting our neighbors? They haven't done anything wrong.
5: Right.
7: This doesn't really add up. And so all the things that he promised, none of those things have been delivered upon, and he's becoming increasingly more erratic. And so, to John's point, if they can't win on policy, they have to win on theft, which is making sure that mail-in ballots are going to be, you know, null and void or just illegal. And also, if Democrats do make the strides that it looks like they might make and win some states that they traditionally haven't won, Donald Trump is already setting up the narrative. Well, that would be theft. Democrats are already stealing the election.
6: Of course.
7: Because if Tallarico wins in Texas, if we see Abdul al-Sayed successful in Michigan, if we start to see lots of congressional seats, especially in the House, in places across the country where Democrats have been pretty weak these past sort of few years or decades, Donald Trump would say, well, obviously they stole it.
0: Right.
7: This is a Republican seat. So the narrative that he's putting together harkens back to a January 6th.
6: But the other narrative is it's only fraud when I'm president.
0: Yes. So this is interesting, Hunter, because in the days before January 6th, Donald Trump made that phone call, right, to the Georgia Secretary of State asking for 11,000 votes after the fact.
5: Yeah.
0: They're doing it before the fact now. So all these notices to states like Nevada, where they said you've got 16,000 non-citizens registered to vote. Of course, they went down the list. They got that number down to 185. Then it got down to 34. And I was talking to the Secretary of State. It was then 17 out of millions and millions of votes cast. They're setting you up for it. Nobody knows whose 16,000 names are on that list, but God forbid anybody in Nevada win by less than 16,000 votes, Donald Trump's going to say it's because all of non-citizens were voting.
4: Yeah, and I think you are all making a great point here that, you know, this is all about a January 6th-like attack on the coming elections. And, you know, I was at the Capitol that day. I have been almost singularly obsessed with January 6th.
5: Right.
4: And part of that is because, you know, something that we're adamant about at Talking Points Memo is that January 6th never stopped.
5: Correct.
4: You know, we exposed the text messages that Mark Meadows was exchanging with 34 members of Congress and others. They were, as you say, Ali, plotting it in advance. There was a bus tour. There was a slate of events. There were draft executive orders. So January 6th began in 2020. And in fact, actually, it began in about 2015 when Roger Stone was like registering the domain and laying the groundwork for Stop the Steal. They were planning to use that slogan and that strategy if he lost in 2016. They didn't need to, right? They've had it ready to go almost every other time. You know, when he lost in 2020, they stormed the Capitol, and now they're laying this new groundwork. And, you know, one thing that we're seeing along with all of this is he's pardoned these people. you know, the actual January 6th conspirators are back on the street. Enrique Tarrio, the Proud Boys leader, is an activist again. And we're also seeing it come into the Hill. I just had an exclusive this week looking at Tom Smith, this guy who sort of, that's a crazy story. He accidentally sort of won a race in Michigan because of racism. Well, guess what? That didn't work out well. And it turns out he admitted to me after I found it on his social media that he had been at January 6th. Mm. So, you know, the conspirators really never left the Hill, and we're now maybe bringing them back.
0: This is the part that I hope everybody's registering. There are four states where voting is almost exclusively by mail. And in many cases, these are states that started doing that under Republicans. They just thought it was a better way to vote, more convenient. Like, some people like that, some people don't. But the point is, you could actually disenfranchise a lot of people with a USPS story, which seems really boring and hard to talk about because it's just a complicated process story. But this is really big.
6: But I mean, that's why this protest, this rally, meant so much today. 63 years. That's from infancy to Medicare eligibility. And it's still fighting for the same Voting Rights Act, gutted by aristocrats like John Roberts. And that's the American story. We were founded by aristocrats who thought only the white, land-owning, wealthy kind should be allowed to vote. And ever since then, any advancement in voting rights has always been fought for and won. And the struggle has always been not liberal versus conservative, but democracy versus aristocracy. Yeah. Because that's what voter ID laws are.
0: That's exactly where we are. Aristocracy looks like something different now.
6: It's a little bit harder to exercise the right. By the way, Trump still maintains in 2016 that 3 million undocumented immigrants voted illegally, and that's why he lost the popular vote. And no one calls him out on this.
0: And no one's seen a list of that 3 million, and no one cares to follow up. Christina, one of the things that's important is to remind people: 63 years ago, it was as much about economic justice as it was about civil rights. I think history has sort of done a bit of a disservice in that it's because that part's all been buried.
7: Right.
0: When Martin Luther King was killed, he was giving a speech to striking sanitation workers. It was economics.
7: Absolutely. And I so appreciated you saying this is the March on Washington for jobs and freedom. Yeah. Because most people just say it's the March on Washington.
0: Yes.
7: It's like, well, for what?
0: Yes.
7: Right. We didn't just gather 250,000 people in Washington, D.C.
0: Right.
7: What was the larger narrative there? But then you also, Ali, rightfully said, you know, the Voting Rights Act of 64, or the Civil Rights Act of 64 and the Voting Rights Act of 65. What I write about and when I talk about Fannie Lou Hamer and Barbara Jordan, we oftentimes forget the Immigration Act of 1965. I see those three acts as a triumvirate.
0: Yes.
7: Because once you pull the thread of one, you actually dismantle all three together.
0: That's right.
7: And we're seeing this under this particular administration. They've chipped away at the Civil Rights Act.
0: Yep.
7: They've chipped away at the Voting Rights Act. And they've chipped away at the Hart-Celler Immigration
0: Act. That's right.
7: All of those came under LBJ, you know, and the Congress that he was able to wrangle into making sure that the country moved in advancement. But as a Black American, we know that this country ebbs and flows.
0: Yes.
7: You cannot win anything in this country and then sit back and enjoy it.
0: That's exactly
7: right. Sadly, you have to consistently fight for it. 63 years in the making.
0: You foreshadowed something that's coming up at the end of the show, so thank you. I appreciate that. Hang on, all three of you. Christina Greer, John Fugelsang, and Hunter Walker, stay with me. Coming up, the president continues to insist that everything's going well, but Americans beg to differ. We'll look at how the American dream is actually working out for voters. And later, Trump says all it takes to change a 400-year-old name is a good pen.

0: With the midterms quickly approaching, 67 days from now, polls have consistently shown that Americans are most concerned about one thing, the economy and affordability, the cost of living. And while Donald Trump's war with Iran and his global tariffs have caused the prices of pretty much everything to go up, in many cases significantly, the president continues to insist that everything is going well.
1: I think the American dream is back, stronger than ever before. We're doing great. This country is doing great right now. Never did anything like it. 81 stock market highs in 1.5 years, never been anything like it, including they broke it again yesterday for the 81st time. And $19.2 trillion is being invested in our country from outside countries and interests and people. And we've never seen it. That's why I call it the golden age. It's an exciting time.
0: For what it's worth, the cheering section, AP NORC conducted a poll ahead of America's 250th anniversary and asked people if the American dream, which they defined as working hard to get ahead, still holds true. 34% said it does. It's about the same number of people, by the way, who seem to approve of Donald Trump's performance as president. 15% said it never held true. And the majority, 51%, said it was once true, but not anymore. Back with me, Christina Greer, political science professor at Fordham University, John Fugelsang, SiriusXM host, and Hunter Walker, investigative reporter at Talking Points Memo. Welcome to all of you again. Thank you for being with us. I don't know how to evaluate the difference between gaslighting people about the economy because they feel it, right? You can't tell people this is the golden age or whatever if they're not feeling it. Or you compare it to what Reagan did when he was running against Carter, where he talked about sort of a new day, trying to be encouraging and a cheerleader of what is possible in the future. It doesn't feel like Donald Trump's being Reagan right now.
2: No. Well, I mean, also, most Americans don't know what the stock market is. Most Americans have no interaction with the stock market. And so when he says it's up 81 times, first of all, we need to fact check that because we know that he likes to make up numbers. I mean, when you're leaning, you say we're doing better than ever. I mean, that's not really evoking confidence.
0: Right.
2: But what people do know is that they can't buy lettuce at the grocery store.
0: Mm-hmm.
2: What they do know is that there are two children in Pennsylvania who just died from the measles. And we have someone who's the head of the CDC who has absolutely no care in the world for our health and well-being. What they do know is that every time they go to the grocery store, they are paying more and they get fewer and fewer bags of groceries. What they do know is that their gas has gone up and it hasn't come back down. What they do know is that the quality of life in their parks is going down because they're defunded. They see the president painting gold statues. They see him talking more about decorations in this East Wing that keeps ballooning in price. They see him having an F1 race in Washington, D.C. Most Americans have never been to Washington, D.C. He's just sort of coming up with, like, you know, Richie Rich has, you know, all the coffers. And it's just like, I just want to play with some more toys.
0: Yeah.
2: And we just keep giving him toys because it's our tax money. But so many of his own people, so many MAGA people, especially young men in MAGA, are saying, but you promised us these things, and you can't say that we're doing well when we can read the news and we have military personnel who are suicidal because of the incompetence of Pete Hegseth and Donald Trump. So all of these, you start adding these things up, his supporters are saying, something doesn't feel right. And they might not be at the point just yet where they can say it's wrong and I'm jumping
0: ship. I'm going to do something about it.
2: But they know that something is amiss and they feel it. And whether they're brave enough to admit it is another thing. But the joke has gone too far as far as we're concerned.
3: It's almost like the ballroom and punching down on trans children hasn't made their lives better.
2: Right. Somehow.
0: Wow. Well, here's the thing. If you look at The 30%, I think the latest poll indicates, Reuters Ipsos poll indicates that his approval is about 30%, which is dangerously close to 29%, just optically. And Zateo had a story that said that his senior advisors, Trump's senior advisors, are actually worried that he might get into the high 20s. Mm-hmm. Does tell you something, because he's really never been below 30%. That's pretty standard. That's his floor, right, for an election. There are 30% of people who think, here's the Ipsos poll, it says 33%. There are people who think paying higher prices for gas for getting whatever it is Donald Trump's giving them is okay. And if we have to lose some military personnel in a war that, you know, is making America strong, it's okay. At what point does that break?
4: So there are the, you know, Trump dead enders, the hardcore, who will believe anything he says. You know, as he famously said, he could shoot someone on Fifth
0: Literally.
4: Avenue.
0: Literally. I don't know if that'll get him too many points lower.
4: And there are certain people who are just going to be fine with that. And clearly this sort of don't believe your lying eyes thing is working on some small segment of Americans. But as you said, he's approaching new levels of that base that he's always had, just finally eroding.
0: Yeah.
4: And it couldn't be happening for other Republicans at a worse time because we're heading into the midterms. And I think, you know, Christina was touching on a lot of the root causes of this. There were some core promises of the various Trump campaigns. No more foreign wars, right? The economy would be booming. And
5: the debt removed within 8 years.
4: He's the deal maker, right? And we're watching him fumble at negotiations with Canada, losing what is quickly 6 months in looking like a forever war, right? It's all, you know, the complete erosion of the Trump brand and promise. And I think people are really not buying it anymore. And also, as you were pointing out, he's leaning back. I mean, this is the guy who famously called Jeb Bush low energy.
0: He's bored with that conversation.
4: This is like melatonin Trump.
5: But that's a great speech, though. That's in front of NASA. That's Trump speaking to an entire room of people with three-digit IQs.
0: Right, and none of their game.
5: It's like trying to tell jokes at Schindler's List. Like, that crowd was stone-faced. And he tried to have a political rally.

0: They don't have a missile that can hit America, and they don't have the fictitious missile attached to a nuclear. Like, none of this is true.
1: No, but it makes
0: it's not World War II, right?
1: It makes Fox News so much more entertaining. But
2: the Trump administration also said they'd already obliterated.
0: Yeah,
2: that's their word. Obliterated.
0: Yes.
2: Iran's news.
0: So here's my question: is like, this is not asking people to sacrifice like it was in World War II, that you give something up for the betterment of your nation. It's like, what are you doing? Why are we fighting with Canada? Why are we in this war?
3: He never made a case. He never articulated.
0: Didn't even try to.
3: No, didn't. And so, to Hunter's point, because he's so used to people just following along.
0: Yeah.
3: But now it's like, well, these tariffs don't make any sense. And most Americans, the great thing about the Trump administration one and two is that so many Americans have been forced to learn civics.
0: Mm.
3: And
0: yes,
3: we've learned about our government
0: true.
3: And
0: yes.
3: the three branches and all these things. But he is wasting money. And so, Hunter, I'm going to say, for those of us who live in New York, this facade was never real,
4: yeah,
3: right?
4: Correct.
3: I mean, he's always been a grifter. He's always been a thousandaire. He's always been a liar, right? And he's always been grandiose with nothing to back it up. He's just a paper lion in so many different ways. So now when you have his own people, it's just like, well, and even Republicans are saying, my neighbors are immigrants. They didn't do anything.
0: Yeah.
3: Like,
0: yeah.
3: you said you were going after illegals and criminals.
0: The worst of the worst, the bad hombres.
3: My kids go to school with these people.
0: Yeah.
3: Or you're a Republican with a small business and you do rely on immigrant labor, documented immigrant labor.
0: Yeah.
3: And all of a sudden, they've been swept up in ice. And so my crops are dying on the vine. You're hurting my business. And these are good people with families who've worked for my business for many, many years. So on so many different micro and macro levels, his policies aren't making sense to his own base. And then when you have, you know, the op-ed about, you know, the MAGA bros, like, a burrito shouldn't be $20. And it's like, well, the lettuce ain't safe. The beef is imported and that might be tainted.
0: Mm-hmm.
3: You know, the tomatoes are rotting on the vine. The guacamole isn't safe because, you know, we've defunded so many of our institutions. I like my government quiet.
0: But yes.
3: I don't want to know about CDC and the FAA. I want them to just operate without me thinking about it.
0: What an interesting and important point. Now, I want to pick up on the other side of the commercial. Christina Greer, John Fugelsang, and Hunter Walker are sticking around a little longer. But coming up, we're going to tell you the reason one former Republican lawmaker is concerned about renaming Lake Ontario to Lake America. And I promise you, it is not what you're thinking. And later, how today's March on Washington carries a legacy of light that goes back 63 years.

0: all it takes is a magic marker to change a 400-year-old name in an afternoon. That's at least according to President Trump.
1: We're going to make a little change. We're going to call it something different than Lake Ontario. We're going to call it Lake America. And all it takes is a good pen and some intelligence. So Lake Ontario, that's gone. Lake America. So now we have a lake.
0: Now we have a lake. But not so fast, Mr. President. There are many obvious issues with renaming Lake Ontario. As Canadian Prime Minister Mark Carney posted to social media, quote, the name Lake Ontario comes from the Wendat word Ontario, which appropriately means the lake is beautiful, the lake is big. The name is more than 400 years old, predating both the Confederation of Canada and the Declaration of Independence in the United States of America. We know that America is changing. Their trading relationships, their foreign policies, their national monuments, their hydronyms. Canadians also know that naming reality means calling it Lake Ontario then, now, and always, end quote. But besides that, the former Republican representative Trey Gowdy says there's another serious issue with renaming Lake Ontario.
2: Here's what troubles me. So it took me 12 years to remember that acronym to learn the Great Lakes. It's HOMES, right?
3: Oh.
2: All right, the O changes to A. That's close to Hamas. That's what bothers me about changing the name from Ontario to America is how close that acronym is to Hamas.
3: Okay.
2: It's going to confuse a lot of kids.
0: All right, we actually have a comedian at the table, so I'm going to hand this over to him. No. I don't know what part was crazier about that. First of all, that's not how you spell Hamas anyway. But that may explain why it took him 12 years to learn the first set of acronyms.
4: Look, Trey Gowdy is a debit to his race, and I think we have to be a bit fair. The man's just really upset that Sean Penn stole his hairstyle and won an Oscar playing a fascist earlier this year. So go easy on the man. I was taught the mnemonic device to remember the Great Lakes was the one I learned was she made Harry eat onions.
0: Okay.
4: To learn them all. And now that's changed. So I wrote this just for Trey, if he needs to remember. Sniveling Minion has employment audition, which is what I think every time I see Trey on Fox News.
0: Yeah. I had a lot of reasons why he shouldn't rename. I grew up on the shores of Lake Ontario. I mean, I come from Toronto, but that one caught me off guard.
3: Yeah, I mean, I don't know how any of us are supposed to follow Trey Gowdy.
0: That's sort of finish the conversation, right?
3: Yeah, that's like the going after Hendrix at Woodstock of like complete insanity.
4: When you're not cerebral enough for MAGA. Yeah.
5: But I mean, but don't we have bigger fish to fry? Like, if I'm a MAGA person,
0: yeah,
5: I'm sort of like,
0: right, why are you bothering?
5: Why are you aren't right. focused?
3: Well, yes. I want to touch on something Christina was getting at earlier, which is that, you know, we know who Donald Trump has been in New York, right?
4: Yeah.
3: And I think a really interesting thing about this very off the rails phase of the second Trump presidency is we're actually seeing Donald Trump's personal priorities. And what I mean is, you know, he ran the first time on Build the Wall. We all know we've done the work that was handed to him by consultants, right? For years in New York, Donald Trump was this guy who was trapped in the 80s and 90s. He was at war with Whoopi Goldberg and Rosie O'Donnell. Mm-hmm. He was ranting about the Japanese taking over Rockefeller Center and sort of this crazed 80s idea of trade that never really made mathematical sense. And then in the winter, he would go down to Florida and he would live in a Rococo palace, you know, of his own completely insane aesthetics. And so now what we're seeing is he's taking his, you know, Caroline Leavitt said almost the most interesting thing this week, where she was like leaving the press secretary job. And she was like, Trump's our communications director. And I think that's really true.
4: Yes. Mm-hmm.
3: He's in charge of the agenda right now.
4: Yes.
3: And it's his crazed trade priorities that are falling apart. And it's gold leaf and renovations in the fascist aesthetic.
5: Mm-hmm. This and winning golf tournaments.
3: Right. You said, the toys at the White House. Yeah. This is what he cares about.
4: Yeah.
3: And
4: yes.
3: I think what we're seeing in the polls and what we're seeing with the giant gulf between, you know, Sharpies on a map and affordability, is the man doesn't care about anything real or anything that connects with human beings.
0: This is the third body of water that he's renamed. It's the, I don't know how many country that he wants to take over or do whatever with. I think at some point, though, it comes back to roost because, to Christina's point, what does any of this get us? Well, what have we gained from any of it? You've renamed the Gulf of Mexico, apparently.
4: My life is so much better since then. I don't know about you.
0: Right. Yeah. You made really the point earlier, beating down on trans kids and building a ballroom and this stuff.
4: Yeah, where's your tariff price?
0: I think you said the Republicans who are running in this election desperately need something to run on. And yet he's carrying on about the U.S. Post Office and voting.
3: But there's also unintended consequences. I mean, Lake America is a great example. We now have a Canadian prime minister who won with an anti-trade war elbows up campaign.
0: Correct.
3: So he's less inclined to make a deal.
4: Yes.
3: Meanwhile, we're now uniting him with the Canadian right in the person of Doug Ford, who, by the way, prior to having Donald Trump as an excellent foil, was best known for being Rob Ford's brother.
0: Correct. Mm-hmm.
3: Right? So he's having all these unintended consequences. You were saying, you know, when we were talking at the break, he's actually like strengthened Iran by, you know,
4: the Ayatollah is the strongest they've been in 25 years. Yeah. And we have gone as a nation from putting a man on the moon to putting our name on another country's body of water. It's so embarrassing. And you've got to think about our MAGA friends. It doesn't help them at all. It hasn't made their lives one bit better. And this is COVID again. I mean, he left office so unpopular. He will leave more unpopular this term. He will leave more unpopular than George W. Bush did. And the Republicans running for re-election have this choice. I can campaign with him and be seen with him and risk all that scorn, or I can campaign without him and risk having a very mean tweet that will hurt me. And I'm so sorry, it's Republicans, tough, but those guys made the choice. Their choices led them here, and now they get to pick which electrical wire they want to lick. This electric. They chose it.
0: Now I have to close the segment because you can't really think you're going to top that. Thank you to all three of you. It's so great to have you here. Christina Greer, political science professor at Fordham University, John Fugelsang, SiriusXM host, and Hunter Walker, investigative reporter at Talking Points Memo. Thank you, guys. Coming up in tonight's Nightlight, we'll tell you about someone who helped change the course of history by letting her light shine.

0: The tragic story this week, I want to turn back to Nepal, where the desperate search and rescue operations continue for more than 1,900 people still missing following Wednesday's catastrophic flooding and mudslides. I don't know if you've seen the video of this yet, but at least 553 people have died, according to Nepali police, and that figure continues to climb. Survivors are still being found, many of them caked with mud. Nepali authorities say more than 3,700 people have been rescued so far, but the devastation has left miles of roads unusable and damaged. It's cut off communications. It's making it very difficult for rescuers and aid organizations to get access to survivors, just to deliver food and medicine and temporary shelter. Search and rescue efforts are also being complicated by the threat of new flooding, with authorities warning that water from new lakes that have been created by the landslide that triggered Wednesday's flood could overflow and send yet more valley rushing in, more water rushing into the valleys. Joining us now from Kathmandu, Nepal, is Sky News reporter Neville Lazarus. Neville, thank you for joining us. What's the situation there?
1: The situation's very grim, Ali. And every minute, every hour that unfolds a new tragedy in this place. We've been there for the last few days, and it is really, really heart-rending, heartbreaking to see these families waiting for any sort of news of their missing members. In fact, we spoke to one man who lost more than 40 members of his family, his extended family. Another man told us that there were three of his children and his mother were buried in his house, and he can't retrieve the bodies to give them the last rites, which is such an important thing in the Hindu and Buddhist culture out here. But it is really, really heart-rending. It is it's going to take a really long time, because the rescue efforts that the Nepalese administration, government's putting in, is all out there, but it is woefully inadequate. You know, the excavators used can barely move just a few meters, trying to remove the debris, the soil, the rocks that came as an avalanche on these villages, and they've only barely scratched the surface. We were at one of the worst hit areas in Trishuli Bazaar, where there were about 450 houses, shops, establishments, and the water, silt and rock had covered almost the first floor of this. The river had eaten up its banks, and then swallowed sort of the higher ground where these homes and establishments were there. And when you speak to some of the people who managed to escape, they say that's been thousands have gone missing. This particular road that we were on goes further up north towards the Nepal-China border, but you can't really reach anywhere a few hundred meters from there onwards. So a really difficult task for the government. We even saw the Home Minister himself coming to this place, getting on an excavator, trying to overlook the operations out there. But a very difficult task for a very poor country in the world. Nepal is suffering. We've had the foreign minister ask for technical support, more technical support from the international community. He says we don't need so much of now rescue and recovery help, but we need technical assistance. There are numbers that we can't even imagine that have been buried under the soil and debris of just along this river. So far, we have heard the numbers have climbed to 579, or just close to 600 people that have died. But there are thousands missing, including hundreds of foreign nationals from at least 26 countries, including America, Britain, Australia, and all around South Asia, from India as well. A very grim sort of situation there. There were 12 power stations that have been damaged, and that has caused immense problems in terms of electricity, network coverage, communication lines are down almost 40 kilometers or 25 miles of proper roads, what they call tar roads, have been damaged. number of bridges have been swept away, so people are isolated. The only way they can rescue them is by getting them by helicopter. And when we were there, we were seeing multiple helicopters every few minutes flying down to the rural places which have been cut off and bringing in people, passengers. But then you can only fit just a handful, just a few in these choppers. So they've been making multiple rounds every few minutes from there, bringing them to the military barracks from where they are treated. If they are injured, severe injuries are brought here back to the bigger hospitals in Kathmandu. But nevertheless, they are putting in all their effort, but woefully inadequate in those terms. It is also a very sort of a very humid part of the season now. There's a lot of heat. There's humidity, which makes it even more difficult. And then yesterday we experienced this thing of information coming down that the blockage had broken and the waters were coming down and everyone was evacuated from that place. The workers, the rescue operations were all stalled for a few hours. That's the sort of reality. They don't have enough time to actually try and get to everyone and every village in that area.
0: Neville, thank you for your remarkable reporting. What a tragic story. Neville Lazarus is with Sky News. He's in Kathmandu, Nepal. All right, coming up, a reminder of the important work that still has to be done to protect voting rights in America and our democracy for all.

63 years ago today, a quarter of a million people gathered at the National Mall for the March on Washington for Jobs and Freedom. From the steps of the Lincoln Memorial, Martin Luther King Jr. shared his dream for an America that will, quote, rise up and live out the true meaning of its creed, end quote. But King wasn't the only one working to make his dream a reality. Almost exactly 1 year earlier, a 44-year-old sharecropper named Fannie Lou Hamer walked into a church in Ruleville, Mississippi. She grew up picking cotton there since she was 6 years old. That night at Williams Chapel Missionary Baptist Church, civil rights organizers gathered members of her rural community to discuss the right to vote. Hamer would later say that until that day in 1962, she didn't know that black people could register to vote. She didn't know that she had a right to vote. Days later, Hamer joined others on a bus and traveled to the county courthouse in Indianola, Mississippi, to try to register to vote. Officials gave Hamer a literacy test, one of the tools that Mississippi used to keep black citizens from voting. She failed it. When Hamer returned home to the plantation where she had worked for 18 years, the owner told her to withdraw her attempt to register or leave. Her answer was simple, quote, "I didn't try to register for you," she said. "I tried to register for myself." Hamer didn't give up her quest to vote. She went back to that courthouse. She tried to register again and again. And months later, she finally succeeded. And soon she began helping other black people in Mississippi register to vote. But her efforts came at a violent cost. In June of 1963, Hamer and several other activists were arrested. While in jail, white officers ordered two black prisoners to beat her with a blackjack. She suffered permanent injuries as a result of the beating, but that didn't stop her. She kept on organizing. And shortly after she gave one of her first public speeches and invoking the hymn, "This Little Light of Mine," she told the crowd, quote, "I don't mind my light shining." In 1964, her light reached all the way to the Democratic National Convention. Hamer talked about losing her home and being beaten in jail for her work. Her remarks were broadcast on national television. She asked out loud, quote, "Is this America, the land of the free and the home of the brave?" Less than a year later, President Johnson signed the Voting Rights Act of 1965 into law. It banned literacy tests like the one Hamer had been forced to take 3 years earlier. Which brings us to today's march in Washington, which this time was called Defend the Vote. And if you look closely into the crowd, you could see one marcher carrying a sign with a familiar face, Fannie Lou Hamer's. And her words are as relevant as ever, quote, "I am sick and tired of being sick and tired." Hamer's light continues to shine on many years after her death, reminding us of the important work still left to be done to secure our democracy. Tonight's 11th hour is done. Tomorrow starts right now.

0: It has been almost 2 years since Donald Trump was elected to serve a second term as president. 21 months and 3 weeks to be exact, if you're counting. I certainly am. And a lot has changed in those 21 months. I mean, do you remember how in the months after Trump was elected, there was this completely delusional idea that America had experienced some sort of massive nationwide vibe shift? That the guy who didn't break 50% of the vote was considered an all-powerful political force. That the age of Trumpism was now what was our new normal in this country. There's no going back. And American corporations and institutions all had to rush to get on board with his agenda. We watched big, powerful law firms rush to bend the knee to Trump, giving to nearly every demand. We saw the same thing from major media organizations who settled bogus lawsuits, paid millions of dollars, and caved to his intimidation tactics. And perhaps, though, the best example of this phenomenon was the way that Silicon Valley tech titans tripped all over themselves to grovel before the Mad King. I mean, who could forget the scene at Donald Trump's inauguration, where he was surrounded by smiling tech leaders with their poorly styled glow-ups. Not just his BFF Elon Musk, who was definitely there, but people like Jeff Bezos and Mark Zuckerberg. They all lined up to kiss the ring. Now, according to the book Regime Change, Zuckerberg even stood up and put his hand over his heart while Trump played a recording of January 6th rioters singing the Star Spangled Banner from his iPad at Mar-a-Lago. And yet at that moment, he didn't think, maybe this has gone too far. It continued. Even Apple CEO Tim Cook, who went to the White House and presented Trump with a big shiny trophy that looks a lot like a fake award, doesn't it? A fake award you give somebody who likes getting awards, I guess. And over the course of more than a year, Amazon founder Jeff Bezos repeatedly went in public and insisted that Donald Trump was becoming a more mature, even-keeled president.
1: What I've seen so far is that he is calmer than he was first time and more confident, more settled.
2: I'm comparing him to his first term.
3: Yep.
2: And I think he is a more mature, more disciplined version of himself than he was in his first term.
0: He's so much calmer now, disciplined, more mature, which, by the way, more mature is such a choice of word for a man who is in his late 70s. But that aside, it was all just incredibly embarrassing for all of these guys. But that was how too much of corporate America reacted to Trump's second term. They cowered before him. Like he and the MAGA world he created were going to reign all powerful for 1,000 years moving forward. But anyone who knew anything about Donald Trump knew what was coming next. Because Trump was exactly who he's always been, an egotistical buffoon who drives every enterprise he's ever run directly into the ground. And he governed like one. He launched America into a deeply unpopular war with no exit strategy. He drove up prices with his disastrous tariffs, making the affordability crisis even worse. And his maniacal focus on his own pet construction projects over issues that, well, people actually care about, drove his own poll numbers to plunging lows. The illusion of Trump's lasting power and influence has completely faded away. And now even members of his own party are trying to wash some of the Trump stink off of themselves. I mean, take, for instance, Trump's latest trade war with Canada, which has put Republicans running for re-election in quite a bind. Today, Senator Susan Collins tried to put some distance between herself and Trump on this issue, urging the Trump administration to resume negotiations with Canada or risk hurting Maine's economy. We saw similar squirming from Ohio Senator John Husted, who struggled to defend Trump's trade war in an interview with my colleague Chris Jansing.
4: Did we need to get into the war in the first place is the question a lot of people are asking.
5: Look, I think those are all good questions.
6: President Trump negotiates differently than a lot of people do. Ultimately, though,
4: differently or badly, differently, what a lot of economists say is it's completely unpredictable. There seems to be no rhyme or reason to it. And that's the problem.
6: That's how the president negotiates. And
4: is it a good way to negotiate?
6: It's not how
4: it makes
6: I negotiate.
4: A lot of Ohioans nervous.
6: It's not how I negotiate.
0: It's not how I negotiate. Not exactly the resounding endorsement of Trump's policies we've all grown accustomed to hearing from Republican lawmakers. And just as a reminder, I mean, John Husted represents a state Trump won by 11 points in 2024. He's not exactly in a state that's traditionally been swing, right? Of course, Trump has decided to ignore the pleas for relief from his own party, escalating this trade war with the juvenile decision to rename Lake Ontario Lake America. And the response to that decision has only revealed how much Trump's influence has waned. Because remember, at the beginning of his term, Trump made the similarly stupid decision to rename the Gulf of Mexico the Gulf of America. And back then, Republicans, by and large, really cheered the decision. House Majority Leader Steve Scalise, the highest ranking Republican who represents a Gulf district, wrote an op-ed for a local news outlet praising the change. I mean, okay. House Republicans even passed a bill to codify the new name, with 211 Republicans all supporting it. And it wasn't just Republicans who went along with the president. I mean, within a week of the president's decision, Google announced that it would officially change the name of the Gulf on its popular Google Maps for all U.S. users. But this time around, there's been no similar rush to legitimize Donald Trump's ridiculous stunt. In fact, it's been quite the opposite. Most of the U.S. portion of Lake Ontario, remember, is part of upstate New York. And just listen to the way that New York's very MAGA candidate for governor reacted when asked about the name change earlier today.
3: We talked to Trump supporters and non-Trump supporters, and nobody likes the idea. Are you in favor of renaming Lake Ontario?
7: He's kidding. It's a joke. He's not going to change Lake Ontario.
3: Do you think he's kidding?
7: I know he's kidding. There's no intention, at least that I know of, on his part to change the name.
0: Oh, my friend. To be clear, Trump was not kidding, actually. He really did sign an executive order making this name change official. The White House even posted the official confirmation from the U.S. Geological Survey confirming that Lake Ontario will now be known as Lake America on all official government documents. But Bruce Blakeman isn't ready to acknowledge any of that. He just wants to pretend like none of this really happened. Now, over in Wisconsin, another Great Lakes state, the Republican candidate for governor, Tom Tiffany, apparently couldn't bring himself to just deny reality. He told the local paper there that he disagrees with Trump's decision to rename the lake. And that is a sharp turnaround from the guy who just 1 year ago voted in favor of Trump's Gulf of America stunt. Now, the member of Congress who represents most of America's border with Lake Ontario is a Republican congresswoman by the name of Claudia Tenney of New York's 24th District. She also voted in favor of Trump's decision to change the Gulf of Mexico to the Gulf of America last year. But so far, Claudia Tenney has been radio silent on Trump's latest renaming decision. We actually reached out to her office for comment on Trump's executive order yesterday, just after it was signed. We still have not heard back. We'll let you know if we do over the next 52 minutes. We'll see. And what about the big companies like Google? Because last year it took them just days to announce they would comply with Trump's order and change the name of the Gulf of Mexico. In announcing the change, they cited their long-standing practices of using the government's official U.S. geographic names information system for determining what labels they use. Well, yesterday at 5:30 p.m., the White House announced that the name change has been made official in the geographic names information system. But as of this hour, Google Maps still refers to the lake by its original name, Lake Ontario. We reach out to Google for comment. We have not heard back from them either. We'll let you know if we do. Look, what's clear is that Trump does not have the same sway he did a year ago, not anywhere near. And nothing exemplifies that fact better than the behavior of America's big tech companies. They're the ultimate weather vane for power in Washington. And we have more than just maps to tell us that those companies don't think Trump is as powerful as he used to be. The Wall Street Journal reported today that the same big tech companies who cozied up to Trump after the start of his second term are now taking steps to gain favor with Democrats in anticipation of a Democratic takeover of Congress. And I just want to read from that piece. Here's part of what it says, quote, big tech companies, in particular, those that made major donations to Trump's legacy projects, are preparing for congressional and even potential criminal investigations, according to advisors, lobbyists, and board members. Meta platforms and others are writing big checks for Democrats ahead of the midterms, according to people familiar with the matter, a counterbalance to the tens of millions they gave to the White House ballroom and Republican initiatives. Other companies, including Paramount Skydance and Kalshi, are hiring former Democratic aides to bolster their government relations efforts. Sounds like a pretty big about face to me, but it may not be enough to get into the good graces of the Democratic Party and leaders in the Democratic Party. Here's the message one Silicon Valley donor advisor had for those companies, quote, you're going to be totally effed next year, or you're going to figure it out this year and you're going to make amends. And amends are going to be much more costly than they were previously. He said that's the price they'll have to pay to get right with God. Not sure what that means, but it's quite a quote. And while some of these companies clearly think they can buy their way out of scrutiny, others are getting ready for Democrats to bring the hammer down. Documents reviewed by the Wall Street Journal show that the Chamber of Commerce even held a seminar for big companies, including Amazon, focused on managing potential congressional oversight and investigations. In other words, corporate America now appears to be more scared of Democrats than they are of Donald Trump. That is sure a turn of the tides. And the only question now is, was getting into bed with Donald Trump really worth it? Has it ever been worth it? Joining me now are Rob Flaherty and Jesse Lyric. Rob is a former deputy campaign manager for Kamala Harris's 2024 campaign. And Jesse is a former campaign spokesperson for Hillary Clinton's 2016 campaign. They are the co-hosts of the excellent podcast, Nobody Knows Anything, which, as we say, often seems true in the state of politics. Okay, Rob, I know you have had a lot of experience dealing with tech bros. That's one way to put it. You also ran digital strategy in the White House, I should add, and you dealt with them quite a bit. Yes. What's your reaction to this? What do you make of this kind of about face and how they're approaching political power?
8: Well, look, I want to be clear. What I am not here to say is that Mark Zuckerberg has no moral compass. And I am not here to say that Sam Altman is a congenital liar. I am not saying those things. But what I am here to say is that these guys made a big bet that Daddy Trump was going to protect them and let them do whatever they want. And they were right. Donald Trump did. And now they're paying the consequences for that. Trump and the tech companies alike. Data centers, people being mad about AI job loss, the concentration of wealth. That is more than a donation problem. That is a public perception problem. And so they can try to win favor with Democrats as much as they can, but they have a much bigger problem than Republican and Democrat, and they're going to have to deal with that.
0: I mean, the tides have really shifted from a decade ago or 15 years ago when I was working in the Obama administration. Tech was like courted by everybody, right? It was a whole different period of time. And now there are a lot of people who are very pissed off at them. You were kind of ahead of this trend, I would say. You started an organization called Accountable Tech. But what do you think Democrats should do about this effort to court them and for these tech companies and others to give them money? What should they do about that?
9: Look, like, companies are going to company, right? Like, this is what Facebook and all these companies are going to do, is they're going to give a bunch of money to Donald Trump and, you know, put their hands over their hearts during the J6 choir singing the national anthem. And then when they realize Democrats are going to take power again, they're going to, you know, backpack and try to give money to win favor. But Democrats need to not keep falling for that. And we have had, frankly, like Chuck Schumer and Hakeem Jeffries are not the most, you know, hostile to tech, I wouldn't say. We don't need to be hostile to companies, but I do think there needs to be a difference in the way that we behave, because it is not shocking that Democratic base voters feel like the whole system is rigged and the whole game is corrupt if we just, you know, take those guys' money and turn around and act like none of this happened, like they weren't standing behind Trump at the inauguration, you know, cheering for Daddy Trump.
0: Yeah, I mean, I think they've grown accustomed to some of these leaders, not all, to giving Trump a present, giving him a donation to a slush fund. He has a variety of them, and then they don't get regulated. And I just don't think that is the future here, because that is not where the politics are anymore.
8: No, it is going to be rough sledding for the Trump library after this. I think they've raised what they're going to raise.
0: Yeah, that is true. I think it's going to be rough sledding if Democrats take over to power for regulation of a lot of these industries, or they'll try. I mean, Trump will still be in the White House, but they will certainly try. Let me bring up another character in the Trump orbit who doesn't seem to have had an about face, or he had a brief one, and now he no longer has that about face, and that is Elon Musk. Because according to Politico, House Speaker Little Mike Johnson is planning to meet with him in Texas, or was supposed to meet with him in Texas today. I think they met after Musk has reportedly authorized his super PAC to spend at least $100 million to help Republicans in the midterms. That is a ton of money. Elon Musk is also fairly toxic and might show up in a cheesehead or a version of that in other states. Is that something you think Democrats should capitalize on in terms of Musk's involvement? Do they just need to raise counter money? What do they do in this situation?
8: Well, I think the first thing is, you know, I'm not a wealthy man, but I do know that being rich doesn't buy you taste. Elon Musk, the tactics he spends money on tend to be pretty wasteful. We saw this in the Wisconsin special elections, all those kinds of things. That's great. But I do think Elon Musk, a particularly unpopular person, that hurts him at his core. But he is. And I do think that money is counterproductive and toxic and worth running against.
0: Yeah, I think so, too. I mean, he's, you know, there were, remember, earlier this year, there were protests just against Elon Musk. I remember last year, too, right? I mean, he's got his own counter movement moving against him.
9: Yeah, I mean, people were like lighting Teslas on fire, and the Trump administration said
0: they were saying
9: we're going to start calling those people terrorists and prosecuting them, and you know, and then Elon Musk for a hot minute was like, Trump did the Epstein files, and then you were, he was the one that like launched this all. It was like truth bomb. Trump is in the Epstein files, and they like had the most catastrophic breakup of all time. And I guess if you have enough money, you can always buy your way back into the Trump good graces.
0: Yeah, he doesn't do it for free though. I mean, he shows up on the stage with like all sorts of weird props. So we'll have to be watching that. Okay, the other thing that I think was interesting that we've heard more about this week is, and this has been an ongoing thing, putting cabinet members on the trail. And they've done some of this, and I just want to read you some of the headlines in case people haven't been tracking them, because there's a lot of news going on. Florida measles cases rise again as RFK Jr. questions U.S. numbers. That was from an event he did in Florida. For Agriculture Secretary Brooke Rollins' trip to Colorado with Congressman Gabe Evans, we have Rollins and Evans defend SNAP work requirements. Again, it seems like they have this strategy of these are the people they can send out, but they're not particularly good options. Seems like it's not going so well, at least in my view.
8: No, I think that's right. Childhood disease is very unpopular, and having the childhood disease guy out on the stump, not good. I think there's nothing more that would own the libs, Mr. Trump, than having these folks out on the trail, seeing more of them, talking about all the administration is doing. I think nothing but upside in having them out there. So please, Mr. Trump, do it.
0: Yeah, more. The Democratic campaigns are going to start to spend money on this. Okay, I want to show you guys what feels to me like the image of the week or one of the images of the week. We're just going to pop this up. There we go. Okay. That is the Sharpie marker Trump wrote. We just took a little still photo of this because there was a video where he wrote Lake America over Lake Ontario. I think it's kind of interesting because it is making a lot of Republicans crazy. They also are backed against a wall on things like massive beef imports, on tariffs, on data centers. There could be a strategy here where you just get out of the way if you're Democrats, but now they have to kind of draw a contrast with some of these Republicans who are trying to back off Trump. What do you think they should be doing?
9: I mean, if you're going to draw a contrast, you got to draw it with the Sharpie. But it does seem like Trump spends 80% of his time on renaming and redecorating and the other 20% making life as hard as possible for Republicans in tough states. And I mean, I don't know how you go out there and tell the people of Ohio or Iowa or Maine or Michigan, all of these states where there's close races and Canada's their number one trading partner or beef is the main, you know, like, and what do you tell the people? I don't know. Like, I just salute the dear leader, and this is what he's decided to do, so it must be right.
5: Well, and if you're going to do it, call it the American Lakes. You know, I mean, that is way better than Lake America anyway. You can't even do that right.
0: That's true.
9: Trying to get a job. Please,
5: Mr. Trump.
0: We have a marketing, if you don't want to be an interior designer, we have a marketing idea for you. Jesse and Rob, it's always fun to talk to you guys. Thank you so much, Jesse, for being here. Okay, coming up, Donald Trump is dead set on undermining the will of the people this November, but the pushback to those efforts is getting louder and louder and louder. We'll talk about that when we come back.
10: 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Thank you very much.

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1: We are just 67 days until the midterm elections. And as we get closer, and as Donald Trump continues his slide into record low approval territory, Republicans are leaning into Trump's baseless attacks on voting rights and attempts to take over elections. According to Democracy Docket, Republican candidates in swing states like Georgia, Michigan, and Maine have made cryptic and at times threatening suggestions to deploy everything from retired cops to ICE agents to polling places in the name of securing elections. They're saying the quiet part out loud, that voter intimidation could be their best and really only shot at winning. But they're being met with some significant pushback, like in Deep Red, Wyoming, where Republican Governor Mark Gordon is sounding the alarm after two election monitors from the Justice Department tried to interview voters and examine voting machines at polling places during the state's primaries last week. A spokesperson says he's now investigating their actions, which the governor called a bit aggressive and irregular. Not bad for a Republican governor in a very red state. There's also been pushback in the courts involving Trump's efforts to restrict mail-in voting. Yesterday, a federal judge in Massachusetts once again stopped the United States Postal Service from carrying out Trump's executive order on mail-in ballots, which would direct the federal government to develop statewide lists of so-called eligible U.S. voters. Now, under this order, the Postal Service would then deliver mail-in ballots only to people on those lists. That may sound harmless on its face, but make no mistake, it is designed to inject doubt and to undermine the ability of states to run their own elections. Nearly one third of all Americans vote by mail, including Donald Trump, repeatedly. And election officials have argued there's not enough time to revise their systems. We only have about a week before the first mail ballots are due to be sent out, which is why this federal judge stopped Trump's executive order for now. Now, this issue of whether elections remain free and fair this November was really brought to the forefront here in Washington, D.C. today. Thousands gathered at the Lincoln Memorial more than six decades after Dr. Martin Luther King Jr. stood on those very steps. And a coalition of political leaders and voting rights activists warn that the voting rights and freedoms Dr. King fought and died for are once again under threat.
2: Tragically, that dream of a more just and equitable society has never been under greater threat than it is right now.
3: The Kayla decision by the Supreme Court shot a bullet in the heart of voting rights, but they don't understand.

0: Lake, and Janae Nelson, President and Director, Counsel of the NAACP Legal Defense Fund. Thank you both for being here. And thank you for everything you do, because
1: glad
0: you are both
1: here
0: on the front lines of so much of this work. Let me start by asking you, because sometimes we talk all about the sad and depressing parts of politics, but today was uplifting. What was that
2: there is
0: walk
2: so
0: like today?
2: Much, yeah, thank you, Jen, for having us. So much energy. I saw so many young people. And today was about lifting the energy and about really energizing people to want to vote. People do want to vote. They want to send a message of resistance. They want to send a message of rejection to these policies. And I think today is additive. There are so many grassroots campaigns underway, so much work being done in neighborhoods and communities across the nation. Janae is doing it. We are doing it through our Reclaim Your Vote campaign. And I think today was about elevating and energizing. And I think we succeeded in doing that.
0: What about you, Janae? We were talking about how there were a lot of young people there. What was the experience like for you today?
1: I agree with Mark. It was absolutely energizing. You know, people often say, why do you march? Why is that happening again? Mm-hmm. Because we've done it so many times. But today wasn't just about marching. Mm-hmm. Today was about mobilizing voters. And that's really what came out of all of these efforts. We saw, as Mark said, lots of young people. We saw old people. We saw people from every background, every, you know, capacity. People were out there in wheelchairs. There was a woman, Annie Pearl Avery, who was a Selma foot soldier,
0: yes. Wow.
1: 83 years old, who came out, flew here from Alabama and came for this purpose. It just shows you how much people want change in this country. They want to exercise their right to vote. It's the currency that we all hold in equal measure, and people are ready to spend it and to actually really change America and bring democracy back.
2: And people at a march are in community with each other.
0: Yes, that's an important part of it.
2: And they're energized by each other. They are sharing contact information and information on strategies that they're deploying on the ground. But make no mistake about it, the march doesn't stand alone. It's part of a broader, consistent, ongoing effort to, number one, mobilize. Number two, we have to protect the vote. And number three, we have to remind people that this whole idea to undermine the election system, to me, when you are cornered, you lie.
0: Mm-hmm.
2: And this is just a consistent pattern of lies about the election system, lies about elections being rigged. And it is a consistent pattern that this president has followed since the beginning of his political career. So we've got to make sure Americans are not tricked and fooled, and that we are equipped to push back and fight back against any intimidation. And I assure you, we're going to be doing that.
0: I think anybody watching right now can feel that through their screens from both of you. Let me ask you about a couple of things that I think have been confusing. I mean, people want to participate in the process. There's been so much back and forth about mail-in ballot access, of course, in Trump's efforts to restrict mail-in voting. I just talked about this a bit. There was the Supreme Court action this week. There was the Massachusetts federal judge's response, which was a win for the protection of it. Where could this head? Where do you see this heading? What should people understand about it?
2: So, Janae, it can really probably give the better legal analysis. I think the important principle for me is, can a president change the voting system by executive order?
1: No. I can answer that real quick.
2: And that
0: go
2: is
0: ahead, Janae.
2: Absolutely the point.
1: Absolutely not.
2: And I want to say one other thing. One-third of Americans vote by mail. I think vote by mail ought to be available in all 50 states.
0: Mm-hmm.
2: The more we make the ballot available, the more we make it more accessible, the stronger and better democracy
0: also,
2: is.
0: Also, what are you so afraid of? People participating in the process.
1: Exactly.
0: Okay, Janae, I should have pointed this to you. It's a Friday night. You are the legal eagle here. I'm sorry.
1: No, it's fine.
0: What should people understand about access to mail voting? So many people rely on it across the country, including Donald Trump, by the way. But
1: yes,
0: there you go.
1: Quite often. So yesterday, the Legal Defense Fund won a temporary restraining order in a case where we represent the League of Women Voters in Massachusetts. And that case actually was a big blockbuster response to what the Supreme Court did earlier this week by saying that, in fact, we didn't have standing to advance the case. It was a really technical issue where the rule had not gone into effect. And so they said, you know, it's not really ripe yet. So the rule went into effect. We filed a supplemental complaint yesterday, and we got a temporary restraining order. Of course, the United States

0: Postal Service has now appealed, and so we are going to be duking it out, likely in the Supreme Court. There's a hearing scheduled for next Thursday. Mm-hmm. There might be something sooner. But the reality is they are fighting so hard to stop people from voting by mail because they want to suppress the vote. They want to make it more difficult for Americans to vote. They want to make us deterred from exercising this fundamental right. But we will not be deterred. Yeah. We are going to turn out in this election in numbers like people haven't seen before. We've seen in the wake of the mm-hmm. Louisiana versus Calais decision, voters in Louisiana in a primary turned out in record numbers. Yeah. So what they're doing is actually having the opposite effect. It is energizing, mobilizing, and turning the vote out. And that's exactly what we need to reclaim this democracy.
1: I think everybody needs a pep talk from both of you in the days leading up to the election. You will be very busy, but thank you both so much
2: we'll
1: for being
2: fight
1: here
2: until
1: for everything.
2: Hell freezes over, and then we'll fight on the ice.
1: Oh, I love that. We need T-shirts. Thank you both for being
2: thank
1: here.
2: You. For
0: thank
2: everything
0: you,
2: doing.
1: Okay, coming up, Donald Trump is trying to sell out America. By that, I mean he is literally trying to sell a part of America. I can't make it up. I'm going to explain when we come back.

0: One thing almost all Americans share, other than a love for Dolly Parton, of course, is a love for our national parks. The United States is literally the model for national park systems around the world. It has often been referred to as the best idea America ever had. It's hard to think of an easier political layup than just saying, we love our national parks and we'll protect them. That has essentially been the political stance for Republican and Democratic administrations since the inception of the national park system 150 years ago, even for the Trump administration.
1: Public lands in general, some like the national parks, absolutely, we need to support and protect every single inch of those.
0: Protect every single inch. It's a pretty definitive, pretty simple message. And it's not just Trump's interior secretary who has said this. So has Trump himself. I mean, just this week on Monday, the Trump White House put out this presidential message on National Park Week, where Trump declared, America's vast and wondrous national parks stand at the heart of our story. My administration is committed to protecting every acre of our lands and preserving the cleanest air and water in the world. Protecting every acre. Again, very straightforward, pretty definitive. Now, just to hammer Trump's point, here he is back in his first administration saying he will protect America's incredible inheritance.
2: When young Americans experience the breathtaking beauty of the Grand Canyon, when their eyes widen in amazement as Old Faithful bursts into the sky, when they gaze upon Yosemite's towering sequoias, their love of country grows stronger and they know that every American has truly a duty to preserve this wondrous inheritance. And that's what they're doing, and that's what we're doing. We're preserving an incredible inheritance.
0: Now, would you be surprised if I told you that Donald Trump and his administration may not actually be as dedicated to protecting every inch and acre of our national parks as they claim? Maybe the fact that Trump doesn't know how to pronounce Yosemite should have been the real tell there. Because today, the news outlet Notice was first to report that for more than a year, the National Park Service under Donald Trump has been quietly working to give part of Yosemite National Park to a private developer. MSNBC has not independently confirmed this reporting, but Notice, citing four sources and agency documents, reports that the Trump administration has been looking since last spring for ways to give a roughly quarter-mile strip of land inside Yosemite to a private company, one that is ultimately run by a real estate and investment developer. Now, in exchange, the National Park Service would get a to-be-determined piece of land of equal value somewhere else in California. I'm sure you have a lot of questions here. Let's start with why private developers might want a piece of a national park. They own an 83-acre plot of land just outside the western border of Yosemite, right near it. And currently, to get from that property to an entrance to the park, you have to drive more than 10 miles. And it takes about an hour and a half to drive to reach Yosemite's more scenic area. So these developers reportedly want the land so they can build their own road and give their 83-acre plot exceptionally rare private access to the park. Isn't that nice for them? And you can imagine how lucrative that might be if, say, that plot were to be developed into a hotel or a resort, or even just a private residence. Now, since the early 2000s, other developers have fought for this private shortcut and failed. But where Bush and Obama and Biden all said no, the Trump administration is reportedly trying to get to yes. According to multiple sources who spoke with Notice every few weeks at the direction of their political superior, staff at the Park Service have scheduled meetings with developers. And according to two people familiar, staff are required to send regular updates on their progress to political appointees inside Interior Secretary Doug Burgum's office. And they're occasionally berated by political staff for not moving fast enough. It may be legal, but it is definitely not normal for the federal government to trade away national parkland. And frankly, it's what most people, I think, would find it outrageous, let alone to trade it away for land to be determined at a later date. So the big question, one of them, is why would the Trump administration be so adamant about getting this done for this developer? Well, Notice points out that the CEO of this firm is not only a small dollar donor to Trump, but also has had business ties to people in Trump world, specifically two companies. One of those companies was chaired by Trump's Commerce Secretary, Howard Lutnick. Yes, that guy, before he joined the administration. Lutnick actually didn't fully divest from that company until late spring of 2025. And the other company is chaired by a guy who also happened to provide Trump the $175 million bond he needed for his 2024 civil fraud trial. Small world, isn't it? Now, none of the companies involved or their chairpersons have spoken about this reported potential deal. And in its statement to notice, the National Park Service said no final decisions have been made. Okay. But that if a proposal advances, the department would follow established procedures consistent with federal law. Now, in a statement to Outside Magazine, the Interior Department calls the whole story a political narrative that simply is not true. Okay. Trump and his administration have said unequivocally that they would protect every inch and acre of our national parks. I can, though, really think of a way they can make good on that promise. Can't you? Happy National Parks Week, everyone. Coming up, if you have been wondering how things have been going over at Kash Patel's FBI lately, well, this was the headline from CBS News late today. At the FBI, a history of hiring prostitutes or stealing from your employer, may no longer be a barrier to being hired. Real headline, everyone, not The Onion. We'll talk about it when we come back.

0: interview last month, Trump's FBI director, Kash Patel, spoke about what he saw as a problem in the FBI's recruitment process.
1: It has to start with our recruiting, right? We are losing too many quality candidates to the rigors of the requirements from yesteryear.
0: Is that the problem? Now, tonight, CBS News reports that the month before Patel gave that interview, the FBI had, in fact, changed its recruiting standards from yesteryear, as he referred to it, but in ways that are pretty bizarre. As CBS News puts it tonight, the FBI previously refused to hire job applicants if they had admitted to hiring sex workers or stealing from an employer or engaging in acts of bestiality. Today, those acts, which are mostly illegal across the country, are no longer automatic deal breakers for applicants to the nation's top law enforcement agency. Now, while Director Patel has not publicly acknowledged those changes, CBS's reporting certainly contradicts what Patel has said about FBI recruitment.
1: We've never had recruiting numbers and application numbers this high in the history of the Bureau. We're not reducing our standards. We're actually making it harder.
0: Harder for who exactly? Now, while an FBI spokesperson confirmed to CBS News that some changes to the agency's eligibility requirements have taken place, the spokesperson said that those changes were limited to a narrow set of circumstances. We don't know more than that. But regardless of the circumstances, this reporting about the lowering of standards for FBI recruitment comes as the agency has lost huge numbers of employees, employees who have been fired, retired, or resigned since Trump took office. According to the nonprofit advocacy group Justice Connection, last year the FBI lost 1,139 special agents with an average tenure of more than 21 years at the Bureau. That is a huge brain drain from an incredibly important part of government. So what should we make of this new reporting about the FBI lowering its recruitment standards and what that could mean for the FBI writ large? Well, joining me now is Michael Feinberg, former assistant special agent in charge with the FBI, with the Federal Bureau of Investigation. He's an MS National Security Analyst and Intelligence Analyst, I should say. Michael Feinberg, thank you for being here. I should just say the headline, which is a real headline here, that a history of hiring prostitutes or stealing from an employer may no longer be a barrier to being hired, and the FBI is jarring enough. But as someone who formerly served for quite some time in the FBI, what do you make of this reported decision?
2: What I make of this is that they are having a very difficult time getting recruits, getting the right sort of people to apply. Mm-hmm. As you noted, they've lost almost 10% of the agent workforce, if those numbers from Justice Connection are correct, and they need to backfill them. But if you're having trouble recruiting people, there are really only two things you can do to fix that. You can make it a more attractive place to work, but the vindictive and almost random firings that Patel embarks upon almost every month make that difficult. And the other option is you can lower standards so it's easier for people to get in. I've talked to a lot of people still in the organization. I've talked to a lot of my fellow alumni, and we're all frankly embarrassed. Mm-hmm. The idea that you could commit the very crimes the FBI investigates without it being a hindrance to you becoming a special agent is ghastly. It's horrible. I mean, the FBI investigates human trafficking. Mm-hmm. Now, if you're one of the people who takes advantage of those victims, Kash Patel is going to open the door for you. The FBI investigates white-collar crime. But now embezzlement is not a bar to getting a badge. Mm-hmm. I'm not even going to try and contemplate what led them to make a special category out of bestiality. Mm. But that's really not something you want to brag about in polite society either.
0: No, it certainly isn't. This is part of a pattern here. I mean, these rules, you can't get a security clearance for a junior level White House job if you've done a lot of these things, too. I should just also note, never mind be a member of the FBI. But these rules and restrictions are in place for a reason. Can you just walk us through why they have been so important, why there are strict requirements and restrictions on what you cannot have in your history in order to be eligible to be in the FBI?
2: Yeah. So the most basic level is you don't want hypocrites enforcing the law. You don't want people who think they are holier than thou and can get away with things that they're going to arrest others for. The second reason in a lot of cases is they don't want you to have vulnerabilities that could render you susceptible to blackmail in the future by hostile foreign powers or other criminal organizations. And the last one, particularly of note in the FBI and intelligence community, because their checks go so much farther back than other agencies, is you're empowered to take away somebody's liberty or, in extreme circumstances, somebody's life. You need to demonstrate that you've had good judgment, not just for the past 3 years, but for your entire adulthood and even before. There is an immense amount of power given to FBI agents, and that comes with an immense amount of responsibility. And so it requires an immense amount of situational judgment and emotional maturity. A background check is just one of the ways to get at, do people possess those qualities?
0: Michael Feinberg, you are one of the brain power that has been lost from the FBI over the last couple of years. And I'm so grateful when the story broke, you were able to come on and talk to us about it. Thank you again for being here.
2: Thanks for having me.
0: We'll be right back.

0: That does it for me tonight and this week. Thanks for being with us. The Last Word with Jonathan Capehart in for Lawrence starts right now. Hey, Jonathan.
1: Hey, Jen, you know, you almost made me late for work because I was watching your great interview with Marc Morial and Janae Nelson about the march today, celebrating the March on Washington. You know, I came away from that interview like you did, just like optimistic as they were, given what happened today.
0: It's so funny. I said to our producers during the break, I mean, just put it in my veins. I'm so grateful that they are out there. They're so uplifting. They're so fierce. I felt like I should go out and march at 10 o'clock tonight. So I love talking to them.
1: Yeah. And Janae Nelson, especially, I mean, she's in court fighting all of these battles along with a lot of other folks, but Janae is in the fight. So for her to feel uplifted after a day like today, it should make all of us feel the same. So
0: no you question. Said you, yeah.
1: You said you were going to go. You said you were going to go march at 10 p.m. Go march, Jen.
0: All right. I'm off to it, Jonathan. Have a great show.
1: All right. Have a good weekend, Jen.
0: Thank you.
1: There are 67 days until the midterms, and Donald Trump is spending them doubling down on two of his most unpopular choices, a trade war with Canada and his war with Iran, a war that, according to Donald Trump himself, was supposed to last 4 or 5 weeks. It has now lasted 6 months. 6 months. And in those 6 months, Donald Trump still cannot give Americans a clear answer to the most basic question about this war. How does it end? Here's what Donald Trump said on March 2nd, 2 days after he began his war.
2: Our objectives are clear. First, we're destroying Iran's missile capabilities, and you see that happening on an hourly basis, and their capacity to produce brand new ones. Second, we're annihilating their navy. Third, we're ensuring that the world's number one sponsor of terror can never obtain a nuclear weapon. And finally, we're ensuring that the Iranian regime cannot continue to arm, fund, and direct terrorist armies outside of their borders.
1: On April 7th, Donald Trump posted, quote, "We have already met and exceeded all military objectives and are very far along with a definitive agreement concerning long-term peace with Iran." On June 17th, Donald Trump and Iran signed the Iran Memorandum of Understanding.
2: We reached an agreement with Iran that achieves everything we set out to accomplish, everything and much more.
1: Less than a month later, Donald Trump said he was done negotiating with Iran. Axios reports that Trump's, quote, "proposed exits have ranged from military victory to a negotiated peace deal tied to the reopening of the Strait of Hormuz. There are no ongoing talks between the U.S. and Iran per President Trump, as the administration focuses on weakening Iran economically and preventing it from obtaining a nuclear weapon. One objective has remained constant. Trump continues to insist Iran cannot obtain a nuclear weapon, even as his strategy has shifted from combat to diplomacy to economic warfare. But as The Economist reports, Trump's economic warfare won't work. Quote, "Operation Economic Outcast, announced on August 24th, looks unlikely to bring about the fall of the regime. Nearly 60 individuals, entities, and ships will come under fresh sanctions, as will 5 sectors of Iran's economy, from digital assets to shipping. But America has so far only threatened to use its most potent economic weapon, secondary sanctions, on countries that trade with Iran or help its regime move money around. There is good reason to think it may never fire that weapon at full blast. Iran's leaders are unlikely to crumble as a result of this half-baked new offensive. Sanctions and America's blockade of the Strait of Hormuz are making life miserable for ordinary Iranians. But the regime and its elite defenders in the Islamic Revolutionary Guard Corps will be the last to suffer." The Economist continues, quote, "Perhaps, therefore, what is happening is, in fact, an American retreat. For all his talk of destroying the Iranian threat, Mr. Trump may actually be seeking to take it off the front pages." Donald Trump's war is deeply unpopular. NBC News reports, quote, "Reputable nonpartisan polls conducted over the last few weeks have found Trump's approval rating on his handling of Iran ranges from 25% to 35%. A July Fox News poll found that 34% of registered voters approved of Trump's handling of Iran, roughly in line with CNBC's July poll, which found 35% approval. A Reuters poll conducted a few days ago put Trump's approval rating on Iran at 29%. 6 months after Donald Trump's war began, Americans are paying the price for it. The Brown University Costs of War Project estimates that in the 6 months since Trump's war began, American consumers have spent an additional $93.2 billion in extra fuel costs. According to AAA, today's national average for gas is $4.09 per gallon, nearly 40% higher than when Trump's Iran war began. And the people bearing some of the heaviest burden are Trump's own supporters. Notice reports, quote, about 87% of workers in the Trumpiest fifth of the country commute by car, according to our analysis of the American Community Survey. We find that households in the reddest fifth of America still spend about 30% more on gasoline in a typical year than their friends in the bluest areas. And if you look at it as a share of income to account for the fact that city jobs tend to pay more, households in the reddest areas shell out about twice as much of their paychecks as their bluest buddies. Now, add the war's broader consequences. Politico reports, quote, the Iran war is undermining the Pentagon's ability to project power in other regions of the world and leaving allies and former defense officials questioning whether Washington can effectively deter its adversaries. The notably reduced U.S. military presence in the Pacific and in Europe, and President Donald Trump's conciliatory approach to traditional foes such as Russia and North Korea, has threatened the Pentagon's influence around the world, according to five former defense officials and a person familiar with Defense Department planning. MSNBC's Pentagon reporter Priya Schreeder, who will join us in a moment, reports that 6 months into Trump's war in Iran, quote, the number of service members seeking a formal discharge from the military as conscientious objectors has skyrocketed, according to two groups that helped them file their applications. To be allowed out of the military as a conscientious objector, the Department of Defense requires service members show a firm, fixed, sincere, and deeply held moral, religious, or ethical belief that opposes participation in war. All five of the troops who spoke to MS Now had started the application process to leave the military. The reasons they cited for changing their beliefs since they joined included being ordered to violate international law, seeing the civilian death toll as a result of American military interventions surge, and their concerns over extended deployments with no clear mission or strategy. All five of them described experiencing a turning point over the past year. And then there is the other unpopular Trump project, his trade war with Canada. The American and Canadian economies are woven together, particularly in the auto industry. And yet Trump has imposed 50% tariffs on Canadian goods, while Michigan voters are saying they don't want them. The Guardian reports, quote, every day, $1 billion worth of goods crosses the river dividing Detroit, Michigan, and Windsor, Ontario, two largely blue-collar U.S. and Canadian cities that have come to act as one in the creation of North America's auto industry. News this week of Donald Trump's escalating trade spat with Canada has everyone worried. Political and economic leaders and observers labeled the move an act of, quote, hubris, blame Trump's, quote, ego, and called the escalation, and I'm quoting, insanity. By a 63% to 31% margin, residents here oppose tariffs on Canadian goods, according to a June Epic MRA poll, including 35% of Republicans. Meanwhile, nearly 75% of Michiganders said the tariffs are fueling high prices. And according to Axios, Michigan has an estimated $23.2 billion tariff burden, equivalent to roughly $5,619 per household, the highest in the nation. The state that will be one of the biggest battlegrounds for control of Congress is also one of the states taking one of the biggest hits from the Trump's tariffs policy. It's so outrageous, I can't even say it. Leading off our discussion tonight, Democratic Congresswoman Debbie Dingell of Michigan. She's a member of the House Energy and Commerce Committee and the Natural Resources Committee. Congresswoman Dingell, always great to see you. As I just said, Michigan is already getting hit by high prices, including some of the highest gas prices in the country. Now you have the highest estimated tariff burden per household in the country. What are your constituents saying? And how bad is the affordability crisis for Michigan families?
3: Listen, I've been home for more than a month, Jonathan, and people are hurting. Every place that I go to the farmers markets regularly. I'm at Kroger on Saturday morning, mm-hmm. Sunday mornings. I'm at the gas station. People just come up to talk to me and tell me how they're struggling. The single mother who can't afford her child's inhaler, people that I know that are working two or three jobs to be able to meet all of their expenses are at the gas station and saying, I can't afford to buy gas to get to work. I mean, these are, you know, just numbers you and I are talking about and people are talking about. These are real lives. They mm-hmm. are hurting. And affordability is real for too many working men and women in this country.
1: President Trump is doubling down on these deeply unpopular tariffs. Is he underestimating just how much this could hurt Republicans in November? And are there Michigan races where this could cost Republican seats in Congress?
3: So, look, I think these tariffs, I'm one of the people that call this insanity, and I admit it. You know, first of all, Canada is our neighbor. We have a partnership. Our economic security and our national security are intertwined. You gave some good statistics, but so people understand, a part in an automobile will go across our bridge or border an average of 8 times. There are 500,000 jobs in the United States that help build the parts that go into Canadian vehicles. We sold more than 660,000 vehicles to Canada last year. Even Sean Fain, who is somebody who supports tariffs, has said what he has done. Sean Fain is the president of the UAW, mm-hmm. has really called out how much this is hurting people and what a bad move this is. So economically, it hurts. I also think he's underestimating how close we are in this state that we think of Canada as a partner, our friend. I mean, quite frankly, I keep telling this to people. My district's actually north of Canada in parts of it. And mm-hmm. when I grew up, Canada was closer to my home than the Canon office building is to the Capitol. The president's he's doing things that are upsetting people here and not doing things like addressing the cost of health care or fixing the health care system or doing anything about the cost of gasoline. What he's doing is increasing the cost of gas.
1: Well, I'm glad you talked about the integration between Michiganders and Canada, and particularly in the auto industry. And I'm just wondering, how worried are you that Trump is willing to keep escalating this trade war, even if states like yours end up paying the price?
3: This has to get de-escalated, although I don't know if it will. I am very worried. I have been talking to Canadian officials regularly, you know, not just for the last couple of weeks as this has been escalating, but it's a Michigan issue in that we had a second bridge crossing, the Gordie Howe Bridge, that we needed desperately. Canada paid for it. It's mutually owned between Michigan and Canada. And its opening was delayed by months because this administration didn't think we had a good enough deal. And it was when the Gordie Howe Bridge, named after someone born in Canada, but one of the greatest U.S. hockey players, when the bridge was opened was when he announced this latest round of 50% tariffs, although it keeps escalating and going higher. And the irony is, the week it opened, we put a 50% tariff on hockey sticks. What is that getting anybody? This isn't good for our country. This is not good to have this kind of tension escalating from either an economic perspective, but a a real national security perspective as well.
1: Mm-hmm. And with a country that is not just literally on our border, but one of the closest allies the United States has in the world. Congresswoman Debbie Dingell, as always, great to see you. Thanks for coming to The Last Word.
3: Thanks, Jonathan. Be safe.
1: And joining us now, MS Now Pentagon reporter Priya Schreeder. Priya, we're 6 months, as you well know, we're 6 months into Donald Trump's war in Iran. Where does the war actually stand right now? And what is the gap between what the Trump administration says it has accomplished and the reality?
4: Yeah, well, we're hearing from the administration that mission has been accomplished, but that is certainly not what is happening behind the scenes. I think when we're talking about the human impact of this war, we have to keep in mind that there have been 50,000 service members who have been deployed to Operation Epic Fury, which, as we know, was supposed to last just a few weeks. But these troops have seen their orders and their deployment extended repeatedly. We've seen record-setting missions where they haven't had any port calls. There has been much more damage to American bases and logistics centers that have resulted in food and supply shortages on these ships. The Strait of Hormuz, even though we heard from CENTCOM Commander Admiral Brad Cooper in a video message on Twitter yesterday saying that the United States military has demined the entire strait and that it's open, there's only 4 to 6% of vessels transiting through that strait if you compare it to pre-war level. So I think it's really important to remember the 50,000 service members who have been deployed, the more than 700 service members in the region who have been injured, and the 18 Americans who have lost their life in this war. And the administration keeps saying that we have severely degraded Iran's military capabilities. Well, I've heard from American military leaders that in the process of this war, we're severely degrading our own military capabilities. Mm-hmm. We're pushing people to the brink. We are now getting ready to deploy our fifth aircraft carrier to the region. So all signs are pointing to the fact that we're actually ramping up our military presence there, not scaling it down.
1: Let's talk about another aircraft carrier, the USS Abraham Lincoln, which you have been you've been leading the coverage and crucial coverage about what's been happening, the living conditions and the mental health crisis aboard that aircraft carrier. Tell us more about the toll those super long deployments take on service members and the largest strain Trump's war is putting on the military as a whole, which you've sort of started talking about in your last answer.
4: Yeah, Jonathan. So specifically with the USS Abraham Lincoln, it hit a modern day record for the most continuous days at sea at 208 days without making a port call. And that's because, simply put, there was nowhere safe for this ship to stop. And so when you're talking about what the service members are actually doing, they're working 12 to 14 hour days, depending on their jobs. They're not getting any days off. They're not getting a chance to get off the ship and get any rest. And then, as I mentioned before, because some of our logistics centers got hit, that resulted in food shortages. I heard from many family members telling me that there were not things like toothpaste and soap and deodorant on the ship. And there was even in the case of one service member, he actually jumped off the ship in what his wife described to me as a suicide attempt. So, you know, while they're on these extended deployments, I think it's also important to remember that their family members and their loved ones back here in the United States are also serving our country and sacrificing. You know, this past week, Jonathan, we also heard about another sailor who discovered over the weekend that his father had been detained because of his immigration status and was at risk of being deported. So these folks are missing out on the birth of children, but also some really significant life events while they're being forced to fight in this war that doesn't seem to have an end in sight.
1: MS Now's Priya Schreeder, thank you very much for coming to The Last Word and for your excellent reporting.
4: Thank you.
1: Coming up, 63 years after the March on Washington, Americans are once again marching to protect voting rights, just 7 days before the first ballots are set to go out for midterm elections. That's next.

0: Today, as thousands of Americans marched in the nation's capital to defend the right to vote, the Trump administration was in court fighting to put new restrictions on mail voting into effect. Trump's Justice Department filed an appeal today asking the U.S. Court of Appeals to overturn a lower court ruling blocking key parts of Trump's mail ballot executive order. Trump's new USPS rule could allow the Postal Service to refuse mail ballots from states unless they comply with new federal requirements, including providing voter information and using specific ballot envelope formats. But the first mail ballots are scheduled to go out in just 7 days. Nearly a third of American voters used mail ballots in 2024, and that's what makes today's march so important. 63 years ago, after the historic March on Washington, Black Americans are still having to march for the right to vote. 6 decades. People marched for this right. People were beaten seeking this right. Many died for this right. Many died exercising this right once they had it. And now here we are again, fighting new efforts that could make it harder to vote, especially for Black and brown communities. Today, thousands return to the very place where Martin Luther King Jr. told America that he had a dream. Here is what Martin Luther King Jr.'s youngest son, Martin Luther King III, had to say today.
1: It's now 2026, and we have dictator wannabes who try to minimize, with a silly focus on semantics, the vital importance of our being aware or awake, if you will, to the many unjust and inhumane changes taking place now and over the last 20 years. We thank God that our ancestors repeatedly woke up building this nation. They woke up with courage and faith to speak truth to power and get into the kind of good trouble that the late John Lewis talked about, that helped to open doors for the marginalized across the country, regardless of race, age, or gender. The fact that we still have to fight to maintain and renew voting rights in this country is beyond abysmal and a truly national disgrace.
0: Today's march was also a call to protect Black Americans' political power, especially in the South, where voting rights have been under attack. Reverend Al Sharpton and his National Action Network were among the organizers.

0: Because they gathered nationally in 63, we went back to the South, we went back in the northern areas, and we organized. And what we must do today with all the thousands that is here, go back, and we're going on a tour together to organize. We must turn this country upside down with those elected officials that are taking for us the right to vote. Let me be clear. Three things we march for today. Voting rights, which has been stripped. Affordable health care, which has expired. And we fight for diversity, equity, and inclusion, where we must be considered at the workplace and at the executive hall and in government agencies. Let me say that if there are those that are of another persuasion watching, don't pervert the dream, because after you dream, you wake up. And you confuse those of us that have dreamed a dream with being woke. We're woke with the dream. Don't apologize for being woke. Apologize for dreaming and staying in the bed. Apologize for dreaming and laying there acting like you are all of that. We are woke because we woke up with a dream in mind, and we're in Washington, D.C. to proclaim the dream is still alive.
1: Joining us now, Democratic Congressman Gregory Meeks of the great state of New York. Congressman Meeks, thank you, as always, for coming to The Last Word. You were 9 years old when Dr. King delivered his I Have a Dream speech. Now, 63 years later, we're still marching to defend voting rights as Trump tries to restrict voting access. What do you think is at stake in the midterms?
2: We were at the most consequential election that we've had probably in my entire lifetime, because what at stake is a president and a Congress that is trying to roll back the hands of time past 63 years ago and go back to post-Reconstruction, where we were stripped. Jim Crow came in, and the right to vote was taken away. Poll taxes put in the way. Now, here we are after over 100 years, 150 years of fighting and making a difference and changing and making America a better place. We have an administration who now has taken away those rights, who's trying to reverse what history of American history, what it really is, and the contributions that we made, take it away and making it difficult for us to vote. Why? Because when we vote, we do win. When we vote, we've seen that. When we vote, just even recently, and in the majority, for example, in Congress, we were able to make sure that we are passing things like reversing chokeholds, making them illegal, and like stopping individuals from searching without warrants, like making sure that we're helping young people pay back, get their school loans back with forgiveness. You know, there's several things that we've done when we're in power, and this president is trying to take away all of those things. But that's why this march was really important, with the group of people coming from around the country, young and old, black and white, Asian, Hispanic, all of us producing, progressives, moderates, all of us, you know, coming out saying that we're going to make sure our voices are heard, and we're not going to allow and just dream. We're going to work hard to make sure that we push this country to become a more perfect union.
1: Well, Congressman, as you know, there's growing concern about Black Americans' political power being under attack, whether it's through all these redistricting efforts that's redistricting some of your African-American colleagues out of their districts, to what's happening with mail-in ballots. Why should Black voters in particular be concerned about President Trump's attacks on voting by mail?
2: Well, because they know, you know, if we don't vote, and this, we've got to be more determined. What Reverend Sharpton was talking about, that we've got work to do and we cannot be deterred. We know that the reason why Trump is doing this is because he's afraid of the Black vote. When Black folks come out to vote, it changes things, as I said. It was Black folks that came out to vote. That's why Barack Obama was elected president, and that's why we got health care with the Affordable Care Act. It was about Black folks that came out to vote that Bill Clinton

0: One in the 90s, and we had a balanced budget. And so we've got to make sure that we are standing up, because that's what the dream and the fight was about getting that voting power and not allowing anyone to take it away. We would not be denied. People died for this right. And so that's why we must pass the John R. Lewis Voting Rights Act, of which we will be passed it in the House. Right now, we got to get it through the House again, get it over to the Senate, because we need to win the Senate, and make sure that we pass it and, you know, make Trump have to veto it and then try to pass it over that, but get ready for 2028 and elect a Democratic president so that we can make it the law of the land.
1: Congressman Greg Meeks, thank you, as always, for coming to The Last Word.
0: Thank you for having me.
1: And coming up, Donald Trump is doing everything he can to make the midterm elections a referendum on him and his policies. And that is helping Democrats get competitive in districts that used to be safe Republican territory.

0: Donald Trump's record low approval ratings have Democrats competing this year in places once thought to be untouchable. Democrats like Army veteran Jessica Killen, who's running in Colorado's 5th congressional district, which covers Colorado Springs. She's trying to unseat incumbent Republican Jeff Crank. Early polling shows a competitive race, so the Democratic Congressional Campaign Committee has put Jessica Killen in their red to blue program, saying, quote, the DCCC is invested in providing Killen, a top-tier candidate, with the support needed to continue building a winning campaign as she runs for Colorado's 5th congressional district. Last night, Killen faced Crank in a televised debate, closing the night with this incredible dig at her opponent.
1: Thank you to all of you for being here tonight and being engaged and listening. And thank you, Jeff, for being engaged. I really appreciate it. You know, we had to move to a new venue because there was so much interest in this debate. And I realized it might be because people just wanted to see you in person. You know, that is part of the job.
0: That's even better watching it than reading the transcript. Joining us now, Jessica Killen, Democratic candidate for Colorado's 5th congressional district. Ms. Killen, thank you very much for coming to the last word. Colorado's 5th has been represented by a Republican since the district was created back in 1973. Why is this the year Democrats take over, and why are you that candidate to do it?
2: Thanks, Jonathan, and thanks for having me on. Yes, this district has never been held by a Democrat before. I'm the person who can do it because I was born and raised here. I'm a patriot. I love my country. I served in the military as a military police officer, and I know and understand this district in a way that, honestly, I don't think Jeff Crank does. He's out of touch with his district, as was indicated by the quote that you saw. He hasn't been engaged. He hasn't been doing town halls. He's not listening to the people of this community. And I'll tell you, the people of my community are struggling to stay afloat. And Jeff Crank keeps telling them that he's made their lives cheaper, but it's clear that he is not. And so what people are craving is a real leader, someone who's going to deliver results, and someone who cares deeply about our country in the way most of my community does. Mm-hmm. It's a community full of patriots.
0: Well, since you're listening to the community, what is the number one issue you're hearing from voters in your district?
2: First and foremost, people are struggling to stay afloat. They feel, a family, they get a pay raise or a promotion, but because their health insurance premiums have gone up or their deductibles have gone up, they just can't get ahead. They feel like they're on a hamster wheel. Obviously, gas prices have gone up because of the war in Iran. And I think it's important to note that in my district, which has 5 military installations, over 100,000 veterans, the war in Iran just isn't just about gas prices. It's also about a strategic failure on the part of this president and Jeff Crank. And then people feel like they can't afford to just do the basics, afford their groceries. And I hear about it every single day.
0: Well, speaking of the 100,000 veterans in your district, how has Donald Trump's war with Iran shaped this race?
2: Well, Jeff Crank talks about the threat of Iran. And I pointed out last night in the debate, and I point out every day, that the threat of Iran is serious, but you don't go into a war. And it's interesting, in this district, everyone has either served or knows someone who serves or loves someone who serves. And they know and understand the importance of our allies and our alliances. They know and understand that you don't go into a conflict without having a strategic plan, without having a clear goal, and also without consulting your allies and without consulting Congress. And Jeff Crank has voted 5 times to allow this war to continue without any check, without any strategic plan. And people in my district, Republicans, Democrats, and unaffiliateds alike, are frustrated, deeply frustrated and concerned about the impact it's having on our own national security.
0: I'm going to keep an eye on the 5th congressional race in Colorado. Jessica Killen, Democratic candidate for Colorado's 5th congressional district, thank you very much for coming to The Last Word.
2: Thank you. Don't forget to go to killenforcolorado.com. 66 days in a wake up.
0: All right. Coming up, cases of measles are surging across the country, and Donald Trump's Health and Human Services Secretary, RFK Jr., well, he's doing everything he can to make that problem worse. That's next.

0: Measles, a disease that was mostly eliminated decades ago, is on the rise in Donald Trump's America. The Associated Press reports, quote, declining vaccination rates have helped fuel the nation's biggest surge in measles cases since 1991. And the 2026 case count is already trending higher than last year's record-breaking total. The U.S. is on the verge of losing its 26-year-old measles elimination status. This week, Pennsylvania's health department reported that two unvaccinated people in Lancaster County died from causes related to the measles, which has been, as the New York Times reports, quote, at the center of an outbreak that has so far hospitalized 70 people and infected more than 390, a third of whom were children. Some public health experts believe this number to be a vast undercount because the area is home to large Mennonite and Amish communities that tend to avoid traditional health care. It also happens to be where anti-vaxxer Robert F. Kennedy Jr. said this in 2021.
1: Your measles is chicken soup and vitamin A.
0: Here's what Robert F. Kennedy Jr., now Trump's Health and Human Services Secretary, said about those deaths in Pennsylvania.
2: The press is all covering this as if those measles deaths actually happened. But nobody's doing the little bit of critical inquiry to find out. We're trying to figure out whether, you know, who those deaths were and whether they actually happened, and we can't figure that out yet.
0: Pennsylvania Governor Josh Shapiro slammed back, posting about his conversation with Secretary Kennedy, quote, unfortunately, at a time where I needed the top health expert in the nation to responsibly work with us to deal with this outbreak, he instead chose to go down a rabbit hole of conspiracy theories and false claims. Secretary Kennedy's actions to dismantle public health agencies and his language that undermines confidence in vetted medical guidance are contributing to these kinds of outbreaks. These are the first deaths from measles this year, but last year, one adult in New Mexico and two school-aged children in Texas died from measles. And the problem is nationwide, with nearly 2,800 cases reported this year. Joining us now, Dr. Vin Gupta, a practicing pulmonologist and an MS Now senior medical analyst. Dr. Gupta, as always, thank you for coming to The Last Word. Let's start with the outbreak happening in Pennsylvania. What's going wrong there? And how is RFK Jr. making it worse?
3: Well, Jonathan, good evening. As you beautifully pointed out in the tee up, it's a convergence of factors. It's what he said in Lancaster County in 2021 that spread like wildfire. It's the recent Oval Office charade on MMR vaccine, measles, mumps, rubella, not being safe and splitting it up into three. People are now asking questions, what's wrong with the combination vaccine? It's bit by bit breaking down trust, and he's been doing this for the last 20 plus years. So this is what's driving it. And, we can hem and haw about these last two deaths. I know there's a lot of discussion about what are these measles associated deaths or are the deaths directly the result of measles. I won't get into that. What I will say is there have been 70 hospitalizations in Pennsylvania from measles just this year. That is unacceptable. Mm-hmm. And the toll that this is having, the very human toll, is something that they don't want to contend with.
0: You know, Dr. Gupta, what should parents know when it comes to measles? How concerned should they be? School has either started or is about to start around the country.
3: Well, I think, you know, we're only as safe as the community around us and as protected as the community is. Just like we'd had this conversation during the pandemic, herd immunity matters when it comes to infectious diseases, measles included. And for parents out there, this is more than a rash that will be self-limited. We see the impacts in children's ICUs, unfortunately, across the country, Jonathan. Kids die of pneumonia. They're hospitalized because of encephalitis, inflammation of brain tissue, and this is worldwide, and in some cases in the United States. These are complications, and they happen in one in four cases, especially in kids that are unvaccinated. So this is far more than a self-limited rash.
0: You spoke to California Governor Gavin Newsom about a new initiative his state launched to bring down the cost of prescription drugs. Let's listen to this.
4: in this state, about 1 million kids have asthma, and 1 in 3 will miss up to a week of school because they don't have access to albuterol. And so we were lamenting about that, but we finally started to reconcile that we can do something about it through an initiative we launched a few years ago called CalRx, where we're actually starting to produce and partner with the private sector and to produce our own alternative drugs at much lower prices. And that's the initiative we just launched today, where we're going to provide albuterol for free for 3 years across the system, 10,000 schools, to finally address this gap.
0: Dr. Gupta, what do you make of the governor's plan to step in where there's been an absence of federal leadership? Is this a good model for other states?
3: Jonathan, we've been having these conversations for 6 years, you and I. And I will say those on the front lines of healthcare, public health leaders, are craving national leaders, state leaders, to step into the void right now. We're not seeing that, obviously, at the federal level. We just talked about those gaps. But whether it's Governor Gavin Newsom and what he's doing with providing free albuterol for kids across public schools in California, and this is one of a series of medications he's launched for the largest state in the union that are free or drastically reduced in cost, insulin, naloxone. He has a pipeline now that he wants to do through CalRx. This is the type of leadership that we are begging for at the state level to show a roadmap for what the future can hopefully hold, which is optimism, promise, a rejuvenated public health system. So I think there's not one thing that one governor can do to right the wrongs that we're seeing at the federal level, Jonathan, but this is a step in the right direction. And it's also innovative and entrepreneurial, seeing the largest state in the union use their purchasing power to bring down the cost of drugs, especially life-saving drugs like albuterol.
0: MS Now senior medical analyst Dr. Vin Gupta, thank you very much for coming to The Last Word.
3: Thanks, Sean.

0: Tomorrow morning on the weekend, Donald Trump is still fighting to put his name on the Kennedy Center after losing in court. Congresswoman Joyce Beatty, who brought the lawsuit challenging Donald Trump, joins us tomorrow with the latest in that legal fight. That's tomorrow morning at 7 a.m. Eastern, right here on MS Now. That is tonight's last word. The 11th hour with Ali Velshi starts now. Ali, what do you have for us
1: tonight?
0: What a
1: world we're in where you started reading the word Donald Trump's fight to rename, and I didn't really know where you're going. That could be the Kennedy Center, could be Lake Ontario, could be the Gulf of Mexico, could be the Strait of Hormuz. Like, I just didn't actually know where that end sentence would end.
0: You know, neither did I really until I read it, because it could have gone anywhere.
1: Could have gone anywhere, exactly.
0: Yeah, but the Kennedy Center, the renaming of the Kennedy Center is so outrageous and offensive on so many levels that go beyond just the renaming.
1: It is. These stories that you and I have to cover are kind of wild these days. You have yourself a good night. I'd say have yourself a good weekend, but this is work time for you. So we'll see you tomorrow morning.
0: All right, Ali. Thanks. Have a good show.
1: The 11th hour starts now.

0: It is Friday, August the 28th, 67 days until the midterm elections. 63 years ago today, on August the 28th, 1963, Martin Luther King Jr. stood in the symbolic shadow of the Lincoln Memorial and addressed the crowd of 250,000 people who showed up that day for the March on Washington for Jobs and Freedom. In the speech that he delivered, Dr. King demanded equal rights and economic justice for all Americans. And in order to achieve that, he believed that the country had to ensure that every American's vote was protected and that they were empowered to exercise that right. Quote, "We cannot be satisfied as long as a Negro in Mississippi cannot vote and a Negro in New York believes he has nothing for which to vote. We are not satisfied and we will not be satisfied until justice rolls down like waters and righteousness like a mighty stream," end quote. The 1963 March on Washington proved to be a watershed moment in American history. In the 2 years immediately following the march, Congress passed both the Civil Rights Act and the Voting Rights Act. But that didn't mean the job was done. Today, thousands of people showed up at the National Mall once again to continue the work that the civil rights movement began all those years ago. This time they rallied together behind a banner that explicitly stated its mission: defend the vote. The right to vote has been under constant attack for years. For one, the Supreme Court has effectively gutted the Voting Rights Act through successive rulings. The attacks have only accelerated since Donald Trump returned to office, still holding on to the big lie and even more determined to put a thumb on the scale of America's elections. Those attacks were fresh on the minds of many in the Congress members and civil rights leaders who spoke at the March on Washington today. And collectively, their message to the crowd was that we must keep on building on the work that Dr. King and his peers started all those years ago.
1: Today, we have a president who, along with the Supreme Court members he appointed, is carrying out the most significant assault on voting rights since segregation.
2: Don't apologize for being woke. Apologize for dreaming and staying in the bed. Apologize for dreaming and laying there acting like you are all of that. We are woke because we woke up with a dream in mind, and we're in Washington, D.C. to proclaim the dream is still alive.
3: There is a tide rising in this country, brothers and sisters. They can put obstacles in our path, but they cannot turn us back around. And this November, the first of many tides is coming.
0: With just 67 days until the midterms, the Trump administration is indeed continuing to put obstacles in the path of many Americans and their ability to vote. It's still pushing forward with changes that it wants to make to election rules, changes that threaten to disenfranchise millions of people. Today, less than 24 hours after a judge issued a temporary restraining order to block the Postal Service's new and last-minute mail-in voting rule, the Trump administration said it would appeal that order. It will only be the order was only in effect for 14 days, but there are other motions for an injunction which, if successful, would block the Postal Service's new rule for a longer period of time, perhaps beyond the midterms. But even if that were the case, the Trump administration has made its message clear. It will not back down from its power grab, and the legal fight will continue. Joining me now, Christina Greer, co-host of FAQ NYC and professor of political science at Fordham University, John Fugelsang, comedian, Sirius XM host, and New York Times best-selling author, and Hunter Walker, investigative reporter for Talking Points Memo. Welcome to all three of you. Thank you for being here. I've been looking forward to this because, as you and I, we were all discussing in the green room a few minutes ago, this week, the news has been coming at us fast, and you don't know how to parse it and what to make of it. So I'm going to start with you, Hunter, because this all circles around the orbit of politics, midterms, polling, and Donald Trump's approval. He's casting about doing all sorts of things. You can pick whichever you want. Iran campaigning in South Carolina, campaigning in Texas, renaming Lake Ontario, whatever the case is. But there is something amiss here with Donald Trump.
4: I mean, as we were discussing the other day, his polling is looking worse than ever. And I think even some Republicans are wondering right now whether he's going to be a liability for them in the midterms. One thing that really struck me, and it's kind of my job to wade through garbage for a living at this point, and that means reading the president's Truth Social account religiously.
0: And I'm sorry for that.
5: Ooh, thoughts and prayers.
0: Yeah, thoughts and prayers.
4: Even by those standards, he was on one this week.
0: Yeah.
4: It was a weird one. He at one point just randomly put out a letter he received from the late Yankees owner, George Steinbrenner. And look, I'm a diehard Yankees fan. I wish George was back, but I don't know that I care about his opinion on politics from beyond the grave right now. He was sharing all these random photos of, like, close-ups of the gold leaf on his various, like, renovations projects. And then there were these insane graphics with the Strait of Hormuz. And Gulf of America or Lake America, and mission accomplished in Iran. So he seems to, as you say, really be flailing about.
0: John, the mission accomplished thing was very strange. George Bush at least stood in front of a banner on, ironically, the USS Abraham Lincoln and did this and said the war was over. I think the war wasn't over for another 4 or 5 years after that.
5: Correct.
0: Donald Trump used the image of George Bush saying mission accomplished. Like, it's like he put it in this AI-generated thing in which he declared the mission accomplished in Iran. Wasn't true then, isn't true today of Iran.
6: Exactly right. So hypocritical and incompetent on brand. And it's all a sign of how terrified they really are, isn't it? I mean, you don't send Mike Johnson off to meet with a shareholder meeting with Elon Musk. You don't redistrict this hard. You don't lie at this level unless you are terrified. And they can read the polls and they know his polling is worse now than it was after the terrorist attacks of January 6th. So he can't save these Republicans and he doesn't really seem to care. I think his focus is on him not being investigated, being impeached.
0: Because that
6: will get in the way of the grift.
0: I can't remember where he made that speech, but he said, you've got to re-elect Republicans to the House. Otherwise, I'll get impeached. I mean, he said the quiet part out loud.
6: Johnson said it too.
7: Always. Well, I mean, I think, you know, with this president, though, in this particular moment, we know he does not care about the Republican Party, but he is in a danger zone because as much Republicans just acquiesce consistently, their constituents are saying, but things are more expensive, or at least I'm feeling they're more expensive. These tariffs don't make sense. He promised us that we'd be America first. We're in a war that he still hasn't explained. You know, our good neighbors who were immigrants, even though we're Republicans, why are you deporting our neighbors? They haven't done anything wrong. Right. This doesn't really add up. And so all the things that he promised, none of those things have been delivered upon, and he's becoming increasingly more erratic. And so, to John's point, if they can't win on policy, they have to win on theft, which is making sure that mail-in ballots are going to be, you know, null and void or just illegal. And also, if Democrats do make the strides that it looks like they might make and win some states that they traditionally haven't won, Donald Trump is already setting up the narrative, well, that would be theft. Democrats are already stealing the election.
6: Of course.
7: Because if Tallarico wins in Texas, if we see Abdul al-Sayed successful in Michigan, if we start to see lots of congressional seats, especially in the House, in places across the country where Democrats have been pretty weak these past sort of few years or decades, Donald Trump would say, well, obviously they stole it.
0: Right.
7: This is a Republican seat. So the narrative that he's putting together harkens back to a January 6th.
6: The other narrative is it's only fraud when I'm president.
0: Yes. So this is interesting, Hunter, because in the days before January 6th, Donald Trump made that phone call, right, to the Georgia Secretary of State asking for 11,000 votes after the fact.
5: Yeah.
0: They're doing it before the fact now. So all these notices to states like Nevada, where they said you've got 16,000 non-citizens registered to vote. Of course, they went down the list. They got that number down to 185. Then it got down to 34. And I was talking to the Secretary of State. It was then 17 out of millions and millions of votes cast. They're setting you up for it. Nobody knows whose 16,000 names are on that list, but God forbid anybody in Nevada win by less than 16,000 votes. Donald Trump's going to say it's because all of non-citizens were voting.
4: Yeah, and I think you are all making a great point here that, you know, this is all about a January 6th-like attack on the coming elections. And, you know, I was at the Capitol that day. I have been almost singularly obsessed with January 6th.
0: Right.
4: And part of that is because, you know, something that we're adamant about at Talking Points Memo is that January 6th never stopped.
0: Correct.
4: You know, we exposed the text messages that Mark Meadows was exchanging with 34 members of Congress and others. They were, as you say, Ali, plotting it in advance. There was a bus tour. There was a slate of events. There were draft executive orders. So January 6th began in 2020. And in fact, it began in about 2015 when Roger Stone was like registering the domain and laying the groundwork for Stop the Steal. They were planning to use that slogan and that strategy if he lost in 2016. They didn't need to, right? They've had it ready to go almost every other time. You know, when he lost in 2020, they stormed the Capitol, and now they're laying this new groundwork. And, you know, one thing that we're seeing along with all of this is he's pardoned these people. you know, the actual January 6th conspirators are back on the street. Enrique Tarrio, the Proud Boys leader, is an activist again. And we're also seeing it come into the Hill. I just had an exclusive this week looking at Tom Smith, this guy who sort of, that's a crazy story. He accidentally sort of won a race in Michigan because of racism. Well, guess what? That didn't work out well. And it turns out he admitted to me after I found it on his social media that he had been at January 6th. Mm. So, you know, the conspirators really never left the Hill, and we're now maybe bringing them back.
0: This is the part that I hope everybody's registering. There are four states where voting is almost exclusively by mail. And in many cases, these are states that started doing that under Republicans. They just thought it was a better way to vote, more convenient. Like, some people like that, some people don't. But the point is, you could actually disenfranchise a lot of people with a USPS story, which seems really boring and hard to talk about because it's just a complicated process story. But this is really big.
6: But I mean, that's why this protest, this rally, meant so much today. 63 years. That's from infancy to Medicare eligibility. And it's still fighting for the same Voting Rights Act, gutted by aristocrats like John Roberts. And that's the American story. We were founded by aristocrats who thought only the white land-owning wealthy kind should be allowed to vote. And ever since then, any advancement in voting rights has always been fought for and won. And the struggle has always been not liberal versus conservative, but democracy versus aristocracy.
0: Yeah.
6: Because that's what voter ID laws are.
0: Just that make it a little exactly bit harder. Where we are. Just that the aristocracy looks like something different now.
6: Make it a little bit harder to exercise the right. By the way, Trump still maintains in 2016 that 3 million undocumented immigrants voted illegally, and that's why he lost the popular vote. And no one calls him out on this.
0: And no one's seen a list of that 3 million, and
6: no one cares to follow up.
0: Christina, one of the things that's important is to remind people: 63 years ago, it was as much about economic justice as it was about civil rights. I think history has sort of done a bit of a disservice in that it's because that part's all been buried.
5: Right.
0: When Martin Luther King was killed, he was giving a speech to striking sanitation workers. It was economics.
7: Absolutely. And I so appreciated you saying this is the March on Washington for jobs and freedom. Yeah. Because most people just say it's the March on Washington.
0: Yes.
7: It's like, well, for what?
0: Yes.
7: Right. We didn't just gather 250,000 people in Washington, D.C.
0: Right.
7: What was the larger narrative there? But then you also, Ali, rightfully said, you know, the Voting Rights Act of 64, or the Civil Rights Act of 64 and the Voting Rights Act of 65. What I write about and when I talk about Fannie Lou Hamer and Barbara Jordan, we oftentimes forget the Immigration Act of 1965. I see those three acts as a triumvirate.
0: Yes.
7: Because once you pull the thread of one, you actually dismantle all three together.
0: That's right.
7: And we're seeing this under this particular administration. They've chipped away at the Civil Rights Act.
0: Yep.
7: They've chipped away at the Voting Rights Act. And they've chipped away at the Hartzeller Immigration
0: Act. That's right.
7: All of those came under LBJ, you know, and the Congress that he was able to wrangle into making sure that the country moved in advancement. But as a Black American, we know that this country ebbs and flows.
0: Yes.
7: You cannot win anything in this country and then sit back and enjoy it.
0: That's exactly
7: right. Sadly, you have to consistently fight for it. 63 years in the making.
0: You foreshadowed something that's coming up at the end of the show, so thank you. I appreciate that. Hang on, all three of you. Christina Greer, John Fugelsang, and Hunter Walker, stay with me. Coming up, the president continues to insist that everything's going well, but Americans beg to differ. We'll look at how the American dream is actually working out for voters. And later, Trump says all it takes to change a 400-year-old name is a good pen.

0: With the midterms quickly approaching, 67 days from now, polls have consistently shown that Americans are most concerned about one thing, the economy and affordability, the cost of living. And while Donald Trump's war with Iran and his global tariffs have caused the prices of pretty much everything to go up, in many cases significantly, the president continues to insist that everything is going well.
1: I think the American dream is back, stronger than ever before. We're doing great. This country is doing great right now. Never did anything like it. 81 stock market highs in 1.5 years, never been anything like it, including they broke it again yesterday for the 81st time. And $19.2 trillion is being invested in our country from outside countries and interests and people. And we've never seen it. That's why I call it the golden age. It's an exciting time.
0: For what it's worth, the cheering section. AP NORC conducted a poll ahead of America's 250th anniversary and asked people if the American dream, which they defined as working hard to get ahead, still holds true. 34% said it does. It's about the same number of people, by the way, who seem to approve of Donald Trump's performance as president. 15% said it never held true. And the majority, 51%, said it was once true, but not anymore. Back with me, Christina Greer, political science professor at Fordham University, John Fugelsang, SiriusXM host, and Hunter Walker, investigative reporter at Talking Points Memo. Welcome to all of you again. Thank you for being with us. I don't know how to evaluate the difference between gaslighting people about the economy because they feel it, right? You can't tell people this is the golden age or whatever if they're not feeling it. Or you compare it to what Reagan did when he was running against Carter, where he talked about sort of a new day, trying to be encouraging and a cheerleader of what is possible in the future. It doesn't feel like Donald Trump's being Reagan right now.
2: No. Well, I mean, also, most Americans don't know what the stock market is. Most Americans have no interaction with the stock market. And so when he says it's up 81 times, first of all, we need to fact check that because we know that he likes to make up numbers. I mean, when you're leaning, you say we're doing better than ever. I mean, that's not really evoking confidence.
0: Right.
2: But what people do know is that they can't buy lettuce at the grocery store.
0: Mm-hmm.
2: What they do know is that there are two children in Pennsylvania who just died from the measles. And we have someone who's the head of the CDC who has absolutely no care in the world for our health and well-being. What they do know is that every time they go to the grocery store, they are paying more and they get fewer and fewer bags of groceries. What they do know is that their gas has gone up and it hasn't come back down. What they do know is that the quality of life in their parks is going down because they're defunded. They see the president painting gold statues. They see him talking more about decorations in this East Wing that keeps ballooning in price. They see him having an F1 race in Washington, D.C. Most Americans have never been to Washington, D.C. He's just sort of coming up with, like, you know, Richie Rich has, you know, all the coffers. And it's just like, I just want to play with some more toys.
0: Yeah.
2: And we just keep giving him toys because it's our tax money. But so many of his own people, so many MAGA people, especially young men in MAGA, are saying, but you promised us these things, and you can't say that we're doing well when we can read the news and we have military personnel who are suicidal because of the incompetence of Pete Hegseth and Donald Trump. So all of these, you start adding these things up, his supporters are saying, something doesn't feel right. And they might not be at the point just yet where they can say it's wrong and I'm jumping
0: ship. I'm going to do something about it.
2: But they know that something is amiss and they feel it. And whether they're brave enough to admit it is another thing. But the joke has gone too far as we're concerned.
3: It's almost like the ballroom and punching down on trans children hasn't made their lives better.
2: Right. Somehow.
0: Wow. Well, here's the thing. If you look at The 30%, I think the latest poll indicates, Reuters Ipsos poll indicates that his approval is about 30%, which is dangerously close to 29%, just optically. And Zatteo had a story that said that his senior advisors, Trump's senior advisors, are actually worried that he might get into the high 20s. Mm-hmm. Does tell you something, because he's really never been below 30%. That's pretty standard. That's his floor, right, for an election. There are 30% of people who think, here's the Ipsos poll, it says 33%. There are people who think paying higher prices for gas for getting whatever it is Donald Trump's giving them is okay. And if we have to lose some military personnel in a war that, you know, is making America strong, it's okay. At what point does that break?
4: So there are the, you know, Trump dead enders, the hardcore, who will believe anything he says. You know, as he famously said, he could shoot someone on Fifth
0: Literally.
4: Avenue.
0: I don't know if that'll get him too many points lower.
4: And there are certain people who are just going to be fine with that. And clearly this sort of don't believe your lying eyes thing is working on some small segment of Americans. But as you said, he's approaching new levels of that base that he's always had, just finally eroding.
0: Yeah.
4: And it couldn't be happening for other Republicans at a worse time,
0: yeah,
4: because we're heading into the midterms. And I think, you know, Christina was touching on a lot of the root causes of this. There were some core promises of the various Trump campaigns. No more foreign wars, right? The economy would be booming. And
5: the debt removed within 8 years.
4: Yeah, he's the deal maker,
0: yeah,
4: right? And we're watching him fumble at negotiations with Canada, losing what is quickly 6 months in looking like a forever war, right? It's all, you know, the complete erosion of the Trump brand and promise. And I think people are really not buying it anymore. And also, as you were pointing out, he's leaning back. I mean, this is the guy who famously called Jeb Bush low energy.
0: And, right, and he's bored with that conversation.
4: This is like melatonin Trump.
5: But that's a great speech, though. That's in front of NASA. That's Trump speaking to an entire room of people with three-digit IQs.
0: Right,
5: and
0: top
5: none of
0: their
5: them,
0: game.
5: It's like trying to tell jokes at Schindler's List. Like, that crowd was stone-faced. He tried to have a political rally. You got to watch the whole thing. It's beautiful. It's porn for the angels, I tell you. Because these people, I mean, just watch it. They are stone-faced professionals, and they are not anti-science. And I guess they thought this was going to be a good photo op for him. It really deserves to be seen in full. It's a masterpiece of falling apart. It's like the last scene of Scarface.
0: You know, he has made the argument, and Pete Hegseth has made the argument. I think it was, I don't know who it was, who was questioning Hegseth in Congress, who said, you know, who talked about the cost of the war. And he said, well, how much is it worth for you to not have Iran stick a nuclear warhead on a missile and hit America? It's like, Iran doesn't have a nuclear warhead. Oh. They don't have a missile that can hit America. And they don't have the fictitious missile attached to a nuclear. Like, none of this is true.
5: No, but it makes
0: it's not World War II,
5: it,
0: right?
5: It makes Fox News so much more entertaining.
4: But the Trump administration also said they'd already obliterated.
0: Yeah,
4: that's their word. Obliterated.
0: Yes.
4: Iran's news.
0: So here's my question. It's like, this is not asking people to sacrifice like it was in World War II, that you give something up for the betterment of your nation. It's like, what are you doing? Why are we fighting with Canada? Why are we in this war?
2: He never made a case. He never articulated
0: a vision.
2: Didn't
0: even try to.
2: No, didn't. And so, to Hunter's point, because he's so used to people just following along.
0: Yeah.
2: But now, it's like, well, these tariffs don't make any sense. And most Americans, the great thing about the Trump administration one and two is that so many Americans have been forced to learn civics.
0: Mm.
2: And
0: yes,
2: we've learned about our government
0: true.
2: And
0: yes,
2: the three branches and all these things. But he is wasting money. And so, Hunter, I'm going to say, for those of us who live in New York, this facade was never real,
4: yeah,
2: right?
4: Correct.
2: I mean, he's always been a grifter. He's always been a thousandaire. He's always been a liar, right? And he's always been grandiose with nothing to back it up. He's just a paper lion in so many different ways. So now, when you have his own people, it's just like, well, and even Republicans are saying, my neighbors are immigrants. They didn't do anything.
0: Yeah.
2: Like,
0: yeah,
2: you said you were going after illegals and criminals.
0: The worst of the worst, the bad hombres.
2: My kids go to school with these people.
0: Yeah.
2: Or you're a Republican with a small business and you do rely on immigrant labor, documented immigrant labor.
0: Yeah.
2: And all of a sudden, they've been swept up in ice. And so my crops are dying on the vine. You're hurting my business. And these are good people with families who've worked for my business for many, many years. So on so many different micro and macro levels, his policies aren't making sense to his own base. And then when you have, you know, the op-ed about, you know, the MAGA bros, like, a burrito shouldn't be $20. And it's like, well, the lettuce ain't safe. The beef is imported and that might be tainted.
0: Mm-hmm.
2: You know, the tomatoes are rotting on the vine. The guacamole isn't safe because

0: All it takes is a magic marker to change a 400-year-old name in an afternoon. That's at least according to President Trump.
1: We're going to make a little change. We're going to call it something different than Lake Ontario. We're going to call it Lake America. And all it takes is a good pen and some intelligence. So Lake Ontario, that's gone. Lake America. So now we have a lake.
0: Now we have a lake. But not so fast, Mr. President. There are many obvious issues with renaming Lake Ontario as Canadian

0: Prime Minister Mark Carney posted to social media, quote, the name Lake Ontario comes from the Wendat word Ontario, which appropriately means the lake is beautiful, the lake is big. The name is more than 400 years old, predating both the Confederation of Canada and the Declaration of Independence in the United States of America. We know that America is changing. Their trading relationships, their foreign policies, their national monuments, their hydronyms. Canadians also know that naming reality means calling it Lake Ontario then, now, and always, end quote. But besides that, the former Republican representative Trey Gowdy says there's another serious issue with renaming Lake Ontario.
1: Here's what troubles me. So it took me 12 years to remember that acronym to learn the Great Lakes. It's HOMES, right?
2: Oh.
1: All right. The O changes to A. That's close to Hamas. That's what bothers me about changing the name from Ontario to America is how close that acronym is to Hamas.
2: Okay.
1: It's going to confuse a lot of kids.
0: Yeah. All right, we actually have a comedian at the table, so I'm going to hand this over to him.
3: No.
0: I don't know what part was crazier about that. First of all, that's not how you spell Hamas anyway. But that may explain why it took him 12 years to learn the first set of acronyms.
4: Look, Trey Gowdy is a debit to his race, and I think we have to be a bit fair. The man's just really upset that Sean Penn stole his hairstyle and won an Oscar playing a fascist earlier this year. So go easy on the man. I was taught the mnemonic device to remember the Great Lakes was the one I learned was she made Harry eat onions.
0: Okay.
4: To learn them all. And now that's changed. So I want to, I wrote this just for Trey, if he needs to remember, sniveling minion has employment audition, which is what I think every time I see Trey on Fox News.
0: Yeah. I mean, I had a lot of reasons why he shouldn't rename. I grew up on the shores of Lake Ontario. I mean, I come from Toronto, but that one caught me off guard.
2: Yeah, I mean, I don't know how any of us are supposed to follow Trey Gowdy.
0: That's sort of finish the conversation, right?
2: Yeah, that's like the going after Hendrix at Woodstock of like complete insanity.
4: When you're not cerebral enough for MAGA. Yeah.
5: But I mean, but don't we have bigger fish to fry? Like, if I'm a MAGA person,
0: yeah,
5: I'm sort of like,
0: right, why are you bothering?
5: Why aren't you focused?
2: Well, yes. I want to touch on something Christina was getting at earlier, which is that, you know, we know who Donald Trump has been in New York, right?
4: Yeah.
2: And I think a really interesting thing about this very off the rails phase of the second Trump presidency is we're actually seeing Donald Trump's personal priorities. And what I mean is, you know, he ran the first time on Build the Wall. We all know we've done the work that was handed to him by consultants, right? For years in New York, Donald Trump was this guy who was trapped in the 80s and 90s. He was at war with Whoopi Goldberg and Rosie O'Donnell. Mm-hmm. He was ranting about the Japanese taking over Rockefeller Center and sort of this crazed 80s idea of trade that never really made mathematical sense. And then in the winter, he would go down to Florida and he would live in a Rococo palace, you know, of his own completely insane aesthetics. And so now what we're seeing is he's taking his, you know, Caroline Leavitt said almost the most interesting thing this week, where she was like leaving the press secretary job. And she was like, Trump's our communications director. And I think that's really true.
0: Yes. Mm-hmm.
2: He's in charge of the agenda right now.
4: Yes.
2: And it's his crazed trade priorities that are falling apart. And it's gold leaf and renovations in the fascist aesthetic.
5: Mm-hmm. Winning golf tournaments.
2: Right. This is, like you said, the toys at the White House.
0: Yeah.
2: This is what he cares about.
0: Yep.
2: And I think what we're seeing in the polls and what we're seeing with the giant gulf between, you know, Sharpies on a map and affordability, is the man doesn't care about anything real or anything that connects with human beings.
0: This is the third body of water that he's renamed. It's the, I don't know how manyth country that he wants to take over or do whatever with. I think at some point, though, it comes back to roost because, to Christina's point, what does any of this get us?
4: Well,
0: what have we gained from any of it? You've renamed the Gulf of Mexico, apparently.
4: My life is so much better since then. I don't know about you.
0: Right.
4: Yeah.
0: You made
4: really
0: the point earlier, beating down on trans kids and building a ballroom and this stuff.
4: Yeah, where's your tariff price?
0: You said the Republicans who are running in this election desperately need something to run on. And yet he's carrying on about the U.S. Post Office and voting.
2: But there's also unintended consequences. I mean, Lake America is a great example. We now have a Canadian prime minister who won with an anti-trade war elbows up campaign.
0: Correct.
2: So he's less inclined to make a deal.
4: Yes.
2: Meanwhile, we're now uniting him with the Canadian right in the person of Doug Ford, who, by the way, prior to having Donald Trump as an excellent foil, was best known for being Rob Ford's brother.
0: Correct. Mm-hmm.
2: Right? So he's having all these unintended consequences. You were saying, you know, when we were talking at the break, he's actually like strengthened Iran by,
4: maybe,
2: you know,
4: the Ayatollah is the strongest they've been in 25 years. Yeah. And we have gone as a nation from putting a man on the moon to putting our name on another country's body of water. It's so embarrassing. And you've got to think about our MAGA friends. It doesn't help them at all. It hasn't made their lives one bit better. And this is COVID again. I mean, he left office so unpopular. He will leave more unpopular this term. He will leave more unpopular than George W. Bush did. And the Republicans running for re-election have this choice. I can campaign with him and be seen with him and risk all that scorn, or I can campaign without him and risk having a very mean tweet that will hurt me. And I'm so sorry, it's Republicans, tough, yeah. but those yeah, guys, those guys made the choice. Their choices led them here, and now they get to pick which electrical wire they want to lick. This electric system. They chose it.
0: Now I have to close the segment because you can't really think you're going to top that. Thank you to all three of you. It's so great to have you here. Christina Greer, political science professor at Fordham University, John Fugelsang, SiriusXM host, and Hunter Walker, investigative reporter at Talking Points Memo. Thank you, guys. Coming up in tonight's Nightlight, we'll tell you about someone who helped change the course of history by letting her light shine.

0: The tragic story this week. I want to turn back to Nepal, where the desperate search and rescue operations continue for more than 1,900 people still missing following Wednesday's catastrophic flooding and mudslides. I don't know if you've seen the video of this yet, but at least 553 people have died, according to Nepali police, and that figure continues to climb. Survivors are still being found, many of them caked with mud. Nepali authorities say more than 3,700 people have been rescued so far, but the devastation has left miles of roads unusable and damaged. It's cut off communications. It's making it very difficult for rescuers and aid organizations to get access to survivors just to deliver food and medicine and temporary shelter. Search and rescue efforts are also being complicated by the threat of new flooding, with authorities warning that water from new lakes that have been created by the landslide that triggered Wednesday's flood could overflow and send yet more water rushing into the valleys. Joining us now from Kathmandu, Nepal, is Sky News reporter Neville Lazarus. Neville, thank you for joining us. What's the situation there?
1: The situation's very grim, Ali. And every minute, every hour that unfolds a new tragedy in this place. We've been there for the last few days, and it is really, really heart-rending, heartbreaking to see these families waiting for any sort of news of their missing members. In fact, we spoke to one man who lost more than 40 members of his family, his extended family. Another man told us that there, three of his children and his mother were buried in his house, and he can't retrieve the bodies to give them the last rites, which is such an important thing in the Hindu and Buddhist culture out here. But it is really, really heart-rending. It is. It's going to take a really long time because the rescue efforts that the Nepalese administration, government's putting in, is all out there, but it is woefully inadequate. You know, the excavators used can barely move just a few meters, trying to remove the debris, the soil, the rocks that came as an avalanche on these villages, and they've only barely scratched the surface. We were at one of the worst hit areas in Trishuli Bazaar, where there were about 450 houses, shops, establishments, and the water, silt and rock had covered almost the first floor of this. The river had eaten up its banks, and then swallowed sort of the higher ground where these homes and establishments were there. And when you speak to some of the people who managed to escape, they say that it's been thousands have gone missing. This particular road that we were on goes further up north towards the Nepal-China border, but you can't really reach anywhere a few hundred meters from there onwards. So a really difficult task for the government. We even saw the Home Minister himself coming to this place, getting on an excavator, trying to overlook the operations out there. But a very difficult task for a very poor country in the world. Nepal is suffering. We've had the foreign minister ask for technical support, more technical support from the international community. He says we don't need so much of now rescue and recovery help, but we need technical assistance. There are numbers that we can't even imagine that have been buried under the soil and debris just along this river. So far, we have heard the numbers have climbed to 579, or just close to 600 people that have died. But there are thousands missing, including hundreds of foreign nationals from at least 26 countries, including America, Britain, Australia, and all around South Asia, from India as well. A very grim sort of situation there. There were 12 power stations that have been damaged, and that has caused immense problems in terms of electricity, network coverage, communication lines are down, almost 40 kilometers or 25 miles of proper roads, what they call tar roads, have been damaged. number of bridges have been swept away, so people are isolated. The only way they can rescue them is by getting them by helicopter. And when we were there, we were seeing multiple helicopters every few minutes flying down to the rural places which have been cut off and bringing in people, passengers. But then you can only fit just a handful, just a few in these choppers. So they've been making multiple rounds every few minutes from there, bringing them to the military barracks from where they are treated. If they are injured, severe injuries are brought here back to the bigger hospitals in Kathmandu. But nevertheless, they are putting in all their effort, but woefully inadequate in those terms. It is also a very sort of a very humid part of the season now. There's a lot of heat. There's humidity, which makes it even more difficult. And then yesterday we experienced this thing of information coming down that another the blockage had broken and the waters were coming down and everything was everyone was evacuated from that place. The workers, the rescue operations were all stalled for a few hours. That's the sort of reality. They don't have enough time to actually try and get to everyone and every village in that area.
0: Neville, thank you for your remarkable reporting. What a tragic story. Neville Lazarus is with Sky News. He's in Kathmandu, Nepal. All right, coming up, a reminder of the important work that still has to be done to protect voting rights in America and our democracy for all.

63 years ago today, a quarter of a million people gathered at the National Mall for the March on Washington for Jobs and Freedom. From the steps of the Lincoln Memorial, Martin Luther King Jr. shared his dream for an America that will, quote, rise up and live out the true meaning of its creed, end quote. But King wasn't the only one working to make his dream a reality. Almost exactly 1 year earlier, a 44-year-old sharecropper named Fannie Lou Hamer walked into a church in Ruleville, Mississippi. She grew up picking cotton there since she was 6 years old. That night at Williams Chapel Missionary Baptist Church, civil rights organizers gathered members of her rural community to discuss the right to vote. Hamer would later say that until that day in 1962, she didn't know that black people could register to vote. She didn't know that she had a right to vote. Days later, Hamer joined others on a bus and traveled to the county courthouse in Indianola, Mississippi, to try to register to vote. Officials gave Hamer a literacy test, one of the tools that Mississippi used to keep black citizens from voting. She failed it. When Hamer returned home to the plantation where she had worked for 18 years, the owner told her to withdraw her attempt to register or leave. Her answer was simple, quote, "I didn't try to register for you," she said. "I tried to register for myself." Hamer didn't give up her quest to vote. She went back to that courthouse. She tried to register again and again. And months later, she finally succeeded. And soon she began helping other black people in Mississippi register to vote. But her efforts came at a violent cost. In June of 1963, Hamer and several other activists were arrested. While in jail, white officers ordered two black prisoners to beat her with a blackjack. She suffered permanent injuries as a result of the beating, but that didn't stop her. She kept on organizing. And shortly after she gave one of her first public speeches and invoking the hymn, "This Little Light of Mine," she told the crowd, quote, "I don't mind my light shining." In 1964, her light reached all the way to the Democratic National Convention. Hamer talked about losing her home and being beaten in jail for her work. Her remarks were broadcast on national television. She asked out loud, quote, "Is this America, the land of the free and the home of the brave?" Less than a year later, President Johnson signed the Voting Rights Act of 1965 into law. It banned literacy tests like the one Hamer had been forced to take 3 years earlier. Which brings us to today's march in Washington, which this time was called Defend the Vote. And if you look closely into the crowd, you could see one marcher carrying a sign with a familiar face, Fannie Lou Hamer's. And her words are as relevant as ever, quote, "I am sick and tired of being sick and tired." Hamer's light continues to shine on many years after her death, reminding us of the important work still left to be done to secure our democracy. Tonight's 11th hour is done. Tomorrow starts right now.

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1: Life stops.
0: Amber Leanne Dubois.
1: You don't sleep. You don't eat. Nothing matters anymore.
2: A teenager disappears.
3: Come home, please.
4: He says Amber never made it, and I knew right then someone had her.
5: Kept us up at nights, going over in our heads what happened in front of the school.
2: Then another gone.
3: She's such a good girl. She needs to come home.
6: There's a lot of desperation. Maybe she's tied up somewhere. Maybe she's being held captive. We have to find her.
2: Two missing girls, one man with a secret.
7: Did you get any sense of the sort of personality you were dealing with?
8: Yes. Psychotic.
6: He came up and he went right to here, to the edge, and he says right there.
2: Two families, two mysteries, two journeys for justice.
4: If a lesson can be learned from Amber, then I want it out there.

0: On the evening of February 12, 2009, in a hillside house north of San Diego, California, the negotiation was finally complete. The girl had won.
1: I made her write a one-page letter to me, and she made it two pages but repeated herself multiple times to make it longer. I'm like, okay.
0: She pestered her mother, Carrie, and her mother's boyfriend at the time, Dave.
2: All kids have their own things that they're into. Amber loved animals.
0: She'd been campaigning for it during her regular and frequent visits with her father, Mo.
3: She had already had it named for probably a month before she even got it.
4: What was she going to call it?
3: Nanette. It's a French name.
0: Which made perfect sense to her since her own surname was very French. Dubois, Amber Dubois. She was 14 years old. In the morning, it would be Friday, February 13th. It was to be her lucky day. The day she'd walked those few familiar blocks from her home in Escondido, clutching her mother's $200 check, and receive in exchange a lamb, of all things. She was buying it as part of her high school's Future Farmers program. And tonight, as she drifted off to sleep for the last time, every good thing still seemed possible.
5: Come home, please.
0: None of it had happened then.
3: There's not a single day that goes by that I don't break down and cry for hours.
0: The extent of the evil hadn't occurred to the sheriff yet.
6: All of a sudden, there's a safe zone that's been taken away from you.
0: The DA never imagined, she'd say.
7: This case rocked San Diego County.
0: But this was before all that. And Amber was just going about the business of being 14 and slightly quirky.
1: Amber was a free-spirited kid. She loved reading and writing, and she didn't like the normal things that most, you know, kids like.
3: She had her own pace. She liked to take her time. You know, you'd constantly, come on, Amber, come on. She's looking at the flowers, the bugs, and just whatever. She was never in a hurry, ever. She just wanted to see the world how she wanted to see it, and she did.
0: No interest in boys yet. No girly things either.
1: We would have to order her clothes for school online because she hated
4: just didn't
1: shopping.
4: Want to go shopping?
1: Oh, no. God, no.
3: Not at all.
1: That would be torture for her to go to the mall.
0: What did other girls think about it? I mean, you know, they're so cliquish, you know, that age.
3: Well, she had her clique, but it was a very, very small clique. One small group of very close friends that were all geeky nerds like her, basically. You know, they're all a bunch of bookworms.
1: She read the whole Harry Potter series in 2 weeks.
0: Come on.
1: All of them. And she couldn't put a book down, you know. She'd get a new 300-page novel, and I would have to go in her room multiple times because I knew she was under the blankets with the flashlight reading.
3: Probably in a year, she's probably read more books than I have in my life.
8: Amber, say hi!
0: She was just beginning high school. She'd made plans to take extra courses, graduate early. And she vowed never to miss one day of class.
1: I'm like, are you sure? You never want to miss school? What's wrong with you? I would do anything to miss school. She wanted perfect attendance.
3: She wanted to be an animal behavioral scientist. She wanted to study animals in depth.
0: She'd kept guinea pigs and fish and birds and dogs and rats. She began riding lessons at 3. By 9, she owned a horse. So, when the school offered Future Farmers of America, of course she joined.
3: They have a huge, huge farm on the campus, and they allow students to purchase and raise farm animals.
0: And thus, the lamb, and the happy walk to school on Friday, February 13th.
1: And I remember driving to work laughing, going, I know I'm going to have to take care of that lamb.
0: The weather was drizzly that winter's day, mid-50s. It was late in the afternoon when Dave noticed, well, nothing, an absence.
2: I was at the house and went, wait a minute, why isn't Amber here? Because her mom was still at work. Looked at my watch, she should have been here an hour ago. I called her mom.
1: And I go, oh, I wonder where she's at. So I called her cell phone. I'm like, Amber, call me.
0: Dave got in his car, drove to the school.
2: So I figured maybe she went to play with her lamb and just lost track of time.
0: But then he found one of her teachers and asked if he'd seen Amber.
2: And Mr. Rayburn looked at me and said, she didn't show up here today. I was very surprised that she wasn't here. This was her last day to pay for her lamb. And I said, no. What are you talking about? I gave her a check before I left the house this morning. And that's when sirens went off. I called Carrie and told her Mr. Rayburn said she wasn't there. And Carrie, at that point, you know, kind of went into panic mode.
1: And he says, you know, Amber never made it. And I knew right then someone had her. I knew. I was like, oh, my God, something terrible has happened.
0: Coming up, where was Amber?
4: This has been going on after several days. So as it goes on, we get a little more worried.
0: Police and the nation join the search, and a new lead sends a mother on a dangerous mission across the border.
8: We had advised her not to go because there'd be great reason for them to kidnap her and hold her.
0: When Dateline continues.

0: Amber Dubois, 14 years old, was a young woman of established habits.
1: She got out of school at 2:45. I'd give her until 3:30 to be home so she could hang out with her friends.
0: Dependable was Amber, predictable even.
1: She was always home by 3:30, always called.
0: And then came Friday, February 13th, 2009, when she wasn't home, didn't call. The day her mother, Carrie McGonigal, discovered she hadn't gone to school at all.
1: Amber never wanted to miss school, and she had the check in her pocket for the Lambs. I mean, there's no way she was missing that day of school.
0: Carrie called her ex-husband, Amber's father, Mo.
2: What did her voice sound like on the phone?
3: Complete panic.
1: Then I went to the school and I started looking all around the school, you know, in dumpsters, anything for a backpack.
0: What could they do? They printed flyers, called their friends.
1: And I probably had 15 people show up right away, and we started going door to door.
0: As did the police.
4: They were out with a black and white picture, a fax picture of Amber. And I handed them a color flyer and said, here, this is a much better picture of Amber.
5: That's who she is. She's been missing actually since about Friday.
0: Escondido police combed the neighborhood, the school, the creek behind it, worked all night, said then Captain Bob Benton.
6: Have you seen her by chance?
7: It's now Saturday morning and still no sign of Amber. Very concerning to us.
0: And then later that day, a break. Somebody had seen her near the school.
7: Describing how she had the hoodie on, that it was drizzly. He described her as walking hurriedly, so he thought she was late to school.
0: Then someone else had seen Amber near this fire hydrant with a boy.
8: Basically, I said, oh, there's Amber. Made notice that she was there.
7: The boy was described as tall, about 6 to 8 inches taller than Amber, doughy looking and dark complected.
0: Who was that boy? Was Amber with someone? She'd been missing a day when the phone company called. Her cell was active somewhere nearby.
7: Somebody had tried to access voicemail, and it hit on the same cell phone tower that covers both Amber's home and the school.
0: So, police sent out what amounted to a reverse 911 call.
9: This is an important message from the Escondido Police Department regarding a missing juvenile at risk. The missing juvenile is Amber Leanne Dubois.
7: It's a recorded message that we can send out to all the homes in the area. We did it for a several mile radius around the cell phone tower.
9: Brown hair, blue eyes, last seen wearing all dark clothing.
7: If you've seen her, you know her, please call us.
0: As the news spread, people did call. A classmate reported seeing Amber in downtown Escondido Saturday the 14th, early evening. But local surveillance cameras picked up nothing. Then, Sunday the 15th, a second classmate said he saw her walking with a boy.
10: The sighting on Sunday night was deemed to be as reliable as could be.
0: Each sighting sent hope soaring, but not in Carrie, because she knew Amber was not a runner.
1: And I'm like, it wasn't her. I'm telling you right now, it wasn't her. She would not be this close to home and not come home.
0: Day and night, the search went on. The FBI joined in. Volunteers did, too. Searching out buildings, vacant sheds.
11: We don't know what's going on here, but we do check that out as a matter of course.
0: Search and rescue teams scoured miles of brush-choked ravines, hidden places around rocky hills.
7: Also in this area, what we found out was a place where a lot of kids go to party. It's called the Caves. It consists of a real rocky area, mountainous area.
0: But no sign of Amber.
11: This has been going on now for several days. So as it goes on, we get a little more worried.
2: What was it like for the two of you as those days kept going by and there was no word, nothing?
3: Life stops. Nothing matters anymore. You don't sleep. You don't eat.
1: Go into a great depression some days, and other days you can see some kind of light.
0: The police set up a task force, assigned search teams. Volunteers came out, hundreds of them.
12: I have three daughters myself, and I just cannot imagine what those parents are going through.
13: I look around, I see a bunch of little flickers of hope is what I'm seeing.
14: Someone has her. She's not just hiding from me or hiding from the house. Someone has her.
7: It kept us up at nights, going over in our heads over and over of what happened that morning in front of the school.
0: If Amber was alive, and that was a big if, where could she be?
7: If she left with somebody she knew. So who was that person?
0: They told the Amber story on America's Most Wanted. She was on the cover of People magazine. And what happened? Suddenly sightings, coast to coast, hundreds of them.
3: There was one girl who looks so much like Amber that she had to keep carrying her ID on her because law enforcement would stop her so many times. I'm not Amber. You know, she has to show the ID. I'm not Amber.
0: Captain Benton's team ran down every tip in every state, 1,200 of them, 500 interviews, even though...
7: The more we investigated it, the more we came up into dead ends.
0: And Carrie ran her own private task force of one. When tips came in of sightings in Mexico, Carrie got in her car and drove 45 miles south across the border into Tijuana, another 60 miles to Mexicali, to scour the streets for Amber.
1: I always let law enforcement know what I was doing, you know, and so I called them and I said, I'm going to go down. They're like, you don't know how dangerous this is.
7: We had advised her not to go because if somebody down there knew that she had, at that point, I think a $40,000 or $50,000 reward, there'd be, you know, great reason for them to kidnap her and hold her down there.
1: I go, it's for my kid. They're like, we're begging you not to go. I said, I'll call you when I get back. Bye. And I ended up going down there for, I think, 4 or 5 times.
0: But no Amber in Mexico. So at home in Escondido, what did she do?
3: She had the list of registered predators, and she'd drive by one out, and she'd take a dozen a night.
7: We had a call from an apartment complex manager. Then a female was yelling at individuals in the apartment complex. And when our officers arrived, it was Harry McGonigal yelling at a registered sex offender. And the sex registrant actually was complaining to the apartment manager, and the apartment manager had asked us to ask her to leave.
0: The threat of arrest didn't scare her.
1: Yeah, I'm like, so what? He'll get Amber's face out there more. Go ahead.
0: But then the weeks became months, and ginning up hope got hard to do. The volunteers, once a small army, thinned, stopped coming.
3: We had days where we'd have hundreds and hundreds and hundreds of people.
0: Yeah.
3: But then it would steadily drop down to points where there was weeks when we had like 8 people show up.
0: 4 months after Amber disappeared, the Volunteer Search Center closed. On February 13, 2010, they marked the somber anniversary.
7: Our biggest fear is going our entire careers, if not our lifetime, and not knowing what happened to Amber Dubois. And the likelihood of solving this case was very limited, if at all.
0: And then...
6: The search is on this morning for a missing 17-year-old Poway girl, Chelsea King.
0: It happened again. Coming up, another mystery.
15: You know, finding her car, it was unusual. It made me think that maybe something had gone wrong.
0: And another anguished mother.
16: Please just help us bring her home.
17: She's a great kid.
16: She's such a good girl. She needs to come home.
0: When Dateline continues.

0: Thursday, February 25th, 2010. Just over a year since Amber Dubois vanished. Another teenager was missing.
1: 10 miles away in a suburb of San Diego.
2: I'm like, how can this happen? Almost a year, you know, same month. I'm like, how can this, you know?
0: It began in a parking lot near a popular local hiking trail.
3: We get calls oftentimes about juveniles, girls, runaways.
0: Two San Diego County Sheriff's deputies responded to a call from panicked parents.
3: This one, I think, made the hair stand up a little bit on Deputy Creo's neck.
0: 17-year-old Chelsea King, straight-A student, college-bound, had come to Rancho Bernardo Park in San Diego, as she often did, around 2 in the afternoon for a brisk 5-mile run. Broad daylight, a well-known, well-used, safe hiking trail that skirted the marshy banks of a long, shallow lake. But then she was late, didn't answer her cell, didn't return her parents' messages. Chelsea's dad called the cell phone provider, which looked up the tower her signal was hitting, led her dad to her phone, which was inside her locked car in that parking lot.
4: And just, you know, finding her car, it was unusual. It was not just somebody, a teenager out here with her boyfriend. It made me think that maybe something had gone wrong.
0: It certainly had.
5: Chelsea King is described as having strawberry blonde hair.
0: And now another public nightmare began.
6: Anybody out there, if you know anything, please just help us bring her home.
7: She's a great teacher.
6: She's such a good girl. She needs to come home.
0: Word got around fast.
8: We immediately felt what they were going through.
2: I was ready to get in my car and go. I'm like, I want to go help search. That was my instinct.
0: Bonnie Jumanis was the San Diego County District Attorney and one of the first to get the news.
9: Everybody began thinking of Amber right from the beginning, I think. And I think that's what made everybody so scared about Chelsea, was knowing that this had happened, you know, with Amber.
0: Amber, who was, in some ways, so similar.
8: Beautiful girls, both 5'5", both light-complected.
0: That very Thursday afternoon, within hours of Chelsea's disappearance, friends fanned out around the park, the neighborhood around it. Even total strangers joined in. And just along here, perhaps 2 miles from Chelsea's abandoned car, between a creek bed and a row of houses, as the cold settled in and the daylight failed.
10: One of the people that are coming from the neighborhood to search came across a pair of underwear and socks that did not appear trampled or discarded. They were right in the center of the walking trail.
0: Could have been anyone's, of course. But how did they get here?
10: And they seemed to be freshly there.
0: Was there a connection? Dave Brown, then a sergeant with the San Diego Sheriff's Department, sent a detective out to the trail.
11: Right along this trail here somewhere?
12: Right along this trail, just a little bit further down. The parents said that, yes, that's the type that she wears.
11: Was there a clear indication that there might be DNA?
12: Yes, there was a small amount of blood that was found.
0: Didn't look good. They sent the clothes to the DNA lab for confirmation and deployed a virtual army. Helicopters with infrared tracking, search and rescue teams, hundreds of people began beating the impossibly tangled thickets around thousands of acres of Rancho Bernardo Park land. And divers made their way through the lake and its underwater forest.
13: You can see the shoreline over there and the shoreline over here. It's very, very thick, and the trees in the middle are hidden by the deep water.
0: Don Parker was the sergeant who led the operation.
13: And so you can see a little bit of the difficulty. For instance, just here, if you take one step, you have to part the brush.
11: Yeah.
13: And look, you take another step, you have to part the brush. And that's the way it was that day, the Thursday night.
0: Night fell. Still no sign of Chelsea. Where was she on these miles of trails? In this vast, dark park.
13: There's a lot of places where you can hide somebody. That's our problem. And as you can see, this is a very, very expansive area.
11: Yeah.
13: There's a lot of acreage here.
0: By Friday, the day after Chelsea's disappearance, there were canine units, trucks, four-wheelers.
13: We had hundreds and hundreds of folks coming from all over Southern California, and people were up for hours and hours and hours.
0: County Sheriff Bill Gore manned the phone.
14: It was literally calls from the agent in charge of the FBI to me saying, I got 25 agents, where do you want them? Border Patrol got a call, and boom, they were there.
0: The FBI canvassed some 300 homes around the park and its lake. Police ran down 600 tips. The area's known sex offenders were tracked down as well.
1: And by that weekend, 2 days missing.
7: We're looking for what? A 5'5", 115-pound girl.
1: Thousands came to look for Chelsea, Amber's parents among them.
15: It was huge. I mean, the line of people was 8 people wide, went around the whole building all the way out to the street.
1: But this was not like the search for Amber. There were no sightings of Chelsea.
14: This case was pretty specific. We believe that she was out and went jogging in that park. And the fact she didn't come back leads you to believe there was some type of foul play right from the beginning.
1: Which is why the sheriff called Dave Brown and his team of homicide detectives.
10: There were certain things about this missing person case that concerned the people that were investigating. And one of them was the clothing found. And found really far away, a couple miles from where a car was found. There's a rational explanation for it.
1: No rational explanation except foul play. And then, next day, a second discovery. It was a mile from the place where the underwear and socks were found, near a running trail, a shoe, which appeared to be the very shoe Chelsea was wearing in this photo.
16: It was laying on the brush on top. Looked like someone either thrown it or dropped it.
13: Yeah.
16: Right there.
10: The way these things are so far apart from each other, we figured foul play. Whether or not she's deceased or whether or not she's just being held somewhere, we can't answer that.
1: The chance they'd find Chelsea alive was growing slim. The chance they'd find her at all was not much better. Now, there were 2 girls gone. But where? Coming up.
17: There's more of a hope that they were somehow connected.
1: Chelsea? Amber? Might there be a link? Police are about to get a break.
10: And we need to find out everything we can about this person.
1: A new search begins, and the clock is ticking.
10: We knew we were going to close in.
1: When Dateline continues.

0: there's a lot of desperation. In the back of your mind, you're hoping that someone has her held against her will. And so the detectives don't want to go home. Nobody wants to go home. Nobody wants to sleep. We have to find her.
1: It was like some nightmarish deja vu. Amber Dubois vanished in San Diego County. A search turned up nothing. Then a year later, in a neighboring town, another teenage girl was gone. Another search going nowhere. Were the two connected? That's what the cop who'd searched for Amber wondered.
2: It was more of a hope that they were somehow connected and would help us solve the Amber case.
1: And so he watched as search and rescue literally beat the bushes and probed the treacherous, muddy water. And detectives in suits worked the neighborhoods nearby.
0: They find out who her friends are, where she was, talking to anybody and everybody who might have been in that park that day, hoping to find something.
1: And they were trying to make sense of evidence scattered around the park. Chelsea's car was parked here. Underwear with a slight stain of blood had been found on a trail here. A shoe a mile away.
0: In the back of our minds, we know it's a matter of time before we may get the results from this DNA. And that will also prove if those are actually her items of clothing and shoe.
1: Then, 3 days after Chelsea disappeared, more clothes surfaced not far from where the first items were found. The mate to the first shoe and a sports bra here in a ditch.
3: It was an area that we had searched and didn't find anything of value.
4: What did you think when you found that stuff?
5: There was an idea that maybe articles were being randomly thrown or scattered to throw us off of a trail, or to throw us off of a lead.
1: Was Chelsea still in that park? Was she dead or alive? And one more question. Had anyone else been attacked in that park? And, sure enough, a student home for the holidays, also a jogger, reported that she'd been attacked while running on a trail near where those first items of clothing were found. That was December, 2 months before Chelsea vanished.
6: What's chilling is it happened literally within feet of a whole row of houses. But what was good was the young woman could provide a description of her attacker and what he tried to do. He was white, she said, maybe 25 or 26, stocky, muscular, brown hair, military-type cut. She was running along the path, and this guy tackled her from the side, pinned her down. And she, understanding what was coming, said, "You'll have to kill me." He said, "That can be arranged." But she knew Taekwondo, and she caught him in the nose with her elbow. And he reacted. She wriggled away and ran like the wind out of there.

0: Other witnesses offered a vague description of a man they had seen in the park the day Chelsea disappeared. White male, heavy set. Did they have a serial attacker on their hands? Was this part of the park his territory? It was now Sunday afternoon, February 28th. Chelsea had been missing for 3 days.
1: How do you deal with the parents?
2: I didn't have any answers for them. At one point, they asked for a tour of the various items that were found.
0: So Sergeant Brown showed the Kings where some of Chelsea's clothing was found.
2: We got to positions where we could point it out, you know, that's where we found this, that's where we found that.
0: And that's when the detective's phone rang.
2: The DNA came back.
0: The DNA on the clothing, it confirmed it was Chelsea's. But the test produced something else, too. The most important discovery yet. Inside that clothing was a second person's DNA, and the lab got a hit.
2: And it came back to a sex registrant.
0: Chelsea's parents were standing beside him.
1: Did you tell them that?
2: No, I did not.
0: But the tour was over. Sergeant Brown gathered his team.
2: All we have is a name and a prison number, and we need to find out everything we can about this person.
0: The DNA match was to a convicted sex offender named John Gardner, a man who'd spent 5 years in prison for a sex assault back in 2000.
2: Is it a mixed blessing that it comes back to a sex registrant that's been, you know, done time in prison? That's, you know, that's not a positive note, but at least we knew who and where it was, and we knew we were going to close in.
0: The search for Gardner began that afternoon.
2: We sent undercover people to watch the houses that might be where he lives.
0: They approached carefully, watched from a distance. It was a slim chance, but what if he was holding her? Saw the cops, panicked.
2: And in the back of everybody's mind, she's alive, and you think maybe she's tied up somewhere. Maybe she's being held captive, but we're going to find her, and we're going to find her tonight.
0: But she wasn't in any of those houses, and neither was he. Instead, they found Gardner in a bar on the north side of the lake in the very park where Chelsea had been running, Hernandez Hideaway. And this was weird. Gardner's clothes were wet and muddy, as if he'd been wading in the lake for some reason. They took him to the sheriff's lockup, sent lineup photographs to the young woman now back at college who'd survived that earlier attack in the park.
2: And she picked John Gardner instantly.
0: What had this man with the wet and muddy clothes done with Chelsea King? And for that matter, did he know anything about that other missing girl, Amber Dubois? Coming up, the interrogation begins, and police are in for a ride.
3: Rolled back in the chair, did a full-on belly laugh. Laughed for an extended period of time.
0: When Dateline continues.

0: He was a young white male, burly, short cropped hair, matched perfectly the descriptions of the suspected attacker here in Rancho Bernardo Park. Now, John Gardner, 30 years old, was behind bars.
1: How did he react to being arrested?
2: Very unhappy. Wanted to know why he was being arrested, believed the accusations were false.
0: Detectives Pat O'Brien, Scott Enyart, Mark Palmer confronted Gardner in an interrogation room.
2: We believed and we hoped that Chelsea was still alive someplace, so we just kept asking, where is Chelsea King?
1: How do you respond to that?
2: He denied everything. He denied ever coming into contact with her. He basically said the only information he had was from the television.
3: But you're able to say, listen, pal, we've got your DNA.
2: We did. We approached him with the DNA, and he called us liars.
1: What was his demeanor?
4: He was all over the place. His calm one minute, angry one minute, you know, on the verge of crying the other minute.
2: He thought part of it was humorous to him, and part of it was just offensive. How dare we even consider him as a suspect? He actually made it perfectly clear that he hated law enforcement. He said he was treated poorly while he was in the Department of Corrections, and he hated cops for that reason.
0: Gardner had been arrested here at this bar called Hernandez Hideaway, drunk, wet, and muddy. He told the detectives he slipped on some mud and hopped in the lake to rinse off.
4: First thing that comes to our mind is, why is he in the lake? Hernandez Hideaway is on the north end of Lake Hodges.
0: But the evidence, those bits of Chelsea's clothing, were found on the south end of the lake.
4: So now we're thinking, has he placed Chelsea somewhere on the north side of the lake and he's going to retrieve or see if she's still there?
5: And you're looking for clues that he's going to give you, either verbally or non-verbally or whatever.
0: The questioning was strictly limited to this. Where was Chelsea?
4: Our sole purpose was to find Chelsea King alive and get her some kind of help. So we couldn't go into too much detail about why and what you were doing. You know, we kept trying to keep him focused to find out, you know, where is she at? What'd you do with her?
0: The suspect wouldn't budge. They kept prodding.
4: So Scott's got a photograph of Chelsea King and continually pushed it in front of him. He would glance at it. He wouldn't look at it very long, but then he'd continue deny, deny, deny. Scott would keep talking to him, where is she, where is she?
1: Mm-hmm.
4: And then he would go off on some tangent.
1: Did you get any sense of the sort of personality you were dealing with when you talked to him?
2: Yes. Psychotic. Had some major anger issues.
0: They left the room for a few minutes, watched him on a video monitor as Gardner looked at a photo of Chelsea.
2: And basically called Chelsea a bitch, why are you doing this to my life, and flipped the paper away.
0: And then, out of the blue, in mid-interview, said the detectives, Gardner surprised them. He brought up a name. The name of a girl who had disappeared more than a year earlier.
4: The photo of Chelsea is sitting in front of him. At some point, he says, you guys, in essence, are going to probably try to finger me for that Amber girl's disappearance.
2: I asked where she was, and he played it off. He wouldn't even pronounce her last name properly.
0: And at that point, the officers say, Gardner began laughing hysterically.
2: Rolled back in the chair, did a full-on belly laugh. Laughed for an extended period of time.
3: And at some point, you realize that's it. You're not going to get anything out of this guy.
2: Right. Correct.
4: We definitely knew, walking out of there, he was guilty. There's nothing we could do at that point.
0: Nothing but redouble the effort to find Chelsea. Still, Chelsea's parents couldn't help but hope that the arrest of Gardner had brought them a step closer to finding their daughter.
6: It gave us hope that Chelsea's still there. We just have to find her. So, I mean, I'm not going to think about who he is, what he is.
7: There's an incredible amount of rage that boils, but right now we're focused on Chelsea.
0: Rage? Yes, of course. But imagine what Brent King might have thought when he learned just a little more, as you will too, about the history of Mr. John Gardner.
8: The man was evaluated 10 years previously by a board-certified psychiatrist who found that he was a danger and a continuing danger to the public, and apparently that warning was not listened to. I was shocked.
0: Coming up, who was John Gardner, really? Good friend?
9: John told us what had happened.
0: Or sinister offender?
8: This was a man who started out being violent.
0: Two very different pictures come into focus when Dateline continues.

0: Sunday, February 28, 2010. 3 days of searching. No Chelsea King. But there was an arrest. And John Gardner in custody was at least some kind of comfort for Chelsea's parents.
1: I was relieved that this monster is no longer out there and able to do this to anyone else.
0: Who was John Gardner? By the time they arrested him, police had assembled some disturbing information. This would not go down well in San Diego County.
2: He had been a convicted sex offender. The initial crime was serious. He was convicted for 6 years for a sexual assault in 2000, I believe it was.
0: In fact, he'd served 5 years of that sentence for sexually assaulting and brutally beating his 13-year-old neighbor. This is where, in March 2000, Gardner became a sex offender. It was daytime, his own mother's house. He was 20 then, invited a 13-year-old over to watch videos with him. He began groping her. She begged him to stop. He intensified his attack. She resisted. He began beating her severely. The incident left her so traumatized, her family had to move to a different part of California. But Gardner denied it all. He even blamed the beating on the victim's mother. Jennifer Brandt was a friend of Gardner's back then.
3: I remember John had come up to the mountains and told us what had happened and that he was going to have to go to court for this.
0: They went to high school together in the San Bernardino Mountains, 100 miles from San Diego.
3: He told us it wasn't him, it was the girl had a boyfriend, and he thought that the girl just didn't want to admit to her parents that she was having sex with her boyfriend because it might have gotten her in trouble, and so she was going to blame the neighbor, being John.
0: She and their circle of friends all believed him, she says. The John Gardner they knew was a good friend, always helpful. He confided in her that he'd been diagnosed as bipolar.
3: He did display the, I guess, symptoms of it, really high highs and really low lows. And on one of the occasions that he was in a low, he started telling me about some things that happened in his childhood that a family member had actually molested him.
0: Gardner and his mother moved to San Diego from the mountains in 1998. According to court records, he was working at a sporting goods store when he was arrested in 2000. He was about to turn 21, had wanted to become a math teacher. His arrest put an end to those plans. Gardner always proclaimed his innocence, but agreed to a plea deal, telling his probation officer three attorneys warned him he'd get reamed if he went to trial. But before he was sentenced, the court ordered a forensic psychiatrist to evaluate Gardner to help determine whether he should receive probation or how long he should be in prison.
4: It was a very serious offense, even though it was the first time. This was a man who started out being violent.
0: Forensic psychiatrist Mark Kalish read the documents on this case. He was also a colleague of the doctor who wrote the evaluation. That doctor, Matthew Carroll, declined Dateline's request for an interview.
4: It's a rare case where the individual starts out in their first offense by assaulting the victim. And so that was a warning sign to Dr. Carroll that this was not the typical case. This was a man who was on a very, very steep trajectory for future violence.
0: The psychiatrist's warnings, as noted in Gardner's probation report, were dire. The defendant manifests significant predatory traits to underage females. The defendant would be a continued danger to underage girls in the community, and it would be unlikely that the defendant would be amenable to treatment. The psychiatrist recommended the maximum sentence allowed by law.
4: In my experience, I don't think that I've ever seen a psychiatrist make a louder and clearer call.
0: And the doctor who evaluated Gardner was apparently so concerned about him, he followed up his report with a phone call to Gardner's probation officer with yet another warning. The defendant does not suffer from a psychotic disorder, he said. He's simply a bad guy who is inordinately interested in young girls. Such calls are rare, says Dr. Kalish.
4: When psychiatrists become desperate, we pick up the phone.
0: Yet despite those warnings, The prosecutor, probation officer, and judge all decided that John Gardner should get a mid-level sentence of 6 years rather than 10 years, which would have been the maximum sentence under the plea deal.
5: I have reviewed this case with the glasses of having been a prosecutor, having been a municipal court judge, superior court judge, and now the DA.
0: When we sat down, Bonnie Dumanis was a San Diego County DA. She was not the DA in 2000 when this crime occurred. We asked to speak to the prosecutor in that case, but we're told Ms. Dumanis would answer our questions.
5: What happened in this case was appropriate under the law that existed.
0: And this was what, a mid-range sentence as opposed to the maximum
5: That's
0: possible?
5: Right.
0: That was in spite of a psychiatrist report that said, this guy is really dangerous, and he always will be dangerous. Now, why would that not have jacked it up to a full 10-year sentence?
5: Well, first of all, there were two psychiatric reports.
0: Right.
5: One was saying he was a danger. One was saying that he was treatable and recommended inpatient treatment for 90 days and probation.
0: But this is a guy who'd seen him once in 5 years.
5: But he examined him just as much as the guy who saw him for an hour. He had actually treated him.
0: But that report was only one factor in the sentencing decision. There were glowing character references. I know in my heart of hearts John Gardner is a rare and good breed. I dated him for a year and a half. John is the one person who made me feel completely safe in the world. I believe John will become a great man, husband, father.
5: He was 20 years old, no prior record, and the presumption of the law was the middle term.
0: 6 years out after five. And now this. But the second guessing went on hold for the moment, because just now there was a far bigger issue. What had John Gardner done with Chelsea King? Was she still alive? And if so, where? As John Gardner sat in the San Diego Sheriff's lockup, Sergeant Dave Brown, working the Chelsea King case, took an urgent phone call.
6: The investigators from Escondido called us.
0: Investigators on the Amber Dubois case in the neighboring town of Escondido had a question. Was your guy also our guy?
6: I sat in my car and had a teleconference with them.
0: The arrest of John Gardner set off a small earthquake among the cops searching for Amber.
6: They'd been sending emails to me trying to get a hold of us. We were a little busy to talk about their case.
0: But they kept talking, even as they ramped up the search for Chelsea around Rancho Bernardo Park. Hope that she was alive flickered, but held. It was Tuesday, March 2nd, day 5 of the search for Chelsea. That day, her parents worked on plans for a vigil, a sign no one was giving up.
7: It's just going to be one more thing that Chelsea's when she comes home. She's going to see and want to give back 1,000 times over.
0: If Amber's parents hadn't given up, they said, neither would they. The Kings met Amber's parents when they came out to help in the search.
8: But the strength that they display is driving us. You know, when Mo looks me in my eyes and says, don't worry, we're going to find her.
7: Yeah.
8: That's strength.
0: Coming up.
5: Everybody's pager went off. And everybody's heart sank.
0: The mystery surrounding Chelsea would be solved very soon.
9: Probably the longest drive I've ever had in my life.
0: When Dateline

0: 5 days into the search for Chelsea King, suspect John Gardner wasn't giving up anything. As he sat in jail, search and rescue teams continued to scour the brush and waterway in the park where Chelsea went missing.
1: They would do shoulder to shoulder, go underwater, look, come back up, check to make sure that they weren't aligned, because they have to do it systematically.
2: How many times did they do that?
1: I want to say we did this six times, six or seven times. We searched this entire area here.
0: The shoreline here had particular interest because Chelsea's shoe had been found just a few feet from here.
1: So the shoe was basically in this area. It was laid on top of the brush. And then from here we go north straight to the water.
0: That afternoon, downtown, the homicide team was called to a meeting with D.A. Bonnie Dumanis.
3: Once he was arrested, we knew that there was going to be a prosecution.
0: Dumanis, by that Tuesday, had few illusions left about finding Chelsea alive.
3: The circumstances were such that we felt it was a murder case and a potential death penalty case.
0: Thus, the meeting with homicide detectives.
4: What case are you going to present?
5: We charged him with murder, and we still didn't have a body.
0: And then, mid-meeting, that's when it happened.
3: The detectives were presenting the case when everybody's pager went off. And everybody's heart sank.
0: It was Chelsea. Rescue divers had found her body.
1: One of the dive personnel was in a boat and beached the boat literally right here. And then him and his partners actually started walking this way. And shortly thereafter, noticed an area a little bit further this way. And that's when Chelsea was found.
0: It was that small area, which had been searched so many times, the place the shoe was found, 15 feet from the edge of the water, a shallow grave. A little shrine was created there, a patch of decorated earth. Sheriff Gore delivered the news.
6: That was probably the longest drive I've ever had in my life to go to the King House, and it was just news that nobody in law enforcement ever wants to deliver. It was just heart-wrenching.
7: It's the worst day of our lives ever, and there's no deeper pain that we'll ever feel again. So the depth of despair is endless right now.
8: What type of creature would do this?
0: Not far away, Amber Dubois' mother, Carrie, heard the news too. The reaction was almost physical.
9: When Chelsea's body was found, I started panicking. I'm like, I don't want to bury Amber, you know? I'm like, I'd rather have her missing than have to bury her and stuff, and it hit me really hard.
0: That evening, what was to have been a search vigil for Chelsea became a memorial instead. Thousands came.
10: She's my angel forever. I want to thank you. Chelsea wants to thank you. Keep her spirit alive for us.
11: John Albert Gardner.
0: Gardner was in court the next day, charged with murdering Chelsea King while committing a rape. He was also charged with assault with intent to commit rape for the attack on that student back in December.
12: Mr. Gardner wishes to enter a plea of not guilty to both counts.
0: Amber's father was at the hearing. Afterwards, he worried what this meant for his daughter.
13: In the back of our head, we are kind of concerned that there is a connection.
0: And though no one had proved John Gardner's guilt, around San Diego, he had become infamous, public enemy number one. And as people here learn more about that 2000 case, the psychiatrist's report, and Gardner's failure to reveal where he was staying, the outrage boiled over.
14: Because I think pretty much all of San Diego County is completely disgusted with this.
0: During the week before the attack on Chelsea, Gardner had been staying with his mother a few blocks from the park in which Chelsea was murdered. In fact, it was the very same house in which he attacked that 13-year-old back in 2000. But when police had gone round the neighborhood looking for sex offenders, they did not come to this house. No reason to.
15: He was actually registered at his grandmother's house in Lake Elsinore, so Gardner would not come up in that search because he was registered in Lake Elsinore.
0: and that was 50 miles away, another county.
2: The mother never forced John to report it. He may have met all the guidelines, only coming down a certain amount of days, but people felt threatened, not knowing that a sex registrant was living that close to them.
0: Once the news broke, Gardner's mother seemed to be trying her best to hide from the media and the public anger. Anger so strong, someone spray-painted these words on her house, holding her, along with her son, accountable for Chelsea's death.
14: If I was them and I saw that, I'd move out. Move out of the area.
0: And when some of Gardner's friends came by to paint over those words, they were driven away.
4: Get the hell out of here. I can see the sympathy you have for her. I can see it in your eyes. Get the hell out of this neighborhood. You don't belong here.
0: In the midst of that public shock and anger, detectives in the Chelsea case again considered those calls and emails from their fellow cops who'd been looking for Amber Dubois. Was there a connection? Maybe.
16: We realized that John Gardner was a resident of Escondido and was one of our registered sex offenders back in the time that Amber disappeared. That's when the light bulb went off.
0: Coming up.
9: And I was watching all the divers in there going through all the muck, and I'm like nervous, of course, when they're doing this.
0: The race to find Amber.
17: I'm absolutely 100% hopeful she's alive.
0: Were detectives getting closer? And was this suspect number one?
16: Looking at all 1,200 tips, seeing if there was anything in there on John Gardner.
0: When Dateline continues.

0: The arrest of John Gardner for the murder of Chelsea King prompted some serious rethinking a few miles up the road in Escondido. Amber Dubois' parents, for example, remembered something about that man. He was a registered sex offender in Escondido at the time Amber vanished.
1: This was one of the people on your crazy list of going around at night.
2: Yeah, I think there was 148 at that time. But yeah, it was one of them.
0: John Gardner, it turned out, had been living here in this apartment complex in Escondido at the time Amber disappeared.
2: Some of my volunteers did wait outside of his apartment looking for him and just, you know, see what he drove or whatever, but they never made contact with him.
0: After his arrest, Carrie couldn't see how Gardner could be connected to her daughter's disappearance.
3: Gardner seems to attack girls that are by themselves, and Amber was last seen by two eyewitnesses in front of the school. And for him to do that in front of all those kids, it just seemed really unlikely.
0: Police had also been aware of John Gardner, but finding evidence now that he was somehow involved in Amber's disappearance was not going to be easy. Yes, Gardner was a known sex offender who, in fact, lived 2 miles from the school. Police here in Escondido had regular contact with him, as they do with all sex registrants. But there was no reason then, said Captain Bob Benton, to suspect him.
4: In every one of those contacts, Mr. Gardner was in compliance with his sex registrant requirements. And he wasn't in the area of where she went missing. He wasn't in the area where the sightings were. And he was not considered to be high risk.
0: Not officially, at least. Though there was, as everybody would discover, much more to learn about that. Gardner did have a brush with the law in the spring of 2009 after Amber disappeared. A woman in a parking lot flagged down a police officer to complain Gardner had been following her in his car. But when a cop confronted him,
4: he had asked him why he was following this female, and he had responded that this woman had cut him off in traffic.
0: As the cop talked to Gardner, something else caught his eye. This known sex offender had a 3-year-old in the car with him.
4: That was of obvious concern to the stopping officer. Why is the sex registrant with a 3-year-old child?
0: It turned out it was his girlfriend's child. She verified the story. And besides, he was off parole, had no restrictions at all about being around small children. But now, after his arrest for the murder of Chelsea King, the Amber Task Force went back and reviewed everything. Amber's cell phone records, internet hits, all those leads during a year of searching.
4: Looking at all 1,200 tips, seeing if there was anything in there on John Gardner, and there wasn't. There was no connection at all linking him and Amber Dubois.
0: So they looked back to the day she went missing. Two witnesses had seen Amber in front of the school. One of them said she was with a boy.
4: Must be somebody that knew her or she knew that she felt comfortable with. And again, we were looking for a boy.
0: A year later, detectives began thinking back to that particular witness description.
4: One of the witnesses had last seen Amber walking with a tall, doughy, dark-skinned boy, which somewhat described John Gardner. And we were thinking, well, it's possible that based on it being a drizzly day, lighting's limited, a parent who's just driving up and looking at a boy maybe appears to be younger than he actually was.
0: So now police re-interviewed the witnesses and the residents of Gardner's apartment complex and his girlfriend, all dead end. And then a tip came in, which sent the divers to a park in Escondido. Two children told their mother they might have seen a body in a bag around a pond.
2: And I was watching all the divers in there going through all the muck, and I'm like nervous, of course, when they're doing this.
0: Search and rescue teams drained the pond, searched through reeds and brush surrounding it, and nothing. Yet another dead end.
2: And I'm like, whew, you know, it was such a relief that knowing that there's no way she could be in there because they were all down to the bottom.
0: And so a little spark of hope rose to the surface again.
5: Oh, I'm absolutely 100% hopeful she's alive.
0: Still, had John Gardner ever run into Amber? Was he involved? Even if no one could prove it?
6: If we ever start to believe that Gardner's connected to Amber, it's basically us losing hope. You know, we're never going to do that. We're going to deny it until we have an answer and we have our daughter home.
0: But out here among the searchers at this sad little pond, Mo Dubois could have no idea that farther south in San Diego, Sergeant Brown had already embarked on a very unusual errand.
7: You could say it was a unique day.
0: But just where he was going, he had no idea.
7: He just guided us up the street. And he explained where we would probably turn off on a dirt road. And we did just that.
0: Coming up, a journey down a dirt road? Where could it possibly lead?
7: This could be an escape attempt.
8: Come on, why?
7: The guy's in jail for murder, and now he wants to go on a field trip? This might not go well.
0: When Dateline continues.

0: It happened, even as search and rescue teams were wading through that Escondido pond, following what might be a lead in Amber Dubois' disappearance. 20 miles south in downtown San Diego, D.A. Bonnie Dumanis received a mysterious request to meet with Gardner's attorney.
1: Wouldn't discuss what it was.
0: Gardner had been claiming, remember, he had nothing to do with Amber's disappearance. But this morning, his lawyer offered a deal, and it was huge. Gardner would lead detectives to Amber, but he'd only do it on one condition, that they couldn't use it against him.
1: If we didn't use the fact that he took us there in any as evidence in any court proceeding, and that his attorney had to be present, and we couldn't question him in any way.
0: She took the deal, and Sergeant Brown's phone rang.
2: We got told to go down to the jail, and we were going to go on a field trip with Gardner.
0: And Sergeant Brown and his men were told the rules.
2: This was not his confession, but he was going to show us where it was.
0: They had 30 minutes to prepare. Called the SWAT team for backup.
3: Why?
2: This could be an escape attempt.
3: Come on, why?
2: The guy's in jail for murder. Huh. We have his DNA, and now he wants to go on a field trip with a couple of detectives. Maybe, and he's a big guy.
0: Yeah.
2: This might not go well.
0: And so off they went, Gardner showing them the way. A detective surreptitiously texting directions to the undercover SWAT cars around them.
2: We set them up in a few strategic locations, and as we began driving on the freeway, we knew where we were going to pick them up, different cars, different on-ramps.
0: This is where they drove, through an Indian reservation, up a dirt track to the top of a rocky hill. She's in there somewhere, he told them. This is 20 miles from where she disappeared.
4: Did you have any idea where you're going, or what? Get a sense of...
5: No, he can't really point. He's wearing waist chains. But if you notice, this cliff goes off a cliff here. And to get his bearings and try to remember,
6: he was...
5: And I would grab him and go, if he goes off this cliff, no one's going to believe me that he accidentally went off this cliff. So I was...
0: He looked around, seemed confused.
5: He came up and he went right to here, to the edge, and he says, right there, right about here, and he's not exactly certain. Then he takes a few steps this way, changes his mind.
4: What were you thinking as you're looking down at this?
5: Well, this isn't going to be a fun walk, and also, how did you get there? He tries to go here, he can't make it, and he comes back, and he resets, and then he says, I think it's this way. Honestly, we were frustrated. We still don't know if he's doing this to just get out of jail for the day.
0: They were still watching for any escape attempt. And then Gardner found a familiar area.
5: Then he gets to about here, and then he remembers. And he says, this is it. And she was, I dare say, excited.
0: Detectives walked their shackled prisoner down a steep incline.
5: And so we were just sliding down this.
4: I can see why you would. And, this is very steep.
0: Pushing their way through the thick brush and trees until they got to an old, rusted water tank.
5: This is the tank. I remember holding him right there, and he's pointing here, saying this. He goes right about here. And he's also unsure of himself. He's like, yeah, I think right there.
0: And then he saw something, a reminder.
5: He leaned into me, and he said that he could see the shovel mark, and there was a distinctive mark that it held in the dirt. Like a nice clean slice against the mountain right there. It's going to be right there. I know it's going to be there because I had a shovel. So that was enough. So I pulled him out of here.
4: What were you thinking?
5: I work in the homicide division. I'm just used to it, let's just say. But this was just absolutely surreal that he would bring me here. And I know this case. I know this girl. I live in this community. This is on my newspaper, and I see her face or her poster on every business and store I go into. And here I am, and he's walking me to the grave.
0: Here was a spot where he claimed to have buried Amber Dubois in February 2009, in a thicket of trees on a hillside in the middle of nowhere. No houses anywhere, accessible by one dirt road.
5: I don't believe anybody would have ever found this site.
0: And then a small army was called, still in secret, to that lonely hill. Detectives, a forensic archaeologist, medical examiner. For 12 hours, they sifted meticulously through the dirt to find Well, it had once been a person. Up on the hill, Captain Benton made the next decision.
3: We didn't want to notify the family, not knowing whether it truly was Amber or not.
0: But the next day, Saturday, the medical examiner had made a positive identification. Gardner had indeed led them to Amber's remains. More calls to make.
7: When we received the calls on Saturday night, we immediately get a sinking feeling in our stomach because we've been called in many times to have talks. Never at a...
8: On a Saturday.
7: At Saturday night at 8 p.m. at night.
0: Would they come to the Escondido police station?
7: Walking in there, seeing the medical examiners, all of our investigators were there, the minister, the sheriff's department, DA's office, you know what you're going to hear next.
8: Medical examiner told us that that her remains were found and they possibly ID'd her through dental records.
7: I can't say I was prepared to hear it, but after 386 days of searching, we're ready for anything they can tell us. Mm-hmm. Give us an answer. Make this stop.
9: What did you do after that meeting, two of you?
7: Cried for days.
0: The Escondido police chief made the announcement the next day, Sunday, March 7th, 2010. Two teenagers found dead in less than a week.
10: Human skeletal remains have been positively identified as being those of our missing 14-year-old Amber.
0: But what he didn't say to Amber's parents or to anyone was, call it the official secret, the fact that Gardner had led them to the body. Why not tell? Because now investigators needed to prove Gardner's guilt without using a shred of what he had shown or told them.
10: Escondido police and sheriff's homicide detectives were following a lead in the case when they made this discovery.
0: But frankly, they were stuck. Independent evidence? So far, none. Meaning Gardner might never be charged with killing Amber. Unless someone offered an incredible gesture. Coming up, one heartbroken family reaches out to another, paving the way for a stunning moment in court.
11: Do you admit that?
12: Yes.
0: When Dateline continues.

0: There were memorials then.
1: I wake up every morning now, and I have to remember how to breathe.
0: The searches were over. They tried to figure out how to go on.
2: I will channel my rage and commit to spending my life making our society safe from the incurable evil.
0: There were thousands of these events, a measure of the upset, the impact of the killings.
3: For every single person out there who's ever shed a tear for Amber, for Chelsea, I beg you to please put 1 minute of effort, 1 minute of action into helping protect our children.
0: And while that was going on, investigators searched furiously for any evidence that would independently link John Gardner to the death of Amber Dubois.
4: What that included was finding every vehicle that he had at the time that, or access to, at the time that Amber disappeared. And I believe there was 4 different vehicles. We had to find where every one of those vehicles were, have them forensically examined.
0: The investigation continued, and the days ticked from March into April when we sat with Amber's parents. Remember, they had not been told that Gardner led police to Amber's remains, or even that Gardner was known to be the man who abducted and killed her. We asked them if they were prepared never to know for certain who killed Amber or how police found her.
5: It may be that nobody's ever charged. Maybe that you just have to live with the rest of your lives with that not knowing.
3: I'm more fearful that there might be another predator out there as opposed to more upset of not having the answer. I want to make sure that whoever did this to Amber is off the street. Mm-hmm. That's what scares me the most. You know, what if they never connect this to somebody and the person who actually did this is still out there and can do it again?
0: But it was a different question Carrie had on her mind. What happened to Amber? She wanted to know, had to know, everything.
5: You want to hear whoever did this tell you exactly what happened?
6: Mm-hmm.
5: You do?
6: Oh, yeah, absolutely.
3: I couldn't hear it from the person's mouth saying, I did this, I did that.
6: I could.
3: I couldn't. I couldn't do it without wanting to reach over and cause myself to be in jail for a long time.
0: But here on this April afternoon, the question was academic. More likely, they would never know. Strange, the difference a week can make. It was April 15th, 5 days after our interview. Amber's parents were called to a meeting where they learned for the first time who led authorities to their daughter's remains.
7: We knew it was something significant because we had to go to downtown to go meet with the district attorney.
0: And they were informed of an offer made by John Gardner's attorneys.
8: His attorneys came forward with an offer to plead guilty to all of the charges with life without possibility of parole and waiving his appellate rights.
0: In exchange, Gardner's attorney wanted the death penalty off the table. So, her dilemma. Should she continue to develop her strong death penalty case in the murder of Chelsea King? Should she wait for the task force to link Gardner to Amber's death, too? Or would that ever happen?
4: There was absolutely no link that anyone was able to find between John Gardner and Amber.
0: And so D.A. Dumanis was faced with a choice: proceed only in the Chelsea King case or make another deal to get some kind of justice for Amber. You could have won pretty easily a death

0: penalty case and the Chelsea King case. Why not just do that? Get the death penalty for that one.
1: The question was for the family. So the family I talked to was Chelsea's family because we had no case on Amber. And we talked about the fact that the end result with a life without possibility of parole is he'd die in prison. And there would be no appeals.
2: So the Kings were faced with a decision. Would Amber's parents ever learn what in fact happened to their daughter, and would they see her killer pay for this crime? April 16th, the day after Mo and Carrie learned about the plea deal.
3: This is a special news report.
2: San Diego television stations interrupted their afternoon programs.
4: A hearing is scheduled in the courthouse for John Gardner.
2: There was news. A lot of it, all at once.
4: Let us take you live. There's John Gardner right there.
5: You admit the truth of that allegation?
6: Yes.
2: A stunning admission of guilt. First for Chelsea King.
5: You're admitting that on February the 25th, 2010, you attacked Chelsea King while she was running. You dragged her to a remote area where you raped and strangled her. You then buried her in a shallow grave. Do you admit that?
6: Yes.
5: You also admit that the killing was done with premeditation and deliberation?
6: Yes.
5: And the murder took place within an hour of your initial contact with Chelsea King. You admit those facts as well?
6: Yes.
2: Then, the jogger in December.
5: You admit that on December the 27th, 2009, you attacked Candace Moncayo while she was running and unlawfully assaulted her with the intent to rape her?
6: Yes.
2: And after 14 months, an end to the mystery of what happened to Amber Dubois.
5: You admit that on February the 13th, 2009, you took Amber Dubois to a remote area of Pala where you raped and stabbed her. You then buried her in a shallow grave. Do you admit the truth of those facts?
6: Yes.
5: You're also admitting that this murder took place within an hour and a half of your initial contact with Amber Dubois. You admit all of those facts as well?
6: Yes.
2: In exchange for a life sentence, Gardner admitted all and pleaded guilty. It was a deal made possible because of a choice willingly made by one grieving family in an effort to spare more pain for another.
7: The Dubois family has been through unthinkable hell the past 14 months. We couldn't imagine the confession to Amber's murder, never seeing the light of day, leaving an eternal question mark.
2: And Amber's parents were grateful.
8: Going the rest of my life without knowing would have been horrible. We would have been always wondering if he was connected and or if there was someone else out there.
2: But now that she knew, now she was determined to come face to face with her daughter's killer, no matter what it took.
9: I want to talk to your son and find out why he murdered my daughter.
2: Coming up, an emotional meeting behind prison doors.
10: What did you ask him?
2: When Dateline continues.

0: What is your plea?
1: Guilty.
2: It was after John Gardner stood in this San Diego courtroom and pleaded guilty to the murders of Chelsea King and Amber Dubois.
3: Probation hearing and sentencing in this department.
2: It was as he waited for the formal sentencing, life in prison, that he knew was coming. From the San Diego County jail cell, Gardner gave an interview to a local TV station and said he would only talk to the families about what happened to Chelsea and Amber.
4: As soon as I heard those words, it's all I focused on.
2: Because Carrie, remember, was determined to know what happened to her daughter during the last minute she was alive.
4: I think if you're a parent, you want to know what happened. You want to know how they took your child. If a lesson can be learned from Amber, then I want it out there.
2: And so, early in May, she began trying to arrange a visit.
4: Went through all the correct legal channels to try to get it, and they kept insisting that I would meet with them after sentencing. And I didn't want to meet with them after sentencing.
2: She had to know now. She tried to schedule a visit, was told none was available. So Carrie had a bold idea. Why not ask Gardner's mother to give up one of her visits with her son? And so one afternoon she waited outside the jail as Gardner's mother approached. It didn't go well.
5: Look, I just want to visit your son.
6: Excuse me.
5: Don't touch me. I'll hit you.
6: Don't touch me. I'm not. Sit away from her. Mom, don't worry.
5: I'm not here to harass you. I want to talk to your son and find out why he murdered my daughter.
2: The next day, there was a phone call from the jailer.
4: Can you be here in a half hour?
2: Somehow, the time was found for her talk with Gardner.
7: What was it like to walk in there and know you were going to talk to the guy who killed your daughter?
4: I was real nervous up until I got there. Going in there and talking with him just didn't really have any feelings with me. I had forgiven whoever had done this to Amber when I got her remains back. So to me, it was just a person talking.
2: He was already sitting behind the partition when she arrived.
4: I think maybe I glanced at him once, but...
7: Where were you looking?
4: Just down. Just not at him. I really had no desire to look at him.
7: Why not?
4: I didn't want to get angry or upset or I just wanted to stay focused. And so for me to stay focused, I just looked down or doodled on paper or whatever. I just really wanted to stay in a mindset where I didn't start crying or get upset.
7: So what did you ask him?
4: Walk me through your day.
2: And now Carrie would finally learn what happened to Amber in the last hours of her life.
4: He started, you know, in the morning, him and his girlfriend got in a fight.
2: So he took off in a car to blow off steam, he said.
4: And he happened to drive by the street where Amber was taken. Why she was on that street, I don't know.
2: It was not the way Amber usually went to school.
4: My guess is that she was probably going by her girlfriend's house that lives right around the corner.
2: He snatched her here, Gardner told Carrie.
4: He saw Amber walking by herself. He turned and cut her off and told her, if you don't get in this car, I have a knife and a gun and things will be real bad for you. And she got in the car. He didn't have a gun, but I don't know if he showed her the knife or not. I'm not sure. But he said, she knew by the look in my eyes that I was serious. There was no questions about it. And honestly, I think if she would have tried to run, it might have just killed her right there on the spot.
7: Did you ask him for more than that?
4: Yep, he told me which way he drove. You know, he's very detailed about the streets he went on.
2: He stopped the conversation repeatedly, said Carrie.
4: Asked me if I wanted him to continue. You know, he got real upset every time I told him to continue, and he's like, I don't want to upset you. And I'm like, you've already taken my daughter. Continue. When it got to the rape part of it, he pretty much begged, please, can I stop? And I'm like, continue. And he's like, I don't want to. And I mean, by the time I left there, he was pretty much curled over, sweating, just, complete crying. He was a mess.
7: So he did have some feelings.
4: Or he's a very good actor.
7: So once you'd got the answers you knew you could get from him, did you say anything else to him then?
4: No, he asked me, are you going to tell me you hate me? Are you going to yell and scream? I'm ready to hear that. And I said, nope. And I hung up the phone and I walked out.
7: Did you walk out of that place a different person than when you went in?
4: I walked out of that place very happy, very just kind of giddy. And I'm like, oh my God, I could breathe. You know, it's just like such a relief. It was a great feeling.
2: An unexpected reaction? Perhaps. Though, how could anyone know how it feels to be Kerry McGonagall? Or to be the parents of Chelsea King here in court on sentencing day?
0: Look at me.
2: Coming up.
1: We found over 100 violations of parole that hadn't been previously discovered by the department.
2: One last haunting question. Are you saying then that the deaths of these two girls would have been prevented? And a revelation from a mother.
4: I said, wow, you just showed the whole world what Amber and Chelsea saw.
2: A look into the soul of a killer. When Dateline continues.

0: John Gardner was guilty, no doubt about it. He was a predator and a murderer. All that was left to do was sentence him. So, case closed? Not really. For 3 months, a steady drip of news seemed to ask over and over, how did they miss him? Gardner, remembered, spent 5 years in prison for sexually molesting and beating a 13-year-old girl back in 2000. He was paroled in 2005.
1: It was maddening to us at the time. Everything that led up to his being free on the streets, allowing him to stalk our children.
0: Maddening because there had been fair warning. A psychiatrist a decade earlier warned that he was very dangerous and should receive the maximum 10-year sentence under his plea deal. Had that advice been taken, Gardner might still have been in prison back in 2010.
1: There's numerous times that he fell through the cracks.
0: Like, for example, his parole violations once he was released. The cops found marijuana in his car. For a time, he lived too close to children. But the judgment of the parole department was not to bust him. And then, the public discovered that Gardner wore a GPS monitor his last year on parole, which ended in 2008, just 4 months before Amber disappeared. But no one was watching. And
2: we found over 100 violations of parole that hadn't been previously discovered by the department. We missed some opportunities to, remove him from society.
0: Dave Shaw was the Inspector General for the California Department of Corrections, the agency's watchdog, which, after the fact, looked into the Gardner case.
2: He spent time at, adjacent to daycare centers, to schools, to parks, to playgrounds, to the beach, all places that he shouldn't have been at, and we didn't catch it because we weren't looking.
0: Nor was anyone watching when Gardner drove into the parking lot of a state prison. Gardner said it was to drop off a friend. But it's against the law for an ex-con to enter prison grounds. And that, San Diego's DA told us, was a felony that would have locked him up for a very long time.
3: We would have filed a three-strikes case because his 2000 case was two strikes, and he'd be facing 25 years to life.
4: Are you saying then that the deaths of these two girls would have been prevented?
2: What we're saying is that had he been incarcerated, it would have been impossible for him to commit these particular crimes. And there were ample opportunities to either revoke his parole or to prosecute him.
0: But no one at the time was monitoring Gardner's GPS.
4: Did you find fault really with somebody's or with some systems?
2: We think it was a system that was at fault. We didn't find any particular fault on the part of the parole agent. The agents just weren't looking at it because they weren't required to.
0: Listen to this. They weren't expected to track Gardner's GPS monitor because of the way a standardized assessment used at the time classified Gardner's risk potential as medium-low risk.
5: For the lower risk offenders, it was used only as a crime-solving tool.
0: Matthew Cate was the head of the California Department of Corrections.
5: And so if a crime's reported, then we would go back and look at the tracks to see if we could place the offender at the scene of the crime.
0: Gardner, a lower risk offender? Again, says Matthew Cate, it was the assessment method itself, its limitations, that failed to spot Gardner's potential to be dangerous. But when Gardner was paroled?
5: This was the most accurate tool in the world. And so we used it. I wish we knew then what we know now, but the department just didn't have anything else to use at the time.
0: It was based on factors such as age, number of offenses, type of crime.
5: I think the public wants us to be able to predict who exactly is going to do what. We'll never be able to do that. Low risk doesn't mean no risk.
0: Improvements have been made. There is required GPS tracking of all sex offender parolees and treatment for those parolees. The treatment includes the use of polygraph tests in an effort to keep track of them to see if they're in danger of reoffending.
6: We'll move then to the victim impact statements.
0: There's an emotional structure now to sentencing days in American courtrooms. Wrenching, often deeply angry.
7: And I pray every night that God shows you no mercy.
0: And this is how it was with John Gardner, listening, sometimes attentively, sometimes not, to Chelsea's parents.
8: You dismantled a family life that was built on love, trust, and faith, but you did not destroy it. look at me. Why am I not surprised?
0: And to Amber's.
9: No one can appreciate the horror that is my life until they can appreciate the joy that was my Amber.
0: And then watch what happens when that earlier survivor of a gardener attack.
8: Every day I lace up my shoes and relive the moments of terror. The utter conviction that I was going to die.
0: Watch what happens when she reminds him how she elbowed his nose to escape.
8: And finally, to ask him how his nose is.
0: Was it rage he was expressing as he turned to his attorney and appeared to say, "She didn't hit me." And even adds, "She's saying it for publicity."
10: And you saw that look of rage. And I said, "Wow, you just showed the whole world what Amber and Chelsea saw before you killed them."
0: But all this was formality, really. Already the people who must live with the deaths this man left in his wake had struggled with what to do after. Amber's mother became involved in search and rescue.
10: Building her legacy is going to be the search and rescue team.
0: And Chelsea's parents took on the system.
7: If our laws were smarter and bolder, Chelsea might still be here.
0: They pushed for a new law, named for Chelsea and signed by the governor in 2010, imposing stiffer sentences for sex offenders, increased terms of parole, and improved monitoring and assessment of parolees.
11: Governor Schwarzenegger, I thank you for your support and commitment. You've helped us fulfill our dream of doing everything in our power to prevent this tragedy from ever happening to another family again.
0: Chelsea could have been a college graduate then, and Amber a college future farmer. Instead, all their parents could do was watch authorities lead the killer away to a life in prison. And try, best they could, to help stop the next one out there somewhere.
12: I'm Craig Melvin, and this is Dateline.
13: They were a mother and daughter who had both made mistakes, but there was no mistaking their love.
14: She wasn't perfect, but she was perfect for me.
13: And when her daughter became a mom, life itself seemed perfect, but not for long.
14: Called the sergeant and said, "Please tell me that this isn't true." He said, "I can't."
13: But who wanted her daughter dead? She had lovers, not enemies.
15: How did Tori describe her relationship?
16: Friends with benefits?
13: The question for police, which friend was the father and which the killer?
15: It doesn't seem as if she always made the best choices in men.
14: No.
12: Hello, and welcome to Dateline. Single mom Tori Veneau was surrounded by love. In addition to her baby, Dean, she had a boyfriend, a best friend, and a mother who adored her. The grown-ups worked as a team, caring for Dean. But when tragedy struck, Tori's mother realized the only way left to help was to fight for justice. Here's Josh Mankiewicz with Complicated.
17: In some families, the birth of a child can change everything.
14: I wouldn't have cared if we had a boy or a girl, but it was going to be nice to have a little boy.
17: Dana Eroz was over the moon when her first grandchild was born. Dean Robert Springstube came into this world on September 26, 2005, weighing 7 pounds, stretching out to 20 and a half inches.
14: He was beautiful. I was madly in love with him.
17: Her husband Roy felt the same way.
15: You were charmed.
18: I was absolutely charmed, yes.
17: The baby's mother, Dana's daughter, Tori Veneau, was just 21 and not ready for the challenges of parenthood. But as baby Dean grew from a newborn into a happy infant with a sweet smile, Tori grew as well.
14: He was something that we didn't know we were missing until he came, and he was one big fat ball of love. And he opened up my daughter. It's like you could just see her heart go huge. It was a beautiful sight to see, watching her become a mom. I think every mom should be able to see that with their child.
17: All of that joy turned to horror on the evening of July 26, 2006.
16: My sister was moving. I don't know what happened to her. And I just...
19: Okay, take a deep breath. Take a deep breath so I can understand.
16: I don't know.
17: We tell a lot of sad stories here on Dateline. And while this one isn't easy to tell, it might make you think about the relationship you have with your kids or your parents. What happened here in San Diego turned a happy mother and grandmother into a fighter who now wants the world to know what happened to her family. Because, she says, there are lessons here. They're about life, about trust, and they're about the choices we make. And what she's learned might be a gift to someone else's family. Before we go ahead here, I want to ask you something. Are you sure you want to do this?
14: Yes.
18: Yes.
17: Because this isn't going to be pleasant.
14: Mm-hmm. But I think it's important. I think it's important to do. Tori could have been any girl.
17: But of course she wasn't any girl. She was Dana's.
14: Tori was the perfect daughter for me. She wasn't perfect, but she was perfect for me. And from the minute she was born, we were two peas in a pod. She was perfectly flawed, I believe.
17: Most mothers probably would argue that their daughters don't have any flaws. They're perfect.
14: No, she had flaws.
17: Dana says Tori would get so focused on a goal that she sometimes ignored signs of problems along the way.
15: Stubborn.
14: Yeah.
15: And it doesn't seem as if she always made the best choices in men.
14: No, there's a flaw there.
17: Tori's best friend, Daniel Moen, remembers how Tori always seemed to fall for the wrong guy.
15: What kind of guys was she going out with?
20: To me, they weren't stable guys.
15: Bad boys?
20: Kind of, yeah.
15: Guys that weren't that nice to her?
20: Yeah, not nice to her and probably not nice in general.
17: Maybe that shouldn't be a surprise, given that our relationships as adults often reflect the ones we witness as children. Tori was barely two when her father left and cut all ties with her and Dana. And though stepdad Roy filled his shoes later on and certainly loved her, Tori spent years dealing with her mother's issues.
14: Now, I'll say this from the jump. I'm a recovering alcoholic. And up until she was 16, her life was fairly normal. And then I crashed. I think I've always been an alcoholic, but it came to a head at this point.
15: Although you were drinking, you were functioning.
14: I was functioning, but then I could no longer function.
15: And then what?
14: And then I just couldn't stop. I woke up and I had a drink. And I'd take my daughter to school.
15: Drunk?
14: Yeah. Yeah.
17: As many children of alcoholics do, Tori helped her mother cover up the drinking, hiding bottles, denying there was a problem. And for a while, that worked. But at 16, Tori felt she couldn't take it anymore.
14: Tori said, I love you, but I hate you when you drink, and I will not watch you destroy your life. And I found a place for you to interview for a recovery home, and you get one shot. And if you fail at this, I'm not coming back. I need my mom back.
15: That had to feel good, knowing that whatever mistakes you might have made, you had raised a daughter who had that kind of backbone.
14: I was very proud of her.
17: And so Dana went off to rehab for nearly a year. Roy moved away to deal with the family's collapse in his own way. And Tori, still in high school, lived with friends, worked as a waitress. When Dana emerged 9.5 months later, dry and sober, it was Tori's turn to be proud.
14: I wanted her to see that you could stand back up when you fall. And you could get your life back together, put our marriage back together, put our family back together.
17: Over the next few years, Tori and Dana became closer than ever. Then one day, Tori came home with some news of her own.
14: She kept hemming and hawing, and I said, just spit it out and tell me, and we'll deal with whatever it is. And she said, I'm pregnant.
17: It should have been the beginning of a happy new chapter, in the lives of both mother and daughter. But sometimes, as we told you earlier, the birth of a child can change everything.
13: Coming up, and so can a phone call.
14: He said, haven't the police contacted you? And I said, why would the police be calling me?
13: When Dateline continues.

0: When she became pregnant, Tori was living with her boyfriend, Neil Springstube. Also under the same roof, Tori's best friend, Daniel Mullen. When Tori brought baby Dean home, these three 20-something roommates shared the parenting.
1: They took different shifts. One worked one shift, and someone else worked another, and Daniel always was carrying him in the baby pouch, where normally the mom is carrying the baby in the baby pouch. No, Daniel would be doing that.
2: You were pretty taken with that baby from the beginning.
3: Yeah, he was my little buddy, my little friend. Most times he was my best friend.
2: Really?
3: Yeah, I mean, I watched him every day while everyone was at work.
0: Dana was amazed and amused by the three-way childcare that Tori had figured out.
1: The three of them were comical, and Dean was just filled with love.
0: But by the summer of 2006, when baby Dean was 10 months old, Tori and Neil had broken up. Daniel had moved home with his mom, though he continued to help out daily with Dean's care. Mother and baby were living in low-income housing in a rough part of San Diego. But even so, Grandma Dana still thought life was good.
2: The last time you saw them was you were on the pool together?
1: Mm-hmm. She had gotten into a bikini, and she was very proud of that.
2: She lost the baby weight.
1: Yeah. Mm-hmm. And Daniel was in the pool with Dean, and Roy was in the pool with Dean. And Dean had learned how to splash. He realized it was his hand that was making the water splash. And he would just roar with laughter and thought it was just the funniest thing. And I said, isn't our life perfect? We've come full circle. Doesn't that sound like music from heaven when he laughs?
2: That was what day?
1: That was Sunday.
4: Sunday?
1: The 23rd of July.
0: 3 days later, on a Wednesday night, Dana was struck by a news story about a mother and her baby.
1: That night I saw on the news that, I think they said a mother that was 27 and a child that was 8 months had been murdered.
5: One of the roommates came home to the Southcrest complex just before 9 and found the...
1: I said a prayer for that family, thought, that is horrible. Went to bed, thought nothing more of it.
0: But the next day, Dana got a call from Tori's workplace. She hadn't shown up. She called daycare. Baby Dean wasn't there. So she called Daniel Mullen, who was with Tori and Dean nearly every day. And Daniel, in an almost matter-of-fact way, told Dana the worst news she'd ever heard.
1: He said, haven't the police contacted you? And I said, why would the police be calling me? And he said, the mother and child on the news last night was Tori and Dean.
0: It was too terrible to hear.
1: I was engulfed in heat. And I know when I went back to the phone, the line was dead.
0: Dana called police to find out more. They confirmed the news that both her daughter and grandson were dead. They held back the details because it was a gruesome crime. But soon enough, Dana would hear it on the news. Tori had been beaten. Both she and 10-month-old baby Dean had been strangled. Dean was still in his crib.
1: I called the sergeant and said, please tell me that this isn't true. He said, I can't tell you that. And then the nightmare began.
0: By the time Dana had learned what had happened to her baby grandson and her daughter, police had already gone through the apartment, dusting for prints, searching for DNA, looking for anything that might explain this double murder.
2: First of all, what could you tell from the crime scene?
6: Just that it appeared to be a violent assault.
0: Lieutenant Kevin Rooney supervises the San Diego Police Homicide Unit.
6: There was no forced entry into the apartment, but it wasn't uncommon for Tori and her two roommates to leave the door unlocked.
2: Sexual assault? Robbery? What do you guys think?
6: She was clad with a bra, but there were some tears to her clothing. So at the beginning, yeah, we were open to the possibility that maybe it was an intruder who had attempted to rape her.
2: But if this is an attempted rape that went wrong, why kill a 10-month-old child who isn't going to be able to testify?
6: Exactly. I mean, a 10-month-old boy who doesn't speak.
0: Right away, the cops started bringing in Tori's friends.
7: You didn't kill her, did you?
8: No.
7: Wednesday night you talked.
9: I talked to her Wednesday night. Yes.
0: Tori's best friend, Daniel, the one who had taken such good care of baby Dean, was also brought downtown.
2: That's your typical interrogation, little tiny room?
3: Yeah, little tiny room, light on me, talking.
2: What did police ask you?
3: They asked me where I was.
2: Take your fingerprints?
3: Yes.
2: Confiscate your cell phone?
3: Yes.
2: Do you feel like a suspect?
3: I didn't feel like a suspect the first night, no.
2: That changed?
3: That changed, big time, yeah.
0: Dateline.

0: Tori and Dean were gone. San Diego detectives were piecing together Tori's life. Her mother, Dana, was planning a double final farewell.
1: How do you get through a funeral for your only child and her brand new baby?
2: In a daze.
1: Did you think about drinking again?
2: Never.
1: Because it seems like that would be a time when you would think about it.
2: I would never dishonor her that way. I made mistakes when she was growing up with my drinking. I wasn't going to make them in death.
0: But Dana was aching. She bought 43 books on grieving, hoping in vain that one would yield a clue to living through the brutal murder of a daughter and grandson. She also looked for answers from the San Diego police, but didn't find them there either. They told her they were working the case, but nothing more, which is typical police procedure.
1: Frustrating?
2: Extremely.
1: And that made you angry?
2: I was angry from probably week two. I felt that they were sweeping Tori and Dean under the carpet.
0: So this grieving mother and grandmother decided she had to do something. Maybe what she did was a form of therapy. Or maybe it was just that she needed to scream something at someone at the top of her lungs.
3: We're not going away. We're just getting bigger and we're getting louder.
0: She organized candlelight vigils. She worked with groups like Crime Stoppers and put out playing cards with Tori and Dean's photos. Cards that said, "Please call if you know anything." And in frustration, Dana held a press conference right in front of the headquarters of the San Diego police.
3: Nobody deserves to die this way, and certainly not an infant who could not get away. He couldn't speak. He was a baby.
0: All along, she kept calling Lieutenant Kevin Rooney, asking for details. And he wasn't giving up anything.
4: When we're investigating a murder, there are many details on progress that we won't reveal. Dana was very angry, and I understand it.
1: And she feels like you guys are getting nowhere.
4: Oh, she was very upfront about that.
5: Of course, police were making progress, but progress in a real homicide rarely happens as quickly as it does in a TV crime drama. Subpoenas have to be issued for things like cell phone records and computer hard drives, and all of that would take weeks, if not months, to come in.
0: What police did learn quickly about Tori was that she didn't seem to have any enemies. She did, however, lead a very complicated life. Tori was juggling not just work and motherhood, but also three men. Her boyfriend, Neil Springstube. Her pal, Daniel Moen. And an old boyfriend, Dennis Potts. The cops quickly established that Neil was in Florida at the time of the murders. So that left two.
1: Just give me a brief sort of capsule of each one of them.
4: Dennis Potts knew Tori since high school. They attended the same high school. They had what was described as a not exclusive relationship. For whatever reason, they were constantly drawn back to one another and did have a sexual relationship that existed over the years since high school.
0: Daniel Moen never qualified as a boyfriend. Maybe he was too nice or just too shy.
4: Daniel knew her for a long time from when they had an earlier job together. He described them as best friends, but he wanted more. I believe he loved her, and he wanted a romantic relationship with her.
1: And you knew that sometimes made Daniel, if not angry, at least unhappy.
4: It sure seemed as though, of the three people, the three men in her life, he seemed to be the one on the outside looking in.
0: However, in the weeks before Tori was killed, things were beginning to change between Tori and Daniel. She seemed open to the possibility of making their relationship more than just friends. But she wasn't sold on it.
1: She wasn't quite as into that whole idea as you were.
6: I don't think so, no.
1: That bother you?
6: No, not really.
1: I don't believe you.
6: I was upset that she also still talked to Dennis and other people, but I knew how she was before, so I kind of had to accept her how she was.
0: Daniel had spent years being forgiving of Tori's weaknesses. Despite that loyalty, Dana told detectives something didn't seem right to her about Daniel. Specifically, how he knew so much so soon about the murders.
1: You had to, during that time, sort of flash back to how much more Daniel was into Tori than Tori was into Daniel.
2: And it scared me the way that he knew that they were dead and the way that he told me they were dead. That kind of scared me, is what I told the police.
0: And in turn, police made sure Daniel knew he was in their sights.
1: The cops start coming at you pretty hard.
6: Yes.
1: Frightening?
6: After they told me that I was the main suspect, yeah, a little frightening.
1: They said you were the main suspect.
6: I believe I was the only suspect at that time.
0: With the pressure on, Daniel told the cops he didn't do it, and he wanted to help find out who did. He shared with them these unusual text messages he received from Tori a little before 7 p.m. that night. Daniel said it was soon after he got back to work from a break. It was also around the time police believed Tori and Dean were killed.
6: And that's why I left my phone with them that night, because I said I got a lot of texts before of some scary guy. I don't know if that has anything to do with it.
0: There's some scary guy standing by my car looking into my place, read one. Daniel told the police that was odd because Tori didn't think of her shared apartment as her place. He also told detectives about another text he thought was even stranger.
6: Dean was sleeping like a dead dog.
1: She said that Dean was sleeping like a dead dog?
6: Yeah.
1: Was that the way she talked?
6: No, not at all.
5: In an age demographic which has reduced to text messages, emotions as complex and different as love and hate, desire and friendship, Tori's texted words to Daniel are suddenly full of mystery.
1: She texts you at one point, I love you, I want to be with you. And then she says, my plans with Dennis fell through. Why don't you come over?
6: Yeah, and that's funny because I never knew that they were going to meet.
0: Tori had told Daniel she was going to see her mom, Dana, that evening. But in reality, she was going out to dinner with Dennis Potts, her old flame from high school, the third man in her life.
7: Coming up, a lover caught in a lie.
1: That had to make you very suspicious.
4: Absolutely.
7: When Dateline continues.

0: Welcome back to Dateline. I'm Craig Melvin. Tori Vanneau and her infant son, Dean, were murdered in their home. Detectives suspected the motive might lie in Tori's tangled love life. Tori's mother, Dana, thought so too. In fact, she had her sights on one man in particular and was about to launch a plan to expose him. Back to Josh Mankiewicz with Complicated.
1: The police investigation of the double murder of a mother and her child had focused on two men, Tori's best friend Daniel Moen and her old boyfriend Dennis Potts. Tori had met Dennis in high school in Bonita, California, a well-off enclave southeast of San Diego, known for its golf course and horse trails. They'd gone out for a few months their senior year, even though they didn't run in the same circles. Dennis's father was a corporate executive, his mother a realtor. Tori's father wasn't around, and her mom was in rehab. Denise Gunter went to high school there at the same time.
2: It was a Richie Rich school, in my opinion. I was among the middle class, I guess, but it was definitely a middle to more wealthy high school.
1: In that rarefied world, Dennis Potts stood at the top. In high school, that means money, new cars, prestige. Tori didn't have any of those.
2: Tori saw the idea of somebody who was popular in school or the idea of somebody who had it well off. And maybe that's what attracted her to Dennis.
1: While their dating relationship didn't last, their sexual relationship did. On again, off again. It survived both high school and several other relationships.
3: How did Tori describe her relationship with Dennis Potts?
4: Pretty much just, I guess, friends with benefits.
3: They would sort of hook up. This was back in high school and then afterward.
4: Yeah, high school, yeah, and then all the way through, as long as I knew her for.
3: He was always sort of there in the background.
4: Correct, yes.
1: He was apparently in the background when Tori was living with Neil. In fact, once a paternity test showed that Tori's then-boyfriend, Neil Springstube, wasn't baby Dean's father, Tori told her mother it must be Dennis.
5: So they did a mail-in paternity test to the same place that her and Neil did, and the results came back that Dennis wasn't the father.
3: Did that make sense to you?
5: No.
1: So Tori asked Dennis for another test. The results were the same. Dennis was not the father.
5: And she calls me at work, and she's hysterical. And then she said, Dennis wants Neil to take another test because he thinks he falsified it. And I said, Tori, Neil wanted nothing more than to be Dean's father. He wouldn't falsify a paternity test. There's something wrong with Dennis.
1: Dana urged Tori to go to court and have a judge order a paternity test. But Tori was reluctant.
5: She didn't want to hurt anyone else. She said, I already hurt Neil. And I chose to have Dean. And I don't have the right to ruin anyone else's life. I've already ruined Neil's. And
3: your answer was, okay, there's somebody else who's responsible here.
5: Roy stepped up and said, honey, this isn't about you. This is about Dean.
1: And so Tori agreed. She'd ask Dennis Potts for a third test.
6: I was friends with her, and after seeing it on the news, I had no idea that the child was murdered, too.
7: Yeah.
6: That was just a big, big shocker.
1: Police were also talking to Dennis. 2 days after the murders, Dennis Potts came downtown to have a conversation in that same small room in which Daniel Moen had spent so much time.
3: Where did Dennis Potts say he was that night?
8: He said that he had spent the time frame that would include the time of the murder between 5 in the afternoon and 8 in the evening at a friend's house, a fellow by the name of Max Korn.
3: And you checked with Max Korn?
8: We did.
3: And he backed that up?
8: He vouched for him.
3: End of story?
8: No. Far from it.
9: Cops know there aren't that many reasons why people kill, and often it boils down to one of three things: love, pride, money.
1: To police, unrequited love looked like a possible motive for Daniel Moen. But maybe pride or money figured into a possible motive for Dennis Potts.
6: Tori calls me and she's like, I think you're the father, but you know, it shouldn't happen like this.
7: And I don't want how old was Dean at that point?
6: Oh geez, 4 or 5 months.
3: What did Dennis Potts tell you about his paternity and the whole issue of child support?
8: He claimed he had

0: only had sex with her one time during the period that she probably would have conceived the child. He used a condom during that encounter. Denied being the dad, said he was supportive of Tori's efforts to figure out who the father was.
1: We did two tests. One where I swabbed myself, swabbed the baby, and one where she swabbed me and the baby. I opened the envelopes fresh in front of her, and I sealed them up in front of her, and then mailed them out.
2: Okay.
1: Came back, you're not the dad.
3: Did you buy that?
0: Well, just to be on the safe side, we asked him for a DNA sample that we could use for comparison.
2: Real simple.
1: A swab, okay.
2: Yeah.
1: I was expecting a nurse.
2: Now, if I compare this to Dean, if I compare what we just did here to Dean, what's he going to tell me? What you going to tell me?
1: It should tell you the same thing that our paternity test did. And if not, I'm going to be surprised. Really, sincerely surprised, yes.
4: Dana had long been suspicious of Dennis Potts because she believed Dennis had somehow manipulated those paternity tests. In her frustration, and hearing nothing from Lieutenant Rooney or his investigators, she went to TV station KFMB and gave them a tip, one that would become big news as soon as it ran on TV. Check out a guy named Dennis Potts.
3: So you put Dennis's name out there?
5: Yes, I did.
4: With that information, a producer from KFMB went to the home where Dennis lived with his parents.
6: Where was he the night of the murders?
7: He was right here.
6: Didn't he have a date with her that night?
8: Shut the door!
3: And the police come to see you, Lieutenant Rooney.
5: Mm-hmm.
3: And you're thinking, what, he's going to give you a big thank you?
5: Huh?
3: And what'd you get instead?
5: Very angry.
3: And you were not happy?
0: No, not at all. I said, I can't have these details out there, and if it means I don't tell you another thing until this thing is resolved one way or another, that's what I'll do, because my obligation is to your daughter and her son.
3: Did she understand that?
0: I think she did.
4: They hadn't solved the case, but Rooney's crime lab did solve one issue. Dana had been right that a test ordered by police or the courts would come out differently. Dennis Potts' DNA proved he was the father of baby Dean, and his DNA didn't match the DNA sample that had been sent to the mail order paternity testing company. The crime lab said that DNA sample came from someone else.
0: It was his friend Max Korn who vouched for him being at his house during the time frame that we believe Tori was murdered.
3: That had to make you very suspicious.
0: Absolutely.
9: And soon, another promising lead. Text messages to Tori on the day she was murdered.
10: Coming up.
0: It just seems so out of left field to care whether she's alone at her apartment.
10: When Dateline continues.

0: Holidays and birthdays came and went. Dana Arrows spent time with her daughter and grandson at the cemetery.
1: Hi, my angel babies.
0: She wasn't close to being able to move on.
1: I'm sorry. I didn't protect you.
0: But police had moved on. Daniel Moen was no longer a suspect. Investigators were now focused on Dennis Potts. The prime suspect continued to live at home with his parents and a fiancée, and to spend much of his time with the man who was his alibi for the murders, Max Korn, his best friend. They even got matching tattoos. Lieutenant Kevin Rooney and his team kept working the case. When the cell phone records finally came in, detectives were able to see how Tori's last day had taken shape.
2: What did you learn about what Tori's plans were for that evening?
3: It was her belief that Dennis had made reservations at George's at the Cove, a very nice restaurant in La Jolla. She had arranged for a babysitter that she was going to drop Dean off to. And there was this exchange of calls and text messaging that went on, some of which we were able to recover.
0: All along, Dennis had maintained he and Tori never did see each other that night and never intended to.
4: So you guys didn't have any plans per se?
5: Oh, no, nothing set in stone. Absolutely not.
0: Their texts told a different story. A little before noon on the day she died, Tori texted Dennis, "Okay, I'll see you at 5. Are you bringing my surprise? What is it?" His response isn't known. But the texting continued. At 1:47, she wrote, "Can I be casual in jeans?" At 4:32, she wrote, "You still coming?" He wrote right back, "Duh, I'll be there at 5:15. You home alone?"
3: She seemed giddy, in the words that she used, excited about going out to dinner, and that he said that he had a present for her, and that it was in the car, and then, of course, asked, "Are you alone?" In retrospect, it just seems so out of left field and inappropriate to care whether she's alone at her apartment.
0: The homicide team also learned a little more about where Dennis was, again, from his cell phone records.
3: Dennis said that nobody else had his phone, nobody else used his phone, and he was with Max Korn from 5 until 8 at night.
2: Was his phone at Max Korn's house?
3: I don't think so. His phone moved around between 5 and 8. There were a number of calls that were made that did not use the cell site in Bonita, where Max Korn's home was. And the last call that was made used a cell tower in National City that was very close to Tori's apartment.
0: If Dennis had his phone, and his phone pinged off a tower near Tori's apartment, then police say he couldn't have been at Max Korn's all night. So police applied pressure to Max.
6: All right, now, at any time, did he ever leave there?
7: No.
6: But maybe he left and did some things and came back, and he came to you and said, "Hey, look, the cops are looking at me for something bad, but I didn't do it, but I was somewhere I wasn't supposed to be. Cover for me. Put me here."
7: No.
6: And that never happened.
7: No.
6: Okay. So you're absolutely positive that between 5 and 8, okay, Dennis never left this house.
0: Denise Gunter remembers how in high school, Max and Dennis were well known for watching each other's backs and for not taking high school life too seriously.
8: Max and Dennis, I would say that overall, there wasn't a lot of accountability. It was kind of do what you'd like and we'll deal with the consequences later.
0: It was at Dennis's parents' house that police finally found the break they needed.
3: We eventually ended up serving a search warrant on their home to recover some items, a computer, and some other things.
0: When they dug into Dennis's hard drive, they found internet searches he had done, searches that told them what Dennis Potts was thinking and when. On June 24th, Dennis asks the internet for help on this topic, committing murder. June 26th, 1 month to the day before the murders, Dennis searches court-ordered paternity test procedure. Later that same day, he asks for information on how to cheat a swab paternity test. 2 days later, Dennis wants to know the best way to kill someone. 2 days after that, he's asking about getting away with murder. July 7th, Dennis looks up information on getting out of child support. July 19th, performing chokehold. And later, how to kill someone. July 25th, at 4:16 in the afternoon, Dennis searches cyberspace again. His topics? Knocking someone unconscious and knocking someone in the head. The next day was July 26, 2006. Tori and Dean were murdered.
7: Coming up, an arrest, a trial, and a dramatic order from a judge.
9: He left the bench, came back, and you could tell he'd been crying.
7: When Dateline continues.

0: January 16th, 2008, 18 months after Tori and baby Dean were murdered, a very long investigation paid off. Dennis Potts and his best friend Max Korn were arrested. Dennis charged with the murders, Max charged with conspiracy to obstruct justice. It would be another 18 months until Dennis Potts went to trial. His attorney, Kerry Armstrong, says his client is guilty only of not being ready to be a dad.
1: Mr. Potts now admits having faked those tests.
2: He does. He admitted that to me near the very beginning of the case, and actually, as you probably know by now, testified to that during the trial.
0: On the stand, Dennis told the jury he thought baby Dean looked like him and said he suspected that if he didn't do something, he was going to have to deal with the obvious.
3: I don't want to use the term buying some time, but I needed to figure out what I was going to do here as far as raising a child or making child support payments.
0: Dennis tried to explain away the online searches, saying he was interested in esoteric topics like mixed martial arts that involved knocking someone unconscious. He said he'd written a paper about euthanasia for a community college class once and thought he'd like to write one on murder next. So he typed in how to kill someone, committing murder, and getting away with it. The problem was that Dennis wasn't in school at the time and hadn't signed up for any sort of writing class. On the stand, Dennis also denied being a double murderer.
3: I never thought about killing Tori Vanneau or Dean in any sense. It's not usually a thought that comes into anyone's head. I mean, not any sane person.
1: What's wrong with the theory that Dennis Potts didn't want to be responsible for this child because it would embarrass him in front of his family and in front of his girlfriend, and it wasn't his plan, and he didn't want to spend the money, and he did everything he could to fake a couple of paternity tests, and now when it looked like Tori was going to agitate for a test that was going to be pretty much bulletproof, it pushed him too far, and he killed her.
2: I never disputed that that was a strong theory by the prosecution. What I argued was that there was a stronger reasonable suspicion that someone else actually committed the murders, and that was Daniel Moen.
0: Kerry Armstrong argued at trial that Daniel Moen had even more motive, that he was in love with Tori, but that she had rejected him, despite that he helped her out with baby Dean, that he came over every day to bring him to daycare, and used his money to buy baby supplies. And of course, all of that was true, even the love, and maybe even the rejection.
1: At trial, the defense said that you did it.
4: I was their scapegoat.
1: Hard to hear?
4: Very hard to hear.
0: But Daniel had an alibi that, unlike the one given by Dennis Potts, didn't rely on the word of a close friend. Here's Daniel on the store security camera at work the night of the murders. And his cell phone pinged on the tower near where he worked. Daniel was never charged. In the end, it was clear he wasn't guilty of killing both a woman and a baby he loved.
5: We, the jury, in the above entitled cause, find the defendant, Dennis Michael Potts, guilty of the crime of murder.
0: A jury believed all the guilt rested with Dennis Potts.
1: Dennis Potts' family has plenty of money. Whatever child support Tori was asking for certainly wasn't going to break them. Better to commit murder than just pay the money?
6: Maybe he was too smart for his own good. Maybe he thought it was going to work. Maybe he really just didn't want to be attached to whether it be Tori or her son for the next 18 years. He had a girl that was en route to becoming his fiancée, and it was a nice little thing to do on the side, but I think it got a lot more complicated.
0: And there might have been more to Dennis's plan. Remember those strange texts Daniel received the day of the murders? Police think that was Dennis, who had already killed Tori and Dean, using Tori's phone to lure Daniel to the scene. What would have happened if Daniel had shown up? That's something only Dennis knows.
7: There's no question that they lied.
0: In a separate trial, Max Korn was found guilty of conspiracy to obstruct justice and sentenced to 3 years. Dennis Potts was sentenced to life without the possibility of parole, which is exactly what Tori's mother wanted.
8: Before this, I believed in the death penalty. I would have been gung-ho for this guy to get the death penalty.
1: Not anymore.
8: Too easy. Too easy.
1: You want him to live with this?
8: Absolutely.
1: At sentencing, Dana gave the judge a photograph of Tory and Dean together in their casket. We are not showing that to you here. Dana wants to make sure that photo hangs in Dennis Potts' cell for the rest of his life. She requested exactly that from the trial's judge.
8: He left the bench, came back, and you could tell he'd been crying after seeing the photo, was wiping his eyes, said it's so ordered.
1: Dana Arroz not only came to understand why the investigation took so long and to appreciate everything Lieutenant Rooney did, she became a victim's advocate. Dana won awards for helping other families of murdered children through their darkest days. In 2023, the year baby Dean would have turned 18, Dana told me she decided it was time to retire and take care of herself. She believed that's what Tory would want. Daniel Mullen now has a child of his own, yet finds himself still missing that first baby that came into his life.
4: I think about Dean a lot when I'm playing with my own daughter, to think what he could have been. He never got to start talking or really getting out and walking and doing all those things. So every time my daughter does something new to me, I think, what would he have been like when he was getting to that age?
1: Dana still struggles with her own guilt after pushing her daughter to take Dennis to court for that paternity test.
9: She would have let that go, wouldn't she?
8: She would have let it go, yeah. She'd still be here.
9: Now, I know there's no way you could have known what was coming next.
8: No.
1: She would rather believe there's a more spiritual reason for what happened.
10: I believe they're in heaven, and I believe that God called him home. And I think Dean came to take his mom home. And our children are on loan to us. I just forgot that.
1: Dana says she tries to remember only the happy times, the joy she experienced so briefly of being a grandmother. How they died, she says, was just a moment. How they lived is what she wants to remember.
11: That's all for this edition of Dateline. I'm Craig Melvin. Thank you for watching.
12: Welcome to Morning Joe Weekend on this Saturday morning. Let's get you caught up on the big stories of the week.
13: That is Lake Erie. We think it is still called Lake Erie on the right. We're not quite sure at this point.
14: Yeah.
13: But we'll be by Lake, something like Ontario or whatever it's going to be called by the time we get to Buffalo. Anyway, you know what I'm talking about. Some of you do.
14: Some of us do.
13: Yeah, right. Read the news.
15: The great Al Michaels last night during the Patriots-Browns preseason game, a little commentary and a reference to President Trump's attempt to rename Lake Ontario Lake America. With us, MS Now contributor Mike Barnicle, contributing writer to The Atlantic, Eugene Robinson, managing editor at The Bulwark, Sam Stein, and MS Now senior Capitol Hill reporter and host of Way Too Early, Ali Vitale. You know, Sam Stein, it strikes you watching that event in the Oval Office yesterday where the president's holding up his signed decree to change the name of Lake Ontario to Lake America. Just what an abject waste of the American public's time. So much of this with such serious issues on the table right now.
16: It's not just a waste of time, it's a waste of money, right? We're going to have to change all the signage. You're going to have to go through all the websites. You're going to have to deal with all the tourism issues, litigation that will arise from this. It's so stupid. And all because we're in a trade war with Canada that I couldn't even tell you why. And I follow this stuff pretty closely. Why are we in a trade war with Canada? It's not entirely clear, but in a peak of frustration, he convenes an Oval Office meeting, announces that he's doing this, and it just indicates to me that he's out of ideas, doesn't have anything new to offer. I mean, we did this with the Gulf of Mexico, obviously. And here we are. I'll just add this. One tidbit. People don't really know this, but back in February 2025, so like the heyday of Trump 2.0, there was a poll that was done, and they looked at all the things that Trump had done to that point, the executive orders. And renaming the Gulf of Gulf of Mexico to the Gulf of America was the least popular polling item, less popular than pardoning the J6 rioters. Okay, so I'm not sure this is the win that he thinks it is. Yeah.
15: Yeah, going back to that well, Gene. I mean, look, we showed the polls yesterday. President Trump is underwater on just about every issue, including issues that had been strengths like immigration and border security. Obviously, Iran has not gone the way now as we hit the 6-month mark today the way he thought it would. And so he's doing anything and everything to turn the page and to distract, including just renaming lakes.
14: Yeah, it's just absurd. I kept thinking of that great line from Succession where Logan Roy, in exasperation, says to his 4 children, "You are not serious people. These are not serious people. This is certainly not a serious president." It's just absolutely absurd. And the reason is that Prime Minister Carney in Canada, and especially the provincial leader, Doug Ford, have been actually rude, not just defiant, but rude to President Trump. And Doug Ford told him, to kiss where the sun don't shine. And that obviously offended the president such that he's attempting to rename Lake Ontario. It's just, this will be a ridiculous footnote to an administration in which a lot of important stuff, most of it really bad, is happening. But it's just, this is almost insane, almost literally insane.
15: And President Trump incensed also because Prime Minister Carney again and again hasn't put it quite as artfully, perhaps, as Mr. Ford has, but has effectively said the same thing to President Trump and saying it again now around the Lake of America. Let's get to more serious matters, like a federal judge once again temporarily blocking the U.S. Postal Service from putting into effect a key provision of President Trump's effort to restrict mail-in voting. Yesterday, the judge issued a temporary restraining order that halts parts of Trump's executive order to stop the Postal Service from delivering mail-in ballots to voters whose names are not on an approved list that was created by the Trump administration. This comes after the Supreme Court on Tuesday allowed the president's executive order to move forward. The court's conservative majority did not decide on the legality, though, of that order. The justices instead ruled 23 states who sued did not have the right or the standing to challenge it. President Trump has claimed without evidence again and again that voting by non-citizens is a widespread problem. It is not, statistically. The Trump administration now likely to appeal this ruling, and it could again end up before the Supreme Court. But even if the administration is ultimately successful, it's not clear whether there would be enough time to implement the changes before the November midterm. So, Ali Vitali, this is what a lot of people predicted, which it was going to get kicked back up eventually to the Supreme Court. But this all takes time. The ballots are going out, mail-in ballots going out, for example, in North Carolina a week from today. The process is effectively underway while the courts sort this out.
17: It's happening so close to November and so close to when ballots are going out that it really does lend to more confusion for voters. I mean, when I was watching states like Texas and others do mid-decade redistricting, my biggest concern was, all right, voters might be confused in November what race they're actually voting in, maybe where their polling places are. That's one layer of confusion. But if you're someone who typically votes by mail and now you're seeing that it could be thrown into flux, that only adds more confusion to the process. And so, again, this is going to get kicked through the courts. And I think if it does end up at the Supreme Court, it's important for us to remember that the ruling that they issued to start the week was not one on the substance and the content within the executive order. They weren't saying, yeah, this is all good. The administration can definitely do this. They were making effectively a legal argument around timing and when the suit was actually filed. And so it'll be interesting to see if they actually rule on this, what that ruling is. But again, the confusion just feels like it might be one of the features, not the bugs, of what this administration and Republicans are trying to do.
18: Do you know what we're talking about here? We're talking about a clearly premeditated plan by the President of the United States to rig an election. That's what he's trying to do. I mean, all of this stuff, every day we're in the courts with one thing or another. Thank God for some of the courts that they restrain him on several elements. I mean, we opened this program this morning by talking about the president signing with a great pen, naming Lake Ontario, Lake of America or Lake America, whatever. And we cover this every day. It's a clown show. This presidency has evolved into a clown show.
15: Sam, that's perhaps true, but there are real-world implications to it. As we talk about this mail-in voting, I mean, President Trump, let's remind our viewers again, votes by mail. And they say, well, he's busy in the White House. He couldn't possibly vote in person. Well, he spends a lot of his time in Mar-a-Lago. He could. Put that to the side. He's putting out a theory of the case that mail-in voting is rife with fraud, which it's not. We've cited study after study that shows it's vanishingly rare. So what's your sense of how this actually affects people's voting come November and how it might change the outcome?
16: Well, there's a few things. First of all, I just want to applaud Mike Barnicle's succinct saltiness there. I loved it. It's what we need right now on this morning. As for the merits of this mail-in balloting, look, you're right that there is vanishingly little voter fraud. And the idea, the predicate for this, that there is voter fraud, is created by Trump's repeated insistence. So they say, well, we have to restore trust in the elections. The reason trust in the elections is low is because Trump's been on a years-long campaign to damage trust in the elections. So you asked, well, what is this going to mean for voting? A lot of people vote by mail, obviously. If the administration were to win on the merits of this case, it would be chaotic. States would have to scramble. They'd have to get a DHS-certified list of voters who are ripe to receive the mail-in ballots. Then the USPS would have to actually send the proper ballots to that list, all while state officials operate under the fear that if they screw up, they could be prosecuted by the DOJ. So it's three different agencies involved in administering a brand new election mail-in balloting regime with about 65 days to go, including some states that have already printed their ballots and would have to reprint them to be properly certified. So you can imagine that would be quite chaotic, quite expensive. People who would get ballots may not get ballots. You're talking about people who are overseas, troops, for instance. They vote by mail a lot. They would be particularly in trouble by this ruling. But let's say that this doesn't go into effect, that the Supreme Court rules, no, you know, this is kind of idiotic to have the Postmaster General be so detrimental and consequential in the administration of our elections. Maybe the founders didn't think of that one and probably shouldn't have. Let's just keep going. Let's say, and then the vote happens, and then the vote's kind of close. At that juncture, it's not so hard to imagine President Trump saying, this is all fraudulent. I didn't get my SAVE Act. I didn't get this mail-in balloting initiative through the Supreme Court. There is way too much fraud in this election. We can't sit these people in the House. And Mike Johnson shouldn't sit these people until we adjudicate what went wrong. That's the nightmare scenario. That's a real nightmare scenario. Yeah. And it's not so hard to imagine. Why isn't it hard to imagine? Because we lived through it in 2020. We lived through this with Biden. Now imagine that happening in hundreds of different districts.
12: And don't go anywhere. We've got a lot more to talk about on Morning Joe Weekend.

0: Meta says it will not pay the full amount of its settlement to resolve a multi-state lawsuit unless TikTok and YouTube also implement changes to protect younger users. Meta did agree to pay up to $17 billion to settle claims its platforms were designed to create social media addiction. But the company says it is withholding $5 billion until TikTok and YouTube also agree to time limits for children. Joining us now on this topic and many more, the Democratic governor of New York State, Kathy Hochul. Governor Hochul, great to see you this morning. Let's start right there with the decision, the settlement from Meta, up to $17 billion. The hope was that this now would set the standard. YouTube, TikTok, Snap, others would fall in behind, and that social media would be made safer, especially for young people. What is your take on how significant this move is and what might come next?
1: Well, I would call it an important step in the right direction, Willie, but in New York State, we've actually gone further in many respects. I launched an initiative last year and the year before that to try and rein in the excesses of social media when it came to really, really destroying many of our children's mental health. And first of all, I want to applaud all the families that stepped forward here with their stories of losing children to suicide and depression, and the young people came forward to help us get to this place. But I would say an important step, but I think there's still going to be an important role for states and ultimately the federal government someday when they feel like they have time to do something other than rename lakes. I would like to see a better focus at the government level to regulate this and bring in all the platforms. In New York State, all the platforms are covered by our First in the Nation rules saying no addictive algorithms can be bombarding our young people under the age of 18. You can have no notifications at all after midnight. Our kids need to get to sleep. And what helped all of this was our separate from the social media company, we don't allow cell phones in schools from the day that child walks, the second they walk in the door, to the second they walk out. And that has done a lot to restore the mental health of our students in New York State. But I think it's a good settlement, but we're not done. We're not done. This fight is not over.
0: Yeah, this may be a good step, but as you point out, many people are skeptical about these companies policing themselves and creating rules that might cut into their profits, which ultimately, as we know from all the whistleblower documents, is really all they cared about. The child safety be damned. So what is the role, do you think, of the federal government? You're doing it on a state level, but what could the federal government be doing better to help keep kids safe on social media?
1: Right. I'll send the federal government, whoever wants to see it, the New York State laws. We've done this for years now and focus on everything from banning access to AI chatbots. I mean, these young people are developing relationships. Their first relationship is not with a human being anymore, and we have to save them from that. We also believe that no child should have their personal data monetized. I mean, these are bombarding our kids, capturing information about them so they can sell them products later. We don't allow that in the state of New York either. So I would very happily share with the laws we've passed in New York, which is why we were named by Jonathan Haidt's organization the number one state in America for protecting the mental health of young people. I'm proud of that, but we never rest on our laurels, and we're always trying to stay ahead of the next curve because they're out there trying to make money, and I'm trying to protect kids as New York's first mom governor.
0: And we'll see if these other companies fall in line, YouTube and the others. Let's turn to immigration, Governor. ICE arrests have surged to record levels this summer, reaching 43,000 in June, 49,000 in July. That's according to newly released federal data. An analysis from the New York Times shows most people arrested last month had no criminal charge or conviction, while fewer than 4% had a past violent conviction, 4%. Arrests have risen across the country, with Texas averaging more than 380 per day and Florida more than 230. New Jersey, New Mexico also have seen arrests double. So, Governor, this data from the federal government confirms what we already knew, which is that this administration is not going after the worst of the worst. We've seen just in the last week these scenes at bus stops around schools in Connecticut. We've seen scenes in hospital rooms where a mother and a daughter were arrested in hospital gowns after getting into a car accident. So what does the relationship in your state anyway look like between law enforcement and the state level and ICE coming in from the federal level?
1: Well, let me just step back for a second. You absolutely hit on this, Willie. Everybody who voted for Donald Trump believed he was going after the worst of the worst. That's what he promised. That was a flat-out lie. Because if he was going after the worst of the worst, I would think in the first few months they would have identified the known criminals or those that they have charges against, or he will need to be extradited back to their country because of a criminal offense. We're now we're going after everybody from high school kids on Long Island to people going to their job on a farm, the home health care aides. We have devastated the home health care industry in the state of New York when we send back the Haitians who are very good at this work, and they have relationships with senior citizens who are wondering why their aide did not show up the next day to take care of them. So what our relationship with law enforcement is, I will say this clearly because the Republicans are just absolutely lying about my position. New York State will never be a sanctuary for criminals. Full stop. We work with federal law enforcement, including ICE, when it comes to protecting New Yorkers. And that means we'll always have and always will work to get criminals off the streets and in the criminal justice system, get their justice, go to jail, and then go back to their home country. That's how we do it in New York. But what we had before was there were counties that had relationships with ICE, formal agreements, where they would actually be using local law enforcement for civil immigration enforcement. I'm not talking about criminals. I'm talking about someone whose only offense is coming into this country. And these are people with temporary protective status. Maybe they had a green card, a work permit, you know, married to an American citizen. They're going after everybody because they have to hit those inane Stephen Miller quotas. So I've said, and we passed a law, and it went into effect just this week, you cannot have those agreements with ICE to be using local cops for doing your job, ICE. I want local cops focused on local crimes. And crime has gone down dramatically since I've been governor in the state of New York for the last 5 years. And it's because I've invested money in law enforcement. We're building trust with between communities and law enforcement. It has nothing to do with having our local police diverted from catching the rapists, catching the murderers, responding to an emergency, and doing ICE's job for them. It's an $85 billion agency. I think they can take care of themselves. In fact, I wish they would just disband and go back to the old Immigration and Naturalization Service. Remember old INS? People trusted them. They did their jobs. This is a rogue policing state that is wreaking havoc across...

0: words now from the family of Alex Preti, speaking publicly for the first time, demanding answers and accountability 7 months after the 37-year-old was fatally shot by Customs and Border Protection agents in Minneapolis during an immigration crackdown. Now, at the time, witnesses said the ICU nurse was recording agents with his cell phone and helping a woman who had been pushed down when officers surrounded him. One agent appeared to wrestle away his legally permitted firearm before two agents fired multiple shots. Preti's mother, father, and sister reacted during an interview with ABC News. Here it is.
1: I was not shocked that he helped somebody. My shock is that he was murdered, and no one has given us the complete truth or anyone has been held accountable. And it's been 7 months.
2: There was more effort in vilifying him than pursuing justice.
1: A kid who is out observing something that should not be happening in this world today in the United States. Why? What did he do to deserve to be murdered? To left cold on the ground dead? My child. What did he do?
0: Former DHS Secretary Kristi Noem accused Preti of committing an act of domestic terrorism. The Justice Department then opened a civil rights investigation shortly after the killing, working with the FBI and DHS. Attorney General Todd Blanche said Preti's actions did not meet the legal definition of domestic terrorism. The Hennepin County medical examiner ruled Preti's death a homicide. Two officers were charged for use of force, but they have not been charged for the killing. And again, with the feds sweeping up the investigation, the state is doing their best. We've been in touch with Hennepin County. Hopefully we'll hear more from them. But so many things wrong here, especially after the killing of Renee Good that happened just weeks earlier. But I'm just focusing right now on the depravity of Joe leaving this family hanging.
3: Yeah, every day, leaving the family hanging. Every day, a mother's child, as she said, gunned down in the streets of America. Gunned down execution style, as she said, quote, murdered. There are a lot of people in Minneapolis, a lot of people across America, a lot of people across the world who saw what happened on that videotape and believe he was murdered, believe he was shot for no reason, execution style. And Alex Preti's mom asks, what did my son do? What did he do? Well, Willie, what he was doing what we would want our children to do. He was trying to help a woman up, pick a woman up who had been knocked down by these thugs, these untrained thugs, knocked down in the snow. And he went away from the police officers toward the woman to pick her up after she had been brutally knocked down in the snow. And for that, he's pulled back out and he is shot in what looks like execution style in America, in the streets of America, and still no justice for those who shot him, who the mother said murdered him, who a lot of us look and say looks like got shot execution style for helping a woman out of the snow. Why are these men that shot him execution style not in prison today?
4: Yeah, these masked men, they're masked for a reason so that they can't be identified. And in a case like this, They're being protected by the federal government. They're being protected by the Trump administration. The FBI finally did share information with Hennepin County. Keith Ellison, the attorney general in Minnesota, says that's a good development. At least we're beginning to get the evidence we need to pursue this case. But as Ms. Pretty said in those heartbreaking words, it's been 7 months and they're

that. He was called a domestic terrorist without evidence. The attorney general now, Todd Blanche, has backed off that, saying there's no evidence he was a domestic terrorist. But just think the first reflex to watching a man shot in the head by federal agents in a video the whole world saw is to say it was his fault. He was a domestic terrorist. Yeah.

0: as the war with Iran approaches its seventh month, the New York Times is taking a closer look at Defense Secretary Pete Hegseth's pattern of firing top generals, leaving the Army, in the paper's words, quote, essentially rudderless. The Times points out the Army has not had a chief of staff since Hegseth fired General Randy George without explanation in April. Hegseth has also forced out at least three senior officers who had been viewed as potential successors to General George. Meanwhile, Army Secretary Daniel Driscoll, the service's top civilian leader, is also expected to leave the administration in the next few months. The paper goes on to note that as recently as January of 2025, there were 10 four-star generals on active duty. The service currently has five, the fewest in decades. In a statement to the Times, the service downplayed the impact of the firings, with an Army spokeswoman saying leaders are, quote, actively driving the Army's mission forward, ensuring that our strategic objectives are met, our modernization efforts remain on track, and our global readiness is never compromised. Joe.
1: He's a joke, and not only is he a joke, he's a dangerous joke. There are many jokes that have been appointed in this administration.

0: administration. And they're such jokes that they're not causing damage to America's national security or to institutions that Western democracy based upon. But Pete Hegseth is dangerous. He's a joke, and he's incompetent, and he's destroying the culture inside the Pentagon. It's going to take a while to rebuild. Let's bring in right now the president emeritus of the Council on Foreign Relations, Richard Haass. Richard, I want to talk about this story, but I want to go circle back to a Wall Street Journal story from yesterday that talked about the, how this war began 6 months later. You had Benjamin Netanyahu and Lindsey Graham pushing Donald Trump to go to war. And then you had our intel agencies that came up with a very pithy conclusion that intel communities have been coming up now for over 40 years. And it was this: if you attack, first of all, if you kill the supreme leader of Iran, it will usher in a more hardline Revolutionary Guard type leadership that will more aggressively pursue nuclear weapons. Well, the intel community was right on that count. And the second thing they said was, again, not new, something that we've been hearing for 40 years now: if you attack Iran, they'll close the strait. They've done both of those. So you had Vance and Rubio a bit more skeptical, but you actually had Pete Hegseth and General Kane pushing Donald Trump and telling him, don't worry about these complications. We'll be able to take care of any of this. And of course, once the war started and all these military successes were going forward, Donald Trump's turning around, like looking at them, yelling, why isn't Iran backing down? Well, Iran wasn't backing down because the intel community and everybody else that he could listen to, other than a handful of people, were saying, don't go into Iran. Talk about 6 months later, just how badly Pete Hegseth got this wrong.
1: He got it dead wrong. But Joe, I feel I ought to issue a public apology, because one of the people who got it right, and it's good you're sitting down, was Tulsi Gabbard. Everything she said, according to the Wall Street Journal story, was spot on. You mentioned the strait was going to be closed. You'd get a worse leadership. And she also said this would actually fuel Iranian interest in nuclear weapons. Check, check, check. That's what the intelligence community is meant to do, speak truth to power. She did it. General Kane turns out to be something of a disappointment here, because at least the way the story had it, because he was, I think, promising more than he could deliver. And yeah, Pete Hegseth comes off as a reckless cheerleader. And it's the combination of the war story and now today's story about how he's basically wrecking one of the institutions, the U.S. Army, which over the last couple of decades wins most improved. The Army emerged from Vietnam broken. And what we've seen over the decades is the Army has been rebuilt and it's been improved. And I used to work with Colin Powell, and he would talk about it with enormous pride. And what we're seeing is essentially the purging. Let's use the word what it is. It's political purging of people who, for whatever reason, Pete Hegseth doesn't work. So this will be election. And we need an intact Army, because right now there's a revolution going on in military affairs. Iran is way ahead of us, as we're seeing in some ways. Ukraine is ahead of us. We do not need a broken Army at a time it needs to, in a sense, fix itself.
2: Still ahead on Morning Joe, we'll get to Jillian Tett's new reporting on President Trump's push to reform the census and who should count in America today.

0: Gillian Tett, your latest piece for the Financial Times is titled, Who Counts in Trump's America? And you write in part this. On the afternoon of August 2nd, the Trump team delivered a bombshell that is highly political ahead of this year's midterm elections and amid wider fights about gerrymandering and Trump's insistence that the 2020 election was rigged. They explained that when America holds its next census in 2030, technical reforms will make it hard to publish the data about race and gender. The statisticians were shocked since they, not politicians, usually handle technical reforms. Worrying about the state of America's statistics might not seem that urgent given all the other explosive political rows swirling in Washington. But voters should pay attention. For at the heart of this story, there are three key questions. Can anyone paint an accurate portrait of what America is today? If so, how should this shape voting processes? And can this data be trusted in an era of manipulation, cyber hacks, and artificial intelligence?
1: So, Gillian, tell us how the Trump administration right now is making it harder in 2030 to figure out exactly who is an American, what the racial makeup of America is, and tell us how this may impact future elections.
2: Well, thank you. I mean, the census is a classic example of something linked to infrastructure, which seems incredible.

0: Incredibly boring. Everyone ignores most of the time because it's basically geeky and a bit nerdy. But in reality, it's crucial because it doesn't just shape how we measure the economy, which businesses and investors rely on. It also has a huge impact on the political system because it shapes how House seats are essentially allocated. And what's fascinating is that although 99.9% of voters just ignore it, Republicans have noticed that it's potentially got a lot of importance, and they are essentially mounting a very quiet campaign to reshape how the census is done in two ways. Firstly, to knock out the, sorry, to add a question about citizenship to the 2030 census, which many people would argue is unconstitutional because the Constitution says you have to count everybody, irrespective of status. And secondly, they're trying to change some of the technical ways that privacy protections are put into the census that effectively mean it's going to be almost impossible to publish detailed data on race or gender or even much detailed data on minorities in small communities at all. Now, they're saying they're doing that to protect people's privacy, but many of the community activist groups are really upset because they argue essentially what's happening is you're blurring a picture of what America is. And that's got all kinds of implications for how we imagine politics going forward, most notably that it'll be harder to measure impacts of policies around things like race and gender.
1: Yeah, no doubt about it. An obvious will impact the congressional redistricting over the next decade. Columnist at the Financial Times, Gillian Tett, as
0: Thank you,
1: always,
0: Jerry.
1: thank you so much.
2: Much more on the life of country legend Dolly Parton. We're going to discuss how her charitable actions shaped generations and changed the lives of many around the world.

0: I grew up in the Great Smoky Mountains of East Tennessee. My mother was a great singer. She had one of those old mountain voices. She used to sing all those songs from the old world, Barbary Allen, Beneath the Weeping Willow Tree. She said that's how people used to carry the news when they brought those old songs over from the old world, those old Irish, English, Scottish, Welsh ballads. She told a great story, and it was all believable. So just watching Mom was like watching TV, hearing her sing and tell all these stories.
1: That was Dolly Parton talking about her upbringing in Tennessee and how her mother's singing impacted her childhood. This morning, we continue to remember the legendary singer-songwriter who passed away at 80 years old. Dolly was well known for her hit records and iconic fashion, but also for becoming a successful businesswoman and a generous philanthropist. She began the Dollywood Foundation in 1988 and launched Imagination Library in 1995, inspired by her father, who never learned to read or write. The program has donated more than 330 million books to children across the country. Here's what she said about that effort back in 2022.
0: I hope they always do the little books that kids can hold and read and smell, because I know I wrote a little song for the Imagination Library. It's called Books. It's like, books, books, I love books, the way they feel and smell and look. From my first look, I was hooked on books, books, books. Then it goes to talk about in a book, you can be anything you want to be. You can go anywhere you want to go. Never leave your room.
1: It does always come back to a song with her. Joining us now, the president and chair of the Dollywood Foundation, Jeff Conyers. And Jeff, first of all, we're so sorry for your loss, and we're trying this morning. We're trying to cover her legacy and help us if you can, especially through her work, through the foundation that you lead.
2: Thank you very much. It's, we woke up today, day one, without Dolly, and it's been an emotional few days here. But we're going to take it step by step and try to take all the love that Dolly shared with us and carry that forward into the world.
3: Jeff, good morning, and our condolences to you here as well. Just if we can kind of go through, because I'm not sure everybody fully appreciates all that the foundation led by Dolly and led by you have done over the years. I mean, we talk about the Imagination Library, more than 200 million books going out. Can you talk a little bit about the idea behind that and how she was moved to do it because of her father, who couldn't read or write? And he said right before she says he passed away that, Dolly, I love all your songs, but the Imagination Library is the thing I'm most proud of you for.
2: Absolutely. You know, the work with the Imagination Library was so personal to Dolly. It meant the world to her, and to be able to honor her father, who was not able to read and write, who was the inspiration behind the Imagination Library, she always said was perhaps the most important thing she'll ever do. And she poured her heart and soul into it, and we have as well. And to be able to share this gift with her, with the world, and so many people who have helped us make this dream come true for her has been a very special thing. And we, it's, you know, Dolly led us going forward. It's our opportunity and great responsibility to carry this now into the future.
4: No question, the Imagination Library, one of her greatest impacts, Jeff, for the rest of the country. But if you could, tell us a little more about her impact there at home, the small town in Tennessee where she grew up, obviously in great poverty. She was so devoted to the people who live there, the way she changed the town, their lives in at times of natural disaster, but also just day to day, she was always part of the community.
2: Dolly is absolutely a part of her hometown, her communities. Her presence is everywhere. She created the largest employer in our community in East Tennessee through Dollywood Parks and Resorts. As you mentioned, she's been had a hand in disaster recoveries. She's always there. And there's a statue of her sitting playing a guitar next to the courthouse in Sevierville, where I know a lot of our community, friends and family have gathered. They were there last night in silence, mostly honoring her, listening to some of her music. And her presence will be felt there for generations into the future. And it'll be felt around the world as well. But she's especially important to her hometown in Sevierville.
5: Jeff, I just wanted to ask you about a somewhat lesser known part of her legacy. I mean, I first came to know her work through Whitney Houston's rendition of her of Dolly's song, I Will Always Love You, and of course the film The Bodyguard. And that song became such a hit. And my understanding is that Dolly got so many royalties with it that she decided to invest that into other communities, including, I think, Whitney Houston's hometown. I'm wondering if you could talk a little bit about that. I mean, she was somebody who was just beloved by Americans of all backgrounds.
2: Absolutely. She, you know, there's a lot of philanthropy that Dolly did that's public that people see and know. There was a lot of philanthropy that she did that was very private and very personal to her, but had huge impacts. She did, in fact, invest in a part of Nashville at the time that wasn't in great shape, right after the Whitney Houston version of I Will Always Love You. And it really helped revitalize that part of the community. And it's a thriving, vibrant part of Nashville today. And she was just so special in that way. She always did the little things that mattered, whether or not people saw them. There's always bits of Dolly love and magic sprinkled around. If you look for them, they're there.
1: That will do it for Morning Joe Weekend. Thank you so much for joining us. Enjoy the rest of your Saturday.
6: Good morning. It is Saturday, August 29th. Today, the chaos presidency. President Trump escalates his trade war with Canada while declaring mission accomplished on the still ongoing Iran war, none of which is helping out his party or the American people.
7: Then, Trump is now pulling all of the levers of power to manipulate America's elections as concerns grow that eligible voters are actively being purged from voter rolls. Rev. Al Sharpton joins us, fresh off his big march on Washington to protect voting rights.
6: And Trump's DOJ threatens to demolish the Kennedy Center if the president doesn't get his way on planned renovations. We'll be joined by Congresswoman Joyce Beatty, who serves on the Kennedy Center board and is fighting hard against Trump's efforts to slap his name on Kennedy's memorial. So grab your coffee, settle in. Welcome to the weekend. Welcome to The Weekend. I'm Eugene Daniels, along with Jackie Alemany and Jonathan Capehart. Let's begin this morning by hopping in a little time machine, shall we? This is how Donald Trump described his duty and the responsibility of his government to the American people way back during his first administration.
8: Our task is to respect them, to listen to them, to serve them, to protect them, and to always be worthy of them.
6: Oh, hello. Perhaps someone should remind Trump of those words, because if you look at what Trump is focused on right now, he's falling well short of his stated responsibilities. His own words. Trying to get situated here, y'all. This week marks 6 months since the start of his war of choice with Iran. That is the same war Trump originally said should only last 4 to 5 weeks. And with no end in sight and gas prices still over $4 per gallon, Trump bizarrely posted a meme on social media declaring mission accomplished. He also reignited an unnecessary trade war with one of our closest allies, Canada, as Republicans worry about the political fallout and Americans continue to worry about affordability. Instead of addressing any of those issues this week, Trump's attention was on another supposedly pressing issue impacting all Americans. Listen to this.
8: I guess the purpose of this more than anything else is we're going to be changing the name of Lake Ontario, effective immediately, to Lake America. We have a Gulf and we have
9: a lake. Now all we need is an ocean. So maybe we'll have to change the name of the Atlantic and or the Pacific. Maybe we'll change them both.
6: So this morning, we're asking a basic question. When you look at the president's priorities, who are they actually helping? And perhaps just as important, are these the issues Americans are asking their president to focus on? Joining us now at the table, MS Now White House reporter Laura Brown Lopez and Wall Street Journal national politics reporter Sabrina Siddiqui. Ladies, thank you so much for joining us this morning. Let's look at this word as Ipsos poll on President Trump's handling of the issues. This is the disapproval numbers. Look at this. 72% inflation, cost of living, 70% economy, 66, job performance, 65. Iran is best polling, I guess, 63% disapprove. Laura, it's just I feel like this is a conversation we've been having for 18 months about like Donald Trump's priorities, his focus and priorities being different than the Republican Party, which he is a leader of, but pretends like they're separate. But the voters have been very clear in these polls about what they care about. But there's also a like real world impact of a president of the United States ignoring the will of the voters, what voters actually want him to focus on.
10: Yeah, and they're seeing the effect of that. The Republicans are seeing it. They know that they're in trouble for November. And that's why they still continue to, without fail, try to push the White House, try to push the president to do something about it. But everyone remember the housing bill?
6: Yes,
10: That would have been an easy layup for the president. And he could have had an event around it, said, look, this was bipartisan. Look at what we did.
6: Did they cancel the event?
10: There was supposed to be a whole event at the Capitol. Didn't have it. And he just let it quietly pass into law. And that's something that Republicans could have easily really run on and talked about. And yes, they're probably talking about it in their districts, but the president isn't delivering them many wins, even though all our sources say that the White House and he is well aware of where polls are. And you see it because some of his actions, like his recent actions in the last week or so of trying to bring down the cost of beef with this deal to import. But again, that enrages some other parts of his MAGA base.
6: The beef is backlashing. I'm going to read a little bit from this political headline before I toss it to one of these two. The president's move is the latest in a series of efforts to ease consumer strain at the grocery store ahead of the midterms. And it comes as White House officials and allies are increasingly worried that stubborn inflation could harm Republican prospects in November, with aides betting that addressing Americans' broader affordability concerns is worth temporarily enraging ranchers, a loyal GOP constituency. I will say, as being married into a family of ranchers, this beef import plan in South Dakota, in Montana, and all Oklahoma, all of the, over the country where ranchers are dealing with the prices, they are not happy about this.
11: I'll catch the talking meatball.
6: Yes.
11: But on the approval numbers, because I was just going deep on this yesterday, this 33% approval rating at Reuters, his all-time low, is lower than it was when he left office after January 6th, 2021. So the fact that he's everything going on right now is registering worse than an insurrection is just remarkable. I wanted to just set the record on
6: be very
11: that.
6: Clear.
11: But yet, you know, despite everything that you just listed, Laura, about what Americans are not registering and what they're not feeling and what they're not seeing, Donald Trump thinks that the problem is that that voters just simply do not know about his accomplishments enough. And the housing bill is not one of those accomplishments that he wants to tout. And The Atlantic reported this week, Sabrina, that Trump wants to make this a referendum on himself, this midterm election, and that he wants to put out ads that tout these accomplishments more. Things like lower fentanyl deaths, more domestic manufacturing. There were a few other items that Trump advisors listed in sort of the laundry list of things that they believe is undercovered. I mean, what else do we know about this strategy? And isn't this exactly the opposite of what parties usually do when the president a president has numbers like this, make it a referendum on himself?
10: Well, midterms are almost certainly a referendum on the incumbent, and Democrats are more than happy for it to be a referendum on President Trump when we're talking about
12: the approval ratings, and I don't think that
10: any of these accomplishments that he's touting are going to offset what we're talking about with respect to the priority for most voters when they're casting their ballots. And you have to kind of think back to what propelled President Trump back to the White House in the first place. Mm-hmm. He was primarily sent back to the White House to lower cost of living, right? Inflation and high prices is really what plagued the Biden administration and hindered Vice President Kamala Harris's prospects of winning in 2024. And when voters are thinking about whether or not any their prices at home have eased, every day they're still paying more for groceries, they're still making sacrifices and cutting back on vacations. Obviously, the Iran war has fueled this increase in gas prices. I mean, the national average is around $4.10 a gallon. That's up from about $3.21 a year ago. So when you're talking about just the totality of the strain of inflation and the economic uncertainty, I think that's really ultimately still the driving force in these midterm elections. And it won't be enough for President Trump to talk about some of these other aspects of his record, especially at a time when Republicans are actually distancing themselves from the White House. And what we've heard time and again is that they actually wish that rather than focusing on foreign policy, rather than in being involved in this protracted war that was supposed to be over in 6 weeks and is dragging on for 6 months, that there would have been more action from the White House to bring down prices and have something tangible to run on.
12: Or at least do no harm.
13: Laura, you know who else is trying to distance themselves from the White House? Folks inside the White House, according to Maggie Haberman, who's going to be on the show a little bit later. But listen to what she had to say on Thursday on this point.
14: He is not in a great place with his staff, according to everyone we talk to. He is lashing out a lot, which tends to happen when things are not going well. And most people have decided that that they want to go do something else. That's not everybody. And there will be other people who come in.
13: Okay, Laura, I'm going to opine here. You know why folks aren't happy in the White House? You know why things aren't going well? Because he's focused on the wrong stuff. And it gets back to my basic question, because I will not let the president focus on the things he's focusing on, Lake America and Gulf of America and the frickin' ballroom and the arch and all these things, and not remind people that we should be asking about the president's mental acuity. At some point, are folks in the White House, is there any water cooler talk? Is there any talk on Capitol Hill about not just that the president isn't focused on affordability, gas prices, housing, that the king is mad?
10: I'll say there is talk on Capitol Hill based on the people that I've talked to. It is hard to tell in the White House if there is real talk about this. Mm-hmm. And if there is, it's quietly, and it's not to the president himself.
13: No, of course.
10: But I've even talked to government officials at agencies who have said that they do not think the president is aware of certain decisions, of a lot of decisions that are made by his White House. And I think that one thing that stood out to me this week that captures what you're talking about, Jonathan, is that the president posted on True Social two things this week. It was a graph of comparing himself to other presidents, and it ranked himself as the highest level of presidents in history. And also the two photos contradicted each other. In one of them, he ranked Woodrow Wilson as like one of the second greatest. And in another one, he said that Woodrow Wilson was like one of the worst presidents ever. So just to give a little bit about where his mind is at, it's on that. It is on his mortality. It is on, which he talks about a lot.
13: Right.
10: It is on his mark that he's trying to leave, whether, you know, the courts allow him to or not. He is steamrolling through it, and it's his place in history that he is focused on.
13: You know how you leave your mark, how other presidents have left their mark, is by doing things, real things that have helped other people, right, which then allows the country to say, you know what, we should honor this person after they're gone, well, not while they're still here.
11: He's definitely
13: by himself.
11: He's definitely doing things. He is now working to give part of Yosemite to a private developer. This was a fairly remarkable scoop from Anna Kramer at Notice this week, Sabrina. For more than a year, the National Park Service had tried to arrange a land exchange in California with a Nevada-based company of a roughly quarter-mile strip of land inside Yosemite for a land of equal value somewhere in California that has yet to be decided. He's also working on all these projects, some of which we can see from our set here. Who is controlling the schedule at this point? Like, how is, you know, the 6-month mark passed yesterday of the Iran war without even a mention of it from this White House? The Trump instead went to visit the Artemis in Houston. And I'm not saying that, you know, George Bush on the 6-month mark of the Iraq war gave a major address. That actually came a few weeks before the 6-month mark. But we have not heard from this White House at all about what the plan is going forward and what even is the agreed upon mission that the White House is now what they're trying to move towards with their objectives here. What is the strategy here?
10: Well, I think that's been the story of the war from the outset.
12: There
10: is no strategy, right? And, you know,
12: you think about
10: how the objectives have shifted. Right. I mean, there's no deal that has been struck with Iran that has really curtailed its nuclear ambitions. It wasn't really about regime change, but then for a moment they said it kind of was. Of course, Mujtaba Khomeini, the current leader who succeeded his slain father, you have perhaps an even more hardline regime in place.
6: We still ain't seeing him.
10: About 3,000 Iranians, 18 U.S. service members have been killed. More than 700 U.S. troops have been wounded. The munitions stockpiles have been diminished. Obviously, the oil reserves have been drained. I mean, you know, you just look at what's happened over the last 6 months, and now it's really become a battle around reopening the Strait of Hormuz, which would never have been closed had this war not begun. So the objective is now something that is actually a consequence of the administration's actions and was not part of the stated objectives for getting involved in the first place. And I think when I talked to Republicans back when this war began, they said that the impact will really be borne out by how long this continues. And if it's actually swift and it's actually over within weeks, and we will maybe be talking about something else closer to November. We're still talking about it. There's no exit strategy in sight. The economic pain has been felt across the country, and I think it is really going to be one of the defining issues going into November.
6: That was called wishful thinking from those Republicans. Wishful thinking.
13: Hope springs eternal.
11: Very elegantly put about the consequences that they're now dealing with. The consequences are the objectives. Laura Barone-Lopez and Sabrina Siddiqui are both sticking with us. And coming up, a federal judge intervenes in President Trump's efforts to restrict mail-in voting. Plus, Laura's latest reporting on how the administration's citizenship data gathering could purge eligible voters. You're watching The Weekend.

0: President Trump has done everything he can to ensure the chaos and uncertainty for Americans preparing to cast their ballots, leaving virtually no part of our election system untouched, setting off congressional redistricting wars, threatening to deploy election monitors, targeting voter rolls, and how and when votes are cast. That includes his ongoing assault on voting by mail, which he's long railed against. On Friday, the Trump administration appealed a court order blocking his attack on mail-in voting after a federal judge temporarily halted the U.S. Postal Service from carrying out his effort to restrict mail-in voting ahead of the midterms. It comes after the U.S. Supreme Court opened a path for the Trump administration to keep building a nationwide list of eligible voters, which the Postal Service would use to determine who should receive a mail-in ballot. The court did not rule on the legality of those new rules, and plaintiffs will continue to fight them in court. Election officials from multiple states tell MS Now that those lists would be unverifiable and unreliable and could risk mistakenly kicking eligible voters off of voter rolls. Laura Barrón-López and Sabrina Siddiqui are back with us. Laura, you were the name on that byline. Can you talk to us a little bit about what the judge ruled, what the Trump administration's appeal is now saying, and whether or not you think this is ultimately going to be decided by the Supreme Court?
1: So there are some lawyers who don't think it'll necessarily reach the Supreme Court, but it could. I mean, it could. And they may have to weigh in here. But ultimately what the judge had said, because we got to a point where now their lawyers are challenging it and states are challenging it, based on the fact that we have this final rule from the Postal Service. The final rule says that the president can create these state-by-state citizenship lists, which then can be used for the states to send their voter rolls to the Postal Service. And the Postal Service, this rule says, would be able to not deliver. They would be able to say, we're not delivering your mail ballots unless you hand us these voter rolls. States, you know, election officials have made very clear it would inject chaos and dysfunction into the 2026 midterms. It's not necessary. All of these lists that the president is trying to create that would be used to have this done are unverifiable, unreliable. A Republican in Utah, the lieutenant governor, told me that there's no way those lists are accurate. They've even run some of their data through some of the federal government systems and have found them to be unreliable. But of course, the administration is pushing forward with this because the president and the administration say that this is needed to make sure that the election is as secure as possible. Obviously, American elections have gone on just fine prior to this. I think what's key here is that even if the states that are challenging this prevail and that this does not take effect for 2026, that doesn't mean the battle is over, right? Because the administration is trying to get this put into place for 2028. And again, they're trying to get all these citizenship lists and all of this voter data compiled into the federal government. And the argument from all these election officials is that, yes, some eligible voters could be kicked off of rolls. Some eligible voters have already been purged from rolls in states like Texas because of the fact that they ran it through the federal government's systems. So this is a longer-term battle, and they don't see it ending at all for the midterms.
2: The chaos is the point. Mm-hmm. The speed is that at which they're doing this is the point. This is America. You can't just make up power. Like the USPS being like, and now the president can make a list. You don't get to decide that, USPS. The USPS has no role in administering elections. The president of the United States, and I know this is probably surprising for people, maybe not watching this show because we talk about it so much, but like most Americans probably don't understand that the federal government doesn't do our elections, that the elections are handled by state and local officials. Part of the reason that that happens is because a decentralized election system is actually safer. Having 50 plus elections on a Tuesday in November is safer than having one. So, you know, when you are talking to folks within the White House, in the administration, kind of around the Trump world, like this seems part of a very well planned plan that at the end of the day, Donald Trump is not good at planning typically. This is the one place where it seems like his energy and the kind of diabolical way in which they're thinking is actually going to impact folks in a real way.
3: Well, I don't think that there's any doubt within the administration that this is really something that the president is very animated about. And you think, of course, back to 2020, and he spent months prior to the 2020 election casting doubt on mail-in ballots, because that was, of course, the way actually many Americans more than usual voted during the COVID pandemic. And now he's trying to solve for a problem that doesn't exist, right? There is no evidence of widespread voter fraud. And you talked about the chaos being being the point. It is, in fact, part of the strategy here, because election officials are already saying that this will be logistically impossible to implement.
2: North Carolina is sending out ballots this week.
3: So it's logistically impossible to implement smoothly going into Election Day. So now if you potentially have uneven enforcement of mail-in ballots, or you have delayed counting, you have people who potentially, you have legitimate ballots that aren't being counted, and or other people casting doubt on mail-in votes, it just paves the way for the Trump administration or Republicans to potentially challenge the outcome of the election in November.
4: Yeah, using the chaos that they caused as the precursor to upend the elections that they've been trying to upend. One, the states handle elections. That is in the Constitution. Mm-hmm. And you would think, Laura, that the 6-3 conservative supermajority on the Supreme Court, when the time comes for that specific question to get to them, that the ruling from the Supreme Court would be unanimous, that the president's EO is illegal and cannot go into effect. But the president seems to think that what the Supreme Court did was great. Let's listen to what he had to say on Thursday about the mail-in ruling or decision.
5: The Supreme Court earlier this week ruled on mail-in ballots, and there are states like North Carolina that have ballots that go out next week. How are states supposed to implement this?
6: Well, they're able to. North Carolina's great. It's a great place. I won it all three times. They do some mail-in ballots, but basically they ruled on the legitimacy and the way we want to make them legitimate. And it was a great ruling for the Republican.
4: And I wanted to play that because, Laura, you reacted just as I thought you would, because I had the same reaction when I saw that. No, Mr. President, that's not what the Supreme Court said. No. It did not. The decision had nothing to do with the legality of his EO.
1: It was not on the merits. It was on the timing, which was that they simply said, you cannot challenge this rule because it isn't finalized yet. Right. The regulation isn't finalized. Now it is, which is why the states are bringing back up the new complaints and bringing back up the challenges. Mm-hmm. I mean, two things on all this. I've been talking to election workers about, including some in North Carolina and some that are advising North Carolina. And they told me that their understanding is that the portal, the system that the federal government would use to even intake the voter data, it's not ready. It's not available.
2: Yeah.
1: So how are they supposed to be able to even comply with this when the systems that the federal government says that they're going to have in place to implement this are not ready? And I think that, you know, right now what we should make clear to the public is that the way you have voted in the past is the way you can vote now. Mm-hmm. Because, again, when you talk to, including the Republican lieutenant governor from Utah, she told me, she's like, my job is to make sure that every single eligible voter can vote. And she doesn't want voters to be afraid of mail-in voting or a voting period. And so to continue voting the way they have, because nothing so far has actually changed.
4: And let's keep in mind, the president of the United States votes by mail. Mm-hmm. And, you know, just to point out in the shot that we showed when he said it was a great ruling for the Republicans, he gives the game up right there. Like, all of this is about advantaging the Republicans. In addition to all the chaos that it would generate, Sabrina, I know you have something to say, but we don't have time to let you say it.
3: Next time.
4: Sabrina Siddiqui, Laura Barrón-López, thank you both very much for coming back to The Weekend. Coming up, exactly 63 years after Dr. Martin Luther King's I Have a Dream speech, a new march on Washington took place, calling for the protection of voting rights and civil rights. One of the organizers, the Reverend Al Sharpton, joins us next. You're watching The Weekend.

0: Citizens gathered at the Lincoln Memorial yesterday for the March on Washington 2026. 63 years to the day since Dr. Martin Luther King Jr.'s I Have a Dream speech on that very same ground. Senator Bernie Sanders, Congresswoman Alexandria Ocasio-Cortez, and others rallied the crowd around one message: defend the vote.
1: They can put obstacles in our path, but they cannot turn us back around. And this November, the first of many tides is coming. Coming to respond to every right they are trying to take.
2: Bottom line, Donald Trump is an authoritarian who is deliberately trying to destroy faith in American democracy, create confusion, sow mistrust in our elections, and make it harder for Americans to vote.
0: When MS Now's very own Reverend Al Sharpton, co-chair of the march, took the stage, he made the stakes for voters very clear.
3: Let me be clear. Three things we march for today: voting rights, which has been stripped, affordable health care, which has expired, and we fight for diversity, equity, and inclusion, where we must be considered at the workplace and at the executive hall and in government agencies.
0: Joining us now is the Reverend Al Sharpton. He is the president of the National Action Network and host of MS Now's Politics Nation. Rev, I'm just glad to see you not in the backseat of a car. I'm happy to see you in a chair. But Rev, as I was listening to you speak there in that clip, I'm just wondering, because you talked about in that clip all the things that we have lost since 63. But in 63, Reverend King, young John Lewis, and others spoke about things that they were trying to gain. Between 1963 and 2026, which environment is more conducive to change?
4: I think both environments are conducive to change.

0: If we learn from what Dr. King and John Lewis and others did in 63, the tactics they used, update them, and they are complementary tactics, because you must remember when Dr. King operated in 63 with other civil rights organizations, and we had every major civil rights organization with us yesterday. You also had Adam Clayton Powell at the same time in 63 in the Congress. You had Thurgood mm-hmm. Marshall in the courts. So it's not one way, but we want to be the ones that use the tactics of mass mobilization so you can galvanize people in their local areas to vote. Now we're going into local areas in different states to prepare in case if ICE is at the polls, to prepare in any of the propaganda they will try to scare voters away. So I think that what we have been not as diligent as we should be is by being proactive. A lot of us became relaxed and spoiled mm-hmm. when we got a black president and then a black vice president, and not looking at the fact as much as we, many of us should have, some of us had focus, but some didn't, that they were chipping away at everything that was gained in 63, the 64 Civil Rights Act, the 65 Voting Rights Act, all of which have been nullified by this present administration.
1: Yeah. Rev, you said some of us have been distracted. You have not been. You have been in this fight. Just to be clear, he's not talking about himself, folks. He might be talking about some of y'all. Rev, when you think about how, you know, we just saw the video of the march and the rally in 63, and the fact that it was in black and white, I am of the belief that the ways in which Jackie and I were taught about this was as if it was fixed, that at the end of the day, you know, millennials wouldn't have to have this fight, that folks younger than us wouldn't have to have this fight. One, what does it say that we are having this fight right now? And two, do you think the younger generations have been adequately prepared by the older generations to take on the mantle?
0: I think that the reality is that if we look at history correctly, they probably thought in 63 that the 1954 Supreme Court decision meant it was over, mm-hmm. and it wasn't. Right. So I think every generation has to realize you have to pick up the baton. There is no end to struggle because there's no end to those on the other side that want mm-hmm. to continue the double standards based on race or gender or sexual orientation. So I think what we've been negligent in is telling our young people that the struggle continues no matter how much progress you make, because there's always going to be those that want to have the advantage and push you back, and some raised to believe that they're supposed to have the advantage. I really believe, though, that we overplay. Everybody in the 60s was not in the movement. Most people were not. It was some young people. Most students went to class. And right. I think that many of the young people that were there yesterday, and I was very happy to see that we were able to bring in a lot of students and a lot of youth organizers in National Action Network in that work with drug major, because it's always going to be the fraction that works for the majority. And, you know, I hate to break the bust some of grandma and grandpa's bubble with people watching, but most of them didn't march with Martin Luther King. They mourned him. But they didn't join him. We're talking about it's always the select few that pay the price for the many.
2: Well, Rev, when you're talking about that fraction that works for the majority, there's now just over 9 weeks into the November midterms. What do Democrats and this fraction need to do to make sure that people who showed up to march yesterday and beyond actually turn out at the ballot box in November?
0: You have to be persistent and consistent. You can't let one march do it. You must say the march is only to galvanize. Now you have to organize door to door. You have to use social media. You have to let them understand what's at stake. As I said in the speech, voting rights has basically been suspended by the Supreme Court, the Kaley's decision. The Affordable Care Act has expired, and we're not doing anything to bring that back. And we need to deal with the whole issue of our enfranchisement in the areas of DEI, where they are now really saying you can't even count how diverse a corporate boardroom is, or corporate employment, or government agency. Those are the things that we must measure it by. Those are the things that we must continue to be relentless. One thing you have to give the right wing, they are there every day, all day, social media, organizing, galvanizing their base, and we must do the same. They have big rallies, but they also go to work. We had a big rally yesterday, a huge rally. Now we have to stay in the trenches and follow up the work.
1: The Reverend Al Sharpton preaching on a Saturday. Thank you so much for coming. And congrats again for the 15th anniversary of your show. Because
3: 15.
1: Everyone, make sure you watch Politics Nation today at 5 p.m. Eastern for a special anniversary hour featuring memorable moments, special guests, and more. I will be watching. I think we all will. Thank you so much, Rev, for all the work that you have done for all of us. And still ahead, President Trump passes on attending the 25th anniversary of the 9/11 attack in his hometown, and wait until you hear the reporting on why. Plus, remember, if you got a question or a comment for us at home, go check us out on Blue Sky Instagram and drop us a line. Give us a follow while you're there. Our producers will surprise us with them later on in the show. Our handle everywhere is @TheWeekendMSNow.

0: It seems that if President Trump can't make any one event about himself, he'd prefer just not to go at all. The president will not attend the upcoming 25th anniversary ceremony commemorating the September 11th attacks on the World Trade Center in New York, reportedly in part because he's not allowed to deliver a speech. That's because the National September 11th Memorial and Museum, which oversees the site, works tirelessly to keep the venue nonpartisan and wants the ceremony to focus on the gravity of that day. As the New York Times reports, since 2012, the memorial has barred any speeches by politicians. Instead, politicians stand alongside their peers from opposing parties as families step onto a stage to read the names of the dead over the course of hours. Vice President J.D. Vance is expected to take Trump's place at Ground Zero, while the president will instead commemorate 9/11 with a speech at the Pentagon, which was also attacked 25 years ago. In a social media post last night, Trump denied the New York Times reporting from Maggie Haberman and others who sourced the information from four people with knowledge of the events. Trump, however, did not explain his reason for choosing to attend the Pentagon event instead. Don't forget, Maggie will be joining us in the 9 o'clock hour in this show. You know, Jackie, you've been covering this issue as well. What else do we know about the decision-making process and, like, why they haven't done a better job at talking about why he's going to the Pentagon?
1: It's a very good question. Same one I have, Eugene. But when we tried to confirm the excellent reporting from Maggie and co. At the Times yesterday, we were told by the White House with some belated spin that, yes, he was going to be speaking at the Pentagon, but that was because J.D. Vance was going to attend the 9/11 event and that they couldn't have the vice president and the president in the same place at the same time due to security reasons.
0: That's not
1: for the reason that Maggie reported, which was, as she wrote, in part because the president wanted a speaking role. As we were just talking about off camera, no one, the 9/11 organizers have gone to great lengths in order to honor the deceased to not make this a partisan event. Yeah. No presidential candidate person, president has spoken at the 9/11 memorial since 2012. It is now a long running tradition. Instead, just the names of the people are spoken, and the way this is all rolled out does not do any favors to this president.
0: I will say this. Trump and Vance will be both at the RNC on September 9th and 10th. So the idea that the president and the vice president can't be around each other or can't be at the same location because of security concerns is a lie, I think, because they continuously do that.
2: Yeah, I'm not going to even look. When Maggie's story came out and the president doesn't want to go because they're not giving him a speaking role, yeah, that's 100% believable.
0: Yeah.
1: Right.
2: Given everything that we know about this
0: man. Even though he's never spoke there.
2: Right. I mean, this is the same man who's trying to put his name still on a memorial to a slain president. He feels like everyone wants to hear what he has to say. And quite honestly, on 9/11, but especially on the 25th anniversary, New Yorkers, the nation, and the world do not need to hear from this particular president, who every time he gets in front of a microphone cannot help but insult someone. Right. On that day, this coming September 11th, we should be focused on what happened to us as a nation on that day, what happened to the 2,000 plus souls who lost their lives in the most horrific way on that day, and we should not be focused on a president who feels that every time he steps out into the sunlight or the spotlight, that he has to say something. End of sermon.
1: No notes. We're going to leave it there. But stay with us. We have another jam-packed hour straight ahead, including the president's plan to help his party in this November's midterms by focusing on his favorite subject, himself. But with sinking poll numbers, rising prices, and an increasingly unpopular war of choice, who really is he helping? We've got an all-star panel standing by to weigh in. You're watching The Weeknd.

0: Welcome back to The Weekend. I'm Jackie Alamany, along with Eugene Daniels and Jonathan Capehart. We've got a lot to get to this hour, including President Trump turning the Republican Party into a party of one, why he plans to put himself front and center for the midterms, even though he's never been more unpopular. Then, the expanding immigration crackdown you haven't heard about, as ICE records a surge in arrests and even targets the families of U.S. service members. And later, Congresswoman Joyce Beatty will give us the latest on her legal battle to stop President Trump's threat to tear down the Kennedy Center unless he gets to do his renovations and slap his name on the memorial. But we begin with President Trump's master plan for the midterms that could be more of a detriment to Republicans than he may think. According to The Atlantic, with just 66 days to go, the president is suggesting that millions of dollars from his super PAC, MAGA Incorporated, should be spent buying campaign ads that celebrate him rather than his party. And while Trump feels that placing himself at the center is the best way to win over voters, his low approval ratings say otherwise and could make him a liability for Republicans. It ultimately puts GOP candidates in a bind as they weigh both Trump's hold on the Republican base and the need to appeal to swing voters. Despite all of that, the president still believes his supporters are so loyal that the key to success is to pretend that he's on the ballot.
1: There's a theory that I get the vote. You know, I see it all the time, that when Trump's on the ballot, they win. When he's not on the ballot, the people don't go to vote. And I'm asking the people, through your brilliant show, number one show, I'm asking the people to get out and vote, pretend I'm on the ballot. If they go out and vote, we're going to win. And if we don't, our country's going to be in sad shape because we're going to go through a lot of things.
0: Joining us now, Elena Schneider, political reporter at Notice, and George Conway, conservative attorney and co-founder of the Lincoln Project. Welcome, guys. And Elena, is this your first time at the table?
2: This is the first time, yeah.
0: Well, an extra welcome to you.
2: Thank you.
0: Based on your bylines, I believe you've been pounding the pavement in the lead up to November, talking to a lot of voters. How have you found that the president's tone and this decision to make the final push of the campaign for his, you know, down ballot candidates about himself?
2: Well, look, I think that there is a calculation that's happening on the part of Republicans, which is this is what President Trump was always going to do because this is how he operates. So let's make the best of the situation with the awareness that it is key to get Trump voters out. And we're in a really interesting moment in American politics where it used to be that Democrats had to rely on low propensity voters in the midterms to get out. And now that has really flipped, in which Republicans are very reliant on these voters who normally only care about having Trump on the ballot to show up. And so in order to get those voters out, there's really, in Republicans' mind, only one way to do it, which is to put Trump at the center of their effort, even if there is an awareness that there is inherently a lot of risks in that, given where his approval rating numbers are right now.
3: The center of it, when he's at 33% approval rating, it just seems very confusing to me. I don't know about y'all. One of the things I have found so interesting is that President Trump has had this MAGA ink and all this money, and they haven't spent it yet. They're obviously doing that as the Atlantic reporting, but listen to what he told Jake Sherman on August 7th in an interview. Listen to this.
4: MAGA Inc., the super PAC that your allies control, has a lot of money and a lot of people.
1: Not my allies, I control it.
4: Okay, no. You and your allies.
1: $800 million.
4: Are you going to spend it?
1: You know, it's funny, nobody ever, of course, I'm going to do.
4: You're going to spend it in the midterms.
1: I could spend it on pretty much anything I want. I'm going to spend it for, I'm going to help Republicans.
3: So I'm not sure where the $800 million number is coming from. We know $400 million from MAGA Inc. Maybe he got something else stashed away. The question of the president helping Republicans shouldn't be up in the air, right? I have talked to a lot of Republicans who are waiting to see and begging him to do something with this MAGA Inc. money. He is spending it to help himself.
5: Right.
3: That's what it seems like. And correct. I guess for Republicans, your former party.
5: You find that unusual?
3: I know, it's so strange.
5: Yeah.
3: But for your party, does that feel like that's
5: not
3: fine for them?
5: Not
3: your
5: party.
3: Former party.
5: Like 8 or 9 years ago.
3: Yeah.
5: Okay, this is pure Donald Trump. And this is, I have a little bit of a unified field theory of Trumpism, if you allow me to spin it out for a moment.
3: Go ahead.
5: Trump is the most narcissistic human being we have ever seen in American politics, full stop. Mm-hmm. And on the upswing, that helped him because we had a society that is itself narcissistic and was sick of hearing about, oh, we have to help these people, we have to help those people, and we have to help everyone. It was kind of like the Janis Joplin song, Lord, Won't You Buy Me the Mercedes-Benz, describing evangelical, some forms of evangelicalism where basically it's no longer about the gospel, but it's about the gospel of getting rich. Mm. And so that was the appeal of Trump. He allowed everyone to be there. He gave a permission structure for everyone to be their worst selves. I can care about me. Here's a guy who cares about himself. We can all care about ourselves together. Problem is, he does not give a shit about anyone other than himself.
3: You know, earlier for some S words.
5: Sorry, that's, you can't, I'm sorry.
6: But no lies detected.
5: No lies detected, right? He doesn't care about the Republican Party. He doesn't care, certainly doesn't care about those senators on the Hill over there he demolished. He doesn't care about people paying more at the gas pumps. He does not care about anybody. He doesn't care about the Republican Party. And the other thing that is because he is the most extreme kind of narcissist that psychologists have ever found, right? He is the malignant narcissist, the sociopath and narcissist combined. These people become more and more delusional over time because they create their own little world. That's what Natalie Harp is about. He protects him, gives him human printer, prints out things that tell him how great he is. Mm-hmm. And that's, like he mission accomplished 2026. We saw that meme the other day. Okay, he is delusional. He is actually psychotic, which is a bad thing for a guy with the second largest arsenal of nuclear weapons on the planet. He's gone off the deep end.
6: Well, George, to this point, and I'm glad you're bringing this up because I scribbled little notes here. This is what the president put out on his social media platform on Wednesday about a midterm reckoning. President Donald Trump shared a post from a conservative influencer on Truth Social warning that Republicans are facing a midterm reckoning in the midterms. And the big quote there is on your screen. The GOP is sleepwalking toward a midterm reckoning they don't see coming. He's the one.
5: Yes.
6: The GOP sees the reckoning.
5: And they're stuck.
6: It's the president who doesn't see it coming. I wrote that little note I scribbled. Like, it's weird. Does he not see how he is part of the problem?
5: But he just explained it. Correct. He could never be part of the problem. That's why Natalie goes with him everywhere. It's like, you are wonderful, sir. You are the greatest person in the world. His aides won't tell him things like, they won't tell him the negative things. They'll just say, it's your boss. Your message hasn't really gotten out. It's our fault.
6: But then, Elena, this is why I'm bringing this question to you, because I am just wondering, is there anyone outside of Natalie Harp who is working within either the West Wing or the White House itself or the White House complex, anyone, maybe the chief of staff, who sees the reckoning that's coming and is doing everything possible to save the president from himself?
2: Well, look, I think that we have seen over the course of his second administration attempts by people like Susie Wiles to redirect and refocus this president for periods of time. Remember when he was going to go out and do a lot of focus on cost of living
3: and his little tour.
2: And it got distracted by a whole host of foreign policy issues, right? That happens in a White House. Sure. That being said, though, I do think that there are certainly Republicans and certainly those on the Hill who are working every day to try and make sure that they can keep their jobs, but there are realities about what they're up against, which is against a president who has very specific ways about how he wants to run his White House and what he wants to accomplish in this moment. And I do think that we're starting to see the signs of a sensitivity and awareness about what they need right now, which is primarily money, which you guys just talked about, which is, are they going to open those MAGA ink spigots? Because I do think that that's key to this moment. I mean, we were talking about his approval approval rating. You're right. It's in the basement right now. It's lower than what it was in 2018. In 2018, the last time Democrats netted about 40 seats in the House, he was about low 40s was where his approval rating was less. He's lower than that. And when I talked to Republicans this week, if the election was held today, it would be a very scary day for them. But the difference maker that they talk about and Democrats talk about, both privately and increasingly publicly, is that if they don't have enough money, they being Democrats, then they're not going to be able to go out right. and get those reach districts. And Republicans are in a position to defend those reach districts because they have these huge piles of money, be it through the RNC or potentially through MAGA Inc. And I think we're starting again with Trump's visit to Texas this week, seeing where there might be some willingness to say, okay, Texas in particular with Ken Paxton, we're willing to start spending there. And we saw for the first time that Republicans spent more on TV there than Democrats this week.
7: Can you stay on the money of it all for just a moment? Because I don't, obviously, I don't want to try to be that person that draws a through line through all the primary races we've seen so far. But there have been a number of instances in Michigan and in Florida where candidates have prevailed despite gobs of money being spent against them. Have voters? I mean, George, you just ran a campaign. Mm-hmm. I mean, you spent quite a bit of money.
8: Yes.
7: Have voters become inured to the money?
5: Yeah, I absolutely do think so. I mean, I think it can have an effect in some ways. I mean, I think in my race it had an effect to the extent that it made the negative ads between two of the candidates made the race look like it was only about two of the candidates. But yeah, I mean, it really depends on the particular situation. And to go back to Trump, I mean, he will spend that money on himself precisely because that who is going to tell Donald Trump, you're very unpopular, so why don't you stay home and we spend money on something else? That person does not last very long. In fact, there was a story in, I think it was, I forget which one, maybe it was Axios, or something, where Ted Cruz went to the president and said, hey, you know, we're headed for a disaster here. And Donald Trump's response to him was literally, I'm not going to use this word, F you.
8: Thank you.
5: Okay. And that's wait, who is going to tell him? Right. It's like, you got to stay out of this.
9: In the past, his pollsters have. Tony Fabrizio has been very clear with him over the years. It's whether or not Donald Trump believes it. And from Donald Trump to J.D. Vance, this one made me chuckle this week. J.D. Vance admits the cost of groceries are high in reported RNC fundraiser text. So they send out this text message, and it says, if you can't give right now...
8: I don't know what that means.
9: I'm not sure.
8: Yeah, I don't know if that's...
9: Let's pull up that side.
8: Pull up.
9: If you can't give right now...
6: Don't, Natalie.
9: It's someone named Natalie. I'm like, how did Natalie get involved in this one?
6: Different I see. Everywhere.
9: Groceries cost what they cost. A text message shared by Washington Post Natalie Allison read. It is very discombobulating when the president is saying affordability is a hoax, and meanwhile J.D. Vance is like, Natalie, girl, keep your money. Talk about that dissonance. You've been covering elections. I think, for the record, I think Elena Shire is the best source campaign reporter in Washington, D.C. My words, I believe I've worked for a very long time. But like that dissonance does actually matter in how people operate.
2: It does. It absolutely does. And I think it's a lot of what they say and what they're attempting to say with J.D. Vance, which is a measure of concern and sensitivity about what they're asking for in this moment of, like, I know things are hard. Look, somebody like J.D. Vance is arguably better positioned. I mean, obviously, this is a written text message. Right. This isn't directly J.D. Vance acknowledging this. But somebody like J.D. Vance is better positioned to do that, unlike Donald Trump, who is maybe less comfortable acknowledging that that might be a challenge, as we have seen, and he's called affordability a hoax. Look, even though that is what Donald Trump publicly says, look no further than what the White House did with beef this week and pausing, you know, allowing in a lot of international beef, which has, absolutely infuriated ranchers in places like Kansas and Texas and Iowa. Again, key Senate races, South Dakota, infuriated those ranchers. But they're doing it with a 90-day timeline with the awareness that they know that that beef prices are too high. So even if what they say publicly is dissonant and not always in line with each other, there is some at least attempts behind the scenes to try and address that concern.
8: You know, when it comes to the all this money, because we keep talking about all this, the millions of dollars in cash that MAGA Inc. and the president has access to, and they're just going to dump it into this. I don't know about that. And just want to, before we go, Michael Scherer, Ashley Parker, Winget Sanchez in The Atlantic, Trump plans to buy midterm ads about his own record. Right. So, yeah, they're going to spend that money. He's going to spend that money, but it's all about the president. We got to go. I just used that as an opportunity.
7: Well, they said how much.
8: Yeah.
3: Exactly.
8: Yeah, you know, I'm going to spend it on the campaign. That was a very good, that was
3: they did spend $800,000 in South Carolina for Darlene Graham's primary.
8: Yeah, for
3: runoff.
8: For the president's ego, because he didn't want to look like.
5: Because they wanted to look like a
8: loser.
5: Yes.
8: Watch. Elena Schneider, George Conway, thank you both very much for coming to the weekend.
3: He got to sit next to me every time.
8: I know.
3: We are here,
8: George and I. We are off the chain. Coming up, 50,000. That's how many arrests were made by ICE just last month. A new record for the Trump administration, including a surge of immigrants with no prior criminal history. All while the White House is now looking at ways to deport people who entered the country legally. We'll get into that after the break. You're watching The Weekend.

0: Though ISIS has fallen out of the spotlight in recent weeks, that is not stopping the Trump administration from vastly expanding their mass deportation efforts. ICE arrested nearly 50,000 people in July, a 15% jump from the previous month, and the highest single monthly arrest total since the start of Trump's second term. And just this week, DHS announced that the wife of an active duty soldier was deported back to Honduras. She is at least the seventh spouse or parent of an active duty service member to be deported as part of Trump's immigration crackdown. As if that wasn't enough, the Trump administration is also making moves to curb legal immigration and deport people who entered the country lawfully. The State Department has temporarily paused immigration visa applications worldwide, saying they need time to train staff on screening out applicants who may become dependent on public benefits. And the administration is preparing to cancel up to 200,000 immigration visas nationwide, a move that would mark the largest revocation effort in U.S. history. Joining us now, Dara Lind, senior fellow at the American Immigration Council, and MS Now national reporter Rosa Flores. Thank you both very much for coming to the weekend. Dara, there's a Washington Post story yesterday, the headline, how ICE is arresting soaring numbers of immigrants with no criminal record. They report the shift toward targeting more people with civil immigration violations but no criminal charges has helped ICE achieve record numbers of overall arrests. In fact, many of those detained entered the country legally, for example, on a visa that has since expired. Those individuals are generally facing civil immigration violations, not criminal charges, and they have increasingly become a focus of enforcement operations. There's so much that is wrong, meaning more, to my mind, morally wrong in that paragraph. The quotas for arresting people are coming from Stephen Miller. But talk about how that is part of the overall sort of anti-immigration effort that's being waged by this administration.
1: I mean, this was always the deal, right? You were never going to get mass deportation just by focusing on people with criminal records because there simply aren't that many of them. And the Trump administration's real genius, I would say, in a very neutral, like their innovation, has been not just to target the people who only have civil immigration violations, which is what we've seen in past interior enforcement efforts under, say, Obama's first term or Trump's first term, but to actively delegalize people, right? Mm-hmm. Not just the people whose visas have already expired, that's very traditional, but to take people who have, say, temporary protected status, strip their status, then call them in and arrest them and deport them and say, well, we've deported an illegal now, because they can do that. They have the power in the executive branch. But in practice, they're actually increasing the number of people who are removable from the United States even faster than they're arresting them. Mm.
2: Rosa, they're doing that while being cool. And so much of what we've seen has been cool. I want to read two headlines a little bit from each of those to you. ICE grants $16.7 million contract to buy thousands of electric shock gloves. This is from CBS. According to the agency's procurement rationale, the gloves may be used when a person is, quote, actively or passively resisting and an officer needs to gain control quickly. I'm not sure how you passively resist. I'd love a definition from ICE if they would like to give us one. And then there's NBC. ICE plans to buy robot dogs for some immigration enforcement operations. The dog-like robots are equipped with cameras and sensors that can detect chemicals. They can relay information to officers about whether it is safe to enter, the official said. The dogs will not be used to make arrests, the official added. Mm-hmm. The company that makes the robots, Boston Dynamics, said they can open doors and walk upstairs. It's just hard not to think about, I know they're robot dogs, they're not like regular dogs, and they're not going to be used to arrest people, but the idea of the 60s and 50s and watching dogs go after people, right? Like, so much of the ways in which ICE and the DHS is operating harkens back to times where we look back and say, is that how we want to treat people that live in this country, whether they are documented, undocumented, citizen, or non-citizen? The cruelty is the point, and as Jonathan likes to say, the cruelty has now become the policy.
3: Well, and I think about the women that I've interviewed, Eugene, and the children that I've interviewed who've been in detention, who have been the ones who've been arrested by some of these agents. And so just imagine these, first of all, these children witnessing all of this happening to their parents, so them being arrested with either dogs or these electric gloves, or any of the other tactics that we have seen around the country. But I think one of the questions that comes to my mind with all of this is proportionality. Because a lot of the individuals who are being arrested don't have criminal records. And you can just look at the numbers, the latest numbers from ICE, where 65,000 people are detained and 71% of them have not been convicted of a crime. And so these are individuals who are not hardened criminals that would need these tactics or types of gloves or other weapons to arrest them. A lot of the people that I've talked to who've been either detained and released or their families, I can tell you these are individuals who are handymen or work in construction or simply have regular jobs who are going to work and get arrested. And so the proportionality here is one of the things that really stands out to me. And it makes me think of, you know, what safeguards ICE is going to have in the use of these tools and what training these agents are going to have in the use of these tools.
4: Dara, I want to ask you about the status of an ongoing saga we've been following around Christian Castro, an Immigration and Customs Enforcement officer who, according to the New York Times, had been jailed for the last 3 months in Cameron County, Texas, while Minnesota officials sought to have him sent north to face assault charges related to a shooting in January that wounded a Venezuelan immigrant. It is rare for federal agents to face state criminal charges for on-duty conduct, and the Trump administration has argued that the charges Minnesota prosecutors have filed against Mr. Castro are illegitimate. Are you aware of any ICE officer or anyone involved with these immigration enforcement operations who have been charged or reprimanded or face any consequences in any way for their on-duty behavior?
1: I'm not, which isn't to say that it hasn't happened, but you're right. It isn't just whether or not they're being criminally charged. It's, are there any professional consequences whatsoever? The federal government has a lot of power to protect its people, but it also traditionally has had the responsibility to ensure that those people are acting as professionals. And there are internal affairs bureaus at agencies that are supposed to make sure that they're adhering to codes of conduct. The Office of Professional Responsibility at ICE, right, instead of investigating officers, has been tasked with investigating the social media profiles of people who have criticized ICE officers. Mm. There's absolutely no interest in accountability. And frankly, Congress, which could be, you know, attaching some strings to the gajillions of dollars that it's throwing at ICE, has refused to write anything in that actually holds them to a higher standard, trusting them to police themselves, which they're clearly not interested in doing.
4: Was addressing the Office of Professional Responsibility even anything that Democrats had proposed when that conversation was going on earlier this year?
1: Democrats were interested in putting some guardrails in place, trying to align ICE officers' standards to the standards that state and local officers have to adhere to regarding use of force. But there, even kind of that, you know, baseline measure isn't something that made it into the final bill, because at the end of the day, they're more, Congress, the congressional majority is more interested in shoveling money than in, you know, holding anyone to a higher standard.
2: That is interesting. There was that list of 10 things, and I don't remember that part of the agency being a part of. That's an interesting idea there.
0: Hey, Rosa, in the little bit of, well, less than a minute that we have left, the last time, at least I was here and we were on together, you were at the scene of a horrific situation. I believe it was in Texas, and the climate of fear that was in the community. And I'm just wondering, in your reporting on this beat, has that climate of fear gotten worse, especially now that we're talking about immigration raids that don't have the splash of what was happening in Minneapolis, but are still happening? Just this week, stories about what's been happening in a town in New Jersey. Morning Joe was showing, putting the focus on an immigration raid raids in Connecticut.
3: The fear is still there, Jonathan, and it's wide. And what it looks like on the ground is, imagine people disappearing from communities. And so, for example, in not just here in Houston, the example that you mentioned is the Houston ICE killing of Lorenzo Salgado Araujo. Mm-hmm. There's a lot of fear in regards to that. Recently, I was in Chicago. The same type of fear was described to me from the community, people simply disappearing because they don't want to come out of their homes, or they've been picked up by immigration and or deported. And when I think about that, I also think about the impact to the ecosystems of these communities, because think about it. These individuals worked in places and in companies. They were part of the community. They were going to church. They were consumers. And when these individuals are removed, there is an impact to the ecosystem of the community, to the public trust in law enforcement. And so that everlasting impact, I think, is going to be the next story that we're going to be covering for the years to come. The impact to these ecosystems, and also the impact to the mental health of the individuals that are being impacted, both children and families, and the impact to these communities.
2: Yeah. Rosa Flores, all over the story for us at MS. And Daryl Lynn, thank you so much for coming to the show. Up next, Trump's escalating trade war with Canada is making some Republicans a little nervous, especially those who are running tight races in border states like Maine. We'll talk to a Democratic candidate for Congress in Maine about how the president's policies are faring with voters there. After the break, you're watching The Weeknd.

0: With 66 days to go into the midterms, Maine is emerging as a microcosm of some of the most hotly contested issues in the country, from Trump's trade war with Canada to immigration. In the battle for control of the House, Democrats are zeroing in on Maine's 2nd Congressional District, where Democrat Matt Dunlap, the state auditor and former Maine Secretary of State, is facing off against Republican former governor Paul LePage. Though the seat is currently held by a Democrat, it's also a district Trump won by 10 points in 2024. Meanwhile, in Maine, the Republican nominee for governor, Bobby Charles, was heard on tape telling members of a Maine Young Republicans chapter that he would ask the White House border czar to send ICE agents to polling places.
1: I have a friend named Tom Holman. Tom and I used to be on Fox all the time together. Tom's an awesome guy. I'm going to ask Tom, I mean, actually 3 or 4 weeks before the election, maybe 3, I'm going to make an appeal for ICE and Marshals to be at our voting booths.
0: Joining us now, Matt Dunlap, Maine State Auditor and Democratic nominee for Maine's 2nd Congressional District. He's also a former Secretary of State for Maine. In that role, he oversaw the state's elections. I'll add, Charles says he was making a point that local officials should be in touch with the federal authorities to, quote, prevent violence, intimidation, and illegal voting. He was talking about ICE there specifically. Sir, thank you so much for coming to the show. But
2: thanks
0: also,
2: for having me.
0: Your response to what you heard from Bobby Charles and even the cleanup after, does that play in Maine well, that he's going to call his buddy Tom Holman and have ICE come to the polls?
2: Not at all. You know, we have, I think we have some of the best run elections in the country in the state of Maine. And part of what makes our elections so secure and really so reliable and so transparent and trustworthy is the fact that it's so decentralized. While I was Secretary of State for 14 years, and on election night, I was always the guy on camera, the actual election was run by the 500 municipal clerks and election wardens who actually ran the polling stations and made sure that order was kept. So Bobby Charles, even if he was governor, would have absolutely no authority to ask federal agents to come patrol our polling places. It's actually the election wardens in those polling places that have complete authority over those polling places. And

0: they're the ones that are charged with maintaining order, and they have full authority to have law enforcement come in and remove people who could be creating an atmosphere of intimidation or disturbance in the polling places. So it's very dangerous rhetoric, though, because it does scare people. And I think it's incredibly irresponsible to say things like that.
1: Mr. Dunlap, what is the plan, though, if ICE does actually show up at the polls?
0: Well, I think we'd have to ask the current Secretary of State, Shenna Bellows, about what her plan is. I've been out of the office for about 6 years now. But we always would work on contingency plans on if something would happen at the polls. We always had a series of Superior Court judges on call if we had to have an emergency hearing on Election Day. And also, we always manned the phones to be resources for those clerks and wardens in polling places if something came up and happened. And occasionally something would. And we were able to deal with it in real time. So I'm sure those plans have been laid and those contingencies have been discussed. But I think the voters of Maine should be assured that they will be able to vote freely and fairly in this upcoming November election.
2: Mr. Dunlap, let's switch gears and talk about trade. The president is now in put the United States in a trade war. Tariffs slapped on Canada. Canada slapped back with tariffs of their own. Maine, one of the battleground states, also a border state with Canada, is a top exporter to Canada. You see there on the list, Iowa, Michigan, Georgia, Ohio, North Carolina, and Maine. Let me have you listen to what Vice President Vance said on Monday about the trade war with Canada.
3: We're very mindful of the fact that Maine is a border state with Canada. There's a lot of cross-border transaction between Maine and Canada. And what we're trying to do here is just make sure that Maine actually gets a fair deal. If you look at the amount of tariffs that have been applied, not just on Maine, but on a lot of our northern states that are doing cross-border trade with Canada, Canada and China have been the two worst countries when it comes to trade policy anywhere in the world. What a shame that is.
2: Mr. Dunlap, is that true from a Mainer's perspective? Is the vice president right there?
0: It's a gross distortion of the actual situation here in the state. Maine and Canada, New Brunswick and Quebec, the provinces that we border, have always had robust relations. And it's actually really hurt Maine a great deal, especially in the world of tourism. We have a lot of people who would come down from Quebec and across from New Brunswick to come and shop in Maine, to do business in Maine, to come and vacation in Maine. And that has seen a significant drop off since much of this began earlier in the year. And it's also affected our ability to do trade with Canada. Now, Canada just backed off on proposed tariffs on Maine lobsters, which was a real threat to our industry because we do a lot of fisheries trade with Canada. So, you know, this is something that has a real impact. And really, it comes down to who actually pays the tariffs. You know, you listen to J.D. Vance, and it's sort of imagined that Canada pays the tariffs. Well, actually, no. We as citizens, when we go shopping, pay tariffs. You know, there's a business here in my town of Old Town, Maine. It's a manufacturer, relatively new manufacturer, that does a lot with aluminum and does a lot of military contracts. And their costs have gone up over 50%. And it's really, really threatening their ability to survive. So these tariffs have a real impact on real people. And my opponent, former Governor LePage, has said he was all about the tariffs until he started seeing the impacts. And then he said they should really end as soon as possible. And said some other very strange things about his relationship with the White House. And all I could think of was, you know, it's really not about working with the White House. It's about being a part of a separate branch of government that provides oversight to the executive branch. And that's what I want to do when I'm in Congress.
1: Matt Dunlap, thanks so much for joining us this morning.
0: Thank you.
1: And still to come, new questions surrounding Pete Hegseth's leadership at the Pentagon as the Fox host turned defense secretary continues to fire and block promotions of some of the nation's top military leaders, even as the nation is still at war. And remember, if you've got a question or comment for us at home, you know the deal. Check us out on Blue Sky or Instagram and drop us a line. Our producers will surprise us with them later in the show. And today, there will be an especially big surprise.
2: No.
1: You won't want to miss it. Or so we're told, allegedly. Our handle everywhere is @TheWeekendMSNow.
4: I don't like that. I don't like that.

0: 6 months into President Trump's war of choice with Iran, there are growing questions about Defense Secretary Pete Hegseth's leadership at the Pentagon. He's purged top military leaders, including the Army's former chief of staff, General Randy George, who was fired back in April without any explanation. Now, there's new reporting from the Washington Post that reveals that just days before George was fired, he was, quote, advised by a fellow general now vying to replace him to stop the military's investigation into an unauthorized helicopter flyby of musician Kid Rock's Tennessee estate. That's according to three people familiar with the matter. And the New York Times reports that that Hegseth is now blocking the promotions of four Army officers selected for promotion to one-star rank. The move appears to be targeting officers who worked for generals that he doesn't like. That's according to current and former defense officials. Joining us now, retired Lieutenant Governor General Mark Hertling, former commanding general of U.S. Army, Europe, and MS Now military analyst. General, AG, Commander, thank you for joining us this morning. There's no better person to talk to about this purge that has been ongoing at the Pentagon under Pete Hegseth's reign. What does it mean for the country in a time of war?
1: Yeah, Jackie, just don't please put me in any political office in the future. this latest reporting by the New York Times increases the focus on what Secretary Hegseth is doing. This was a report that came out yesterday. It talked about pulling four officers off the promotion list that hasn't been released yet. This is something I've sat on promotion boards. I know how these lists work. Usually on a yearly basis, there are between 30 and 32 brand new brigadier generals promoted. And that's because on the other end, there's about 30 or 32 officers leaving the Army at the general officer ranks. That's the way you keep this system going. And it is not within, truthfully, the authority of Secretary Hegseth to do this. I mean, he can certainly make mention of individuals he doesn't believe should be promoted. But Article 1 of Section 8 of the Constitution says it's Congress's role to build and maintain and support an army. That's why these promotion lists go from the Defense Department to Congress for approval. Congress can pull names off, but it's really highly unusual for the Secretary of Defense to pull things off. And there are indicators of why he's doing this. He has people scrubbing these lists to see which general officers are related to or working for general officers he didn't like. And as a guy who spent a career in the Army, you sometimes work for people you don't like. So the connection between working for other generals and the fact that he has a distaste for those officers just doesn't make any sense. And it's really roiling the morale of especially the senior ranks of the Army who are seeing this happen.
2: General, I'm going to switch gears wildly here because there's a story from NBC that hit yesterday that literally made me LOL at a restaurant where I was dining alone. So I must have looked nuts. Exclusive NBC. Pete Hegseth is talking about a possible run for president in 2028, sources say. The excellent reporters on this story write, Defense Secretary Pete Hegseth has told close friends and associates that he is considering a run for president in 2028, according to two people familiar with the conversations. Hegseth and his wife Jennifer have floated the idea of a presidential run for the past few months, believing he has some of the same attributes that have made Donald Trump popular with the MAGA movement, the people said. Now, I should point out that Secretary Hegseth says that the NBC report is 100% false. But General, come on. What on earth is, how does a story like this come out despite the denial if it's not being discussed? And who does he think he is to think that he could actually be president of the United States?
1: Well, Secretary Hegseth has had a lot of challenges in running the Department of Defense. That's a big organization. I think it would take a whole lot of arrogance and hubris for anyone that has had some of the challenges he's had in a element of government to say, okay, now I'm going to run for president because I have the same kind of qualities that President Trump has. And that's possibly true because, as you all have been reporting, President Trump's popularity is in pretty low digits, according to polling. I think Secretary Hegseth has the same kind of popularity, and he just doesn't have, in my view, the credentials or the capability for running for the highest office in the land. But that's just my opinion. Anyone can run for president. I was surprised at that report, too. I didn't laugh out loud. Jonathan, I just kind of said, holy smokes, what more can we expect from this administration?
2: Did you really say holy smokes, or was it a little bit saltier than that?
1: No, I said something else. not reportable on cable TV, I guess.
2: Right.
0: Well, I mean, not if you're George Conway.
1: Maybe if he runs for president, I can run for lieutenant governor and make Jackie happy.
0: Exactly. Dreams come
2: you know what? How about Secretary Hegseth, don't run for president. Lieutenant General Mark Hertling, you could do whatever you want. Thank you very much.
1: No. I mean, truthfully, it takes a very interesting personality and understanding of government for run for high office. And what we're going to need in 2028 is someone that can bring a divided nation back together, that will have a little bit of humility and a whole lot less swagger than some of the people who are considering running. That's what I believe we need in the country, and we need someone young to do that.
2: Hear, hear. Lieutenant General Mark Hertling, thank you for coming to the weekend. Coming up, a Trump White House is in a constant state of chaos. Drama over the president's feud with Canada. And then there's his war with Iran. Is there any end in sight? New York Times reporter Maggie Haberman joins us in our next hour to offer her insights. You're watching The Weekend.

0: Welcome to The Weekend. I'm Jonathan Capehart, along with Jackie Alemany and Eugene Daniels. We have a lot to get to this hour, including the major headaches President Trump is creating for his administration as he fixates on his feud with Canada, brushes off concerns about the economy, and declares mission accomplished in Iran. So what exactly is his strategy here? There's no one better to talk about it than our first guest. I know. Wow. New York Times reporter Maggie Haberman. Then the fight to save the Kennedy Center as the Trump administration threatens to demolish it if they don't get their way. Congresswoman Joyce Beatty is suing the Kennedy Center over its plans to add Trump's name to the building in what she calls a, quote, assault on the rule of law. She'll join us in a bit. And you're not going to want to miss a surprise at the end of the hour. I mean, reading this is just scaring the hell out of me. That not even the three of us know anything about during our Your Turn segment. Me no like. We've got a question from a mystery viewer, and let's just say you're going to want to see who. I'm being very serious, folks. We have no idea what this is about, and we're always freaked out by that segment, but now we're real freaked out.
1: Who wrote it?
0: I don't know. It's a video. Like, we're going to see.
2: Oh.
0: But anyway, we begin this hour with what exactly is going on in Trump's White House. In 2024, Donald Trump largely won over voters with promises of staying out of foreign wars and curbing inflation. Now, as voters prepare to cast ballots in the midterms, not only are we nowhere near an end to Trump's new war of choice with Iran, but prices are still going up. So why is it that Trump is appearing to only exacerbate those issues? This week, he posted that when it comes to Iran, it's, quote, mission accomplished. Really? Or how about restarting a damaging trade war with Canada that may only further increase prices on Americans? Or what about this solution to a non-existent problem? Renaming Lake Ontario to Lake America because, well, I don't even know. But voters are paying attention. While Trump continues to claim victory in Iran and downplay the economic hardships faced by all Americans, even some of Trump's own voters haven't a clue what the strategy is here.
3: Does America feel great again?
4: I can't speak for all Americans, but right now, I mean, I really don't feel all that great.
5: President Trump promised to bring down prices. You voted for him three times. Are you disappointed?
6: Very disappointed.
5: Why?
6: Because the prices haven't gone down. I don't know. I'm over it, I think. Over the Trump thing. The Trump wagon, whatever you want to call it.
5: We saw him install a new helipad on the White House. He's building a new ballroom in the White House.
7: But he won't help with gas prices or help with us to live. That's just ridiculous. It's ridiculous. You have all this money and you don't want to support, maybe? I don't know what I'm trying to say. It's ridiculous.
0: And you know, Ms. Potts, you know, just watching her say that, this is someone she voted for because she believed what he said on the campaign trail, that he was going to address inflation and the high prices that were a legitimate criticism of President Biden and of that administration. He said, I am going to lower prices, if not day one, within the first 100 days. And yet everything, inflation, prices, cost of living, affordability has gone down, but the prices have gone up. And I just don't know. We've been talking about it for the last 2 hours, but it is unclear to me anyway, if the president even knows that Ms. Potts is out there or if he even cares.
2: For me, the thing that's so interesting is presidents typically get too much blame when the economy is bad. They don't have a lot of tools at their disposal to fix the economy. They don't have tools at their disposal to lower gas prices that much. You know, you can, you know, open the spigot a little bit in the reserves, which is something that Biden did. But you don't. We're not a part of OPEC, so we don't set the oil prices. Like there are a lot of reasons why they don't. But Donald Trump has made it to the, so the American people believe that he has a power that other presidents don't have, that he understands the economy better than every other president has understood it, that he in some way is going to be able to lower the prices single-handedly by putting his will, his hands on the wheel of something. That is not true, and they are starting to understand that at this point.
1: The thing I keep coming back to is exactly what those voters brought up with Alex Tabbett, which is the ultimate test of the grocery store test. Does a voter walk into a grocery store under Donald Trump and feel like they are better off, they can manage their lives better, they can save more money, things are cheaper than they were before Trump was president? And no matter how much this administration wants to spin, because they do spin a lot, they can blame the reflecting pool on vandals, they can claim that a war that has actually weakened America has been won, they can blame inflation on Joe Biden, but they cannot jawbone, that is a word that David Axelrod used that is now seared into my brain, voters into feeling something, into creating a bank account that doesn't actually exist for them.
8: Or is shrinking or gone. Joining us now, New York Times White House correspondent Maggie Haberman. She is the co-author of the New York Times best-selling book, Regime Change, now on its ninth week atop the bestseller list.
2: Selling, you hear me? Selling.
8: Do they still have any ink left to print all these books? Maggie, thank you for coming back to the weekend. And so I'm just going to ride my hobby horse here. And just does the... I think you had the reporting that there are people in the White House who are, like, they want out, but they don't... No one's leaving. And I just wonder if the people who want out, is the reason because they see what the problems are that the American people are facing. They also see that the president doesn't seem to be focused on solving those problems. And is there any way that the real issues and concerns facing the American people are going to penetrate the very tight bubble around the president to get him to actually focus on the things that people, those people we just saw in the intro, they voted for him for?
9: Right. I mean, so there's, I think there's two different issues there, Jonathan. So one is, as you know, midterm elections are a time when a White House has typically been ruling, in any White House, not just this one. Biden's, Trump's, Obama's, Clinton's, I can go back and on Bush's, certainly. There's also a lot of money being made by a lot of Trump advisors on the outside. And Jonathan Swan and I wrote about this in the book that, you know, a lot of people started leaving pretty early last year because they saw this money being made and thought, why not me? But there is certainly a sense of grind and a lack of having fun and a lack of sort of common purpose in this White House right now. And you are seeing that in terms of what the president is saying. This is a group of advisors who do believe in him, unlike term one, where they really didn't know him at all, most of them. They do want to see him succeed. He is not doing much to help himself, according to all of our reporting. And so what you end up having now is we're a week and a half, you know, 2 weeks, whatever, from this midterm GOP convention that he is going to hold in Texas, which is basically going to be a large Trump rally. And so the question becomes, what message is he selling to voters about his party and his own record? There are people in his White House, Jonathan, who think he does have a record to sell. He just hasn't wanted to do that.
2: Yeah. What message is he selling indeed? Secretary Howard Lutnick is kind of letting us know where he's spending his time. And I think it was you that said 70% of the president's brain space is dealing with the different ways in which he can, I guess, beautify Washington, D.C. But let's listen to Howard Lutnick firsthand.
10: The president works all day, every day. And there are two things that he does for enjoyment. He plays golf on the weekend and he builds. He loves to build. So late at night, 11 o'clock at night, he calls me and wants to talk about things he's building because it's fun for him. He talks all day about the things he's doing, right? And the only thing he does during the week that is not work, because everybody works him. Like if you sat with him, would you have a nice chat with him? No, you'd ask him about Iran. Then you'd ask him about this. Then you'd ask him about that. Everybody does that. And the one thing he likes to do during the week is construction. So I am helping him so he can enjoy constructing the Kennedy Center.
2: the one thing he likes to do during the week is construction. Maggie, I was so struck when you told your colleague Ezra Klein about the 70%, because you have always said, for as long as you've covered Donald Trump and talked about Donald Trump, that you try not to get into his headspace. But it is, so it spoke to me that now it is very clear to you that, and Jonathan Swan, where he is spending so much of his time. Is anyone telling the president the truth about how bad this looks to the American people, about whether or not the American people feel like he is focused on them and what they are planning to do in November?
9: In our reporting for the book, what we found is whether it was the construction projects, whether it's the war in Iran, whether it is his retribution campaign, whether it was sending, you know, the National Guard into various cities and how they were being received. There are people, they know what's happening in the White House, or at least they can have some external perspective, but they don't deliver bad news to him in large doses is how I would describe it based on our reporting. There's always sort of a method to, it's one topic in the middle of another thing. And you know, those cabinet meetings that are public are obviously over the top. But people are very careful about what they say to him. He intimidates people in these big rooms, his own staff. And so, you know, I think that they are all aware of what Howard Lutnick, I know they're all aware of what Howard Lutnick just said, except I was pretty surprised, Eugene, to hear him say that publicly, that, you know, yes, we are trying to keep the president happy because he prefers focusing on building projects than the day job parts of what he was elected to do as president. I don't think that's going to make voters very thrilled, but that certainly is true, that that is what the president prefers. So nobody is really trying to rein him in that hard. They're just trying to figure out how to balance it heading into November.
1: Maggie, since you have been sucked back into the daily grind, you have been a scoop machine, per usual, from Hakeem Jeffries and Jared Kushner to just this week, plans to mark the Trump's plans to skip the 9/11 memorial at Ground Zero, instead marking it at the Pentagon. I'm going to read some of your reporting. President Trump is not planning to attend a ceremony in Manhattan for the 25th anniversary of the terrorist attack on the World Trade Center, in part because he wanted to deliver a speech. And the annual event has long barred remarks, and that's according to four people with knowledge of the events. I'm not going to dignify Trump's horrible attacks and personal attacks and language that he used against you. But I do want you to talk a little bit more about the reporting and then also the subsequent spin that we're now hearing from the White House. When we tried to follow up and confirm your reporting, a senior White House official telling me that actually the reason for Trump going to the Pentagon instead of New York is because J.D. Vance is going to be attending and the vice president and the president cannot be at the same place at the same time.
9: So working backwards, and I apologize if you can hear somebody who's clearly mowing their lawn outside my house. I apologize for the noise. Look, we stand by the reporting, and the Times put out a statement explaining that this is based on multiple sources, that we went to the White House. We were quite transparent with them about what we were reporting, including the part about that part of the reason why he was not going to New York was because he did want to speak. And the White House did not say anything pushing back on what we were reporting. And then 24 hours later, the president started attacking the piece, you know, so readers can make their own assessment about a denial that comes a day later. But look, it's not because, Jackie, because Vance is going to New York. That plan changed. Vance was not, you know, Trump was going to New York. That was everybody's understanding. And then he wasn't. And there may be multiple reasons why. Obviously, they're all very security minded right now. I know that the White House, amid all the threats from Iran and its proxies, the White House is very, very rattled, understandably, by the video about Barron Trump and the threats against him. And so I do understand all of that. But the idea that, you know, the first president from New York City in a very long time isn't attending this event that most former presidents are, that most people who represented New York are. He did attend in 2024, and that was shortly after the Butler assassination attempt. Wouldn't be here for the 25th anniversary. That's objectively news, and it wasn't going to stay secret. So,
2: Maggie Haberman always on it. Apparently, all y'all are always buying their fabulous book, Regime Change. Shout out to you and John Swan. Congratulations. It was quite the feat. So I'm glad that folks are reading and sucking it all up.
9: Thanks for having me, you guys.
2: Up next, a federal judge steps in to block President Trump's plan to restrict mail-in voting. What it all means for states as the midterm elections quickly approach, and basically have already started. You're watching The Weeknd.

0: President Trump's attempts at upending the midterm elections are creating new chaos. The Trump administration has appealed a ruling temporarily blocking his efforts to restrict mail-in voting. After Massachusetts federal judge prohibited the U.S. Postal Service from carrying out President Trump's plan, reminder, neither of them are supposed to have anything to do with our elections. In her order, she ticked through a slew of the administration's requirements for states, including complying with ballot envelope design, submitting those envelopes for approval, and inputting voter info into a USPS-run electronic portal. Sound bad? Those very real-world implications are growing for state officials with the clock ticking. North Carolina, one of the states suing, is required by state law to send mail-in ballots to military and overseas voters on September 4th. That is next Friday. The Wake County Director of Elections, Olivia McCall, told MS Now, "We've had no other guidance other than to move forward with beginning to mail out absentees on September 4th. Joining us now to get into all of this, Colorado Secretary of State Jenna Griswold, who is part of the lawsuit over Trump's mail-in ballot order. She's also the Democratic nominee for Attorney General. And Brendan Belew, former federal prosecutor and former lawyer with the DOJ, National Security and Antitrust Division, and author of When Companies Run the Courts, an apt book for nowadays. Thank you both for joining. Secretary of State, I want to start with you. I want to play President Trump talking about mail-in voting and who he thinks it's a win for.
1: The Supreme Court earlier this week ruled on mail-in ballots, and there are states like North Carolina that have ballots that go out next week. How are states supposed to implement this?
2: Well, they're able to. North Carolina is great. It's a great place. I won it all three times. They do some mail-in ballots, but basically they ruled on the legitimacy and the way we want to make them legitimate. And it was a great ruling for the Republican.
0: The only thing the president said that was true there is that he won it all three times. The rest of those things are untrue. And they did not rule on the legitimacy or the merits. And the question of having a president who is just putting it plain, I guess you have to appreciate the naked honesty from the president of the United States saying that this Supreme Court ruling is about making sure that Republicans do well in the midterms. How are secretaries of state like you who are suing, who are trying to do the work, preparing for November 3rd?
3: It's extremely dangerous to have a president like President Trump continually attack our elections and democracy. At the end of the day, he is trying to use the Postal Service to decide which voters are eligible to get a mail ballot. The only problem with that is he has no authority to do so. Yeah. So a judge, as you mentioned, has temporarily blocked, issued a temporary restraining order against the United States Postal Service from implementing its plans to cherry pick which voters get a ballot. At the end of the day, I am optimistic, but make no mistake, this is about Trump trying to suppress the vote, inject chaos, and we are and will continue to fight back to protect the 26 elections and every eligible voter's right to vote.
4: You know, Brendan, can we talk more about the merits of this case? Because when the ruling came, well, when the Supreme Court said what it said this week, immediately, my immediate reaction was, oh my God, the Supreme Court is allowing him to do all this stuff. That's not exactly what happened. They did not decide the merits or the legality of what's going on. And so because of that, should we take some kind of comfort that, to Jackie's point, whatever hour that was, that this might not reach the legality of this, might not reach it to the Supreme Court, and that this will be settled by the lower courts. Do you have that optimistic view?
5: Some cold comfort.
6: Look,
4: I comfort where you can.
6: Well, I don't think anybody should ever feel comforted by the Supreme Court, especially in elections cases. So, you know, ordinarily, I would say that this would be a case that would be a slam dunk for the plaintiffs here. You know, you've got what you would call a sort of vertical legal problem, which is federalism. Ordinarily, the USPS has no, functionally no role in election administration.
5: You have a, you still have federalism.
6: Exactly, until rather recently. Then you've got a horizontal problem, which is separate separation of powers, which is the Postal Service can't implement this dramatic change to how we administer our elections unilaterally. Congress has to weigh in on this. And then you've got a temporal problem, which is, you know, ordinarily you say that we have this thing called the Purcell Principle, which says that you're not supposed to make changes to election rules late in the game, and courts shouldn't be, you know, jumping in to administer elections or change the administration election process in the last minute. The problem is, as you said, the Supreme Court is incredibly credulous of administration and Republican arguments when it comes to election administration. So, while ordinarily I would say that this is a slam dunk, the Supreme Court has showed its hand.
4: But do you think that the legal question won't make it to the Supreme Court because the lower courts will step in and make it so that the ultimate question never gets to them?
6: Well, the problem is the Supreme Court can insert itself any way it wants, any time it wants. And one of the challenges that you have, and again, I think on the merits, this should be a winning case, no question.
4: It would be a unanimous decision if it were to get to the court.
6: Exactly.
4: Of federalism and all those conservatives.
6: Exactly. Very briefly, but just in the weeds, but I think it's a little helpful here. One of the ways that you get an administrative stay in the Supreme Court is you have to show what's called irreparable harm, the kind of harm that you can't get back from with money. The court in its previous order said, this might be an irreparable harm because it interferes with executive functions. Well, any court decision interferes with executive functions. And so when you have a court that's that solicitous, that believing of the executive branch, that is some cause for concern.
5: Secretary Griswold, I'd want you to just humor me for a minute, because I had this question for Mary McCord yesterday and I wasn't able to ask her about it because we ran out of time. But are there any conversations happening to try to circumvent an adverse ruling or a worst case scenario by pulling in players, the private sector, players like FedEx or UPS, to try to ensure that no matter what happens in the courts, people get their mail-in ballots?
3: That's a great question. So, for example, using private sector postal delivery is something we have contemplated in the past, especially during the pandemic when there was uncertainty of the Postal Service. And it is actually not feasible. It would be extremely costly, number one. And number two, a lot of those private mail delivery systems will not carry mail all the way into very rural areas. So for various reasons, it is not feasible. I guess I'm a little bit more optimistic on this not being implemented for the midterms for various reasons, one of which is we are 66 days away from Election Day. Military and overseas ballots are going out in 3 weeks. You mentioned in another state they're going out sooner than that. A lot of the plans have already been made, and the big overhauls would be extremely challenging, if not impossible. So I do think that, the clock is running down. It is forcing us to grapple with some hard questions. Look, we don't have active USPS rules at this point to comply with, but we know what their plans would be if a court were to lift, or if the temporary restraining order clock runs out, or if we lose the effort to enjoin the United States Postal Service from trying to decide which voters get a ballot. So state election officials are faced with a really hard question. Do we try to change our elections right now when there are no active rules to comply with, which is extremely hard to not impossible? Or do we wait as this litigation works itself out? Again, I am optimistic we are going to win. I know the Supreme Court has been troubling in various areas, but I do want to remind everybody and the American public, this is not the first lawsuit of Trump's second term on elections. And states and the people defending democracy have largely won. So our track record is actually really good, and I do think we're going to win this ultimate question to stop Trump and the Postal Service from deciding which Americans get a mail ballot.
5: A case we will all be watching very closely. Also, we did not have time to ask you this, but Lori on Instagram has a question for you about voter rolls. So maybe that's something you can answer for us offline, Secretary. Jenna Griswold, thanks so much for joining us. And Brendan Belew, thank you too. And coming up, The Kennedy Center, once again under siege. This time, President Trump's threatening to demolish the longstanding institution after not getting his way. Congresswoman Joyce Beatty, who's suing over Trump's attempt to put his name on the Kennedy Center, will join us at the table next. 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

0: It's a deja vu moment in the courts this week as Donald Trump's hand-picked board at the Kennedy Center once again tries to add his name to the building. On Thursday, a judge heard an emergency hearing over the board's decision to add an inscription that would read, "Restored and renovated by President Donald J. Trump and endowed by the Trump Kennedy Center Fund." This, of course, comes after the same judge ordered that the Kennedy Center remove Trump's name in May. The judge didn't reach a final decision, but asked the Trump administration to extend the deadline for starting the renovations, which was set to begin on September 8th. Late Thursday night, Trump and his team complied, pushing the deadline back to October 8th. But this new deadline doesn't alleviate concerns about what's going to happen to the Kennedy Center, which Congress decreed should be named after President John F. Kennedy. This week, Trump's lawyers went as far as threatening to demolish the center if the renovations don't proceed, stating that the center will deteriorate further into an unsafe, decrepit structure that will be required to be taken down. It's Ohio Congresswoman and Kennedy Center board member Joyce Beatty, whose lawsuit spearheaded that hearing, put it, "In plain English, defendants have not so subtly said, what a nice Kennedy Center you have there. What a shame should something happen to it." And Congresswoman Joyce Beatty joins us right now at the virtual table. Congresswoman, how seriously should we be taking this threat to demolish the Kennedy Center?
1: We're taking everything seriously because this is a president that we know he likes tearing things down. He likes putting his name on buildings, and he has lost in court because it's unlawful. And so that's why we went back to court, because they had tried to skirt the law or get around what the judge had already ruled, that it's unlawful for him to add his name in the first place. The judge ordered the name to come down, and I want everyone to know Donald Trump's name was removed from the Kennedy Center. Now he has come up with new language to say renovated, restored by Donald Trump. And that's interesting because that's past tense for the future. It hasn't been restored. He hasn't raised dollars to restore it. So it really didn't make any sense. And then they gave a magical date of September the 8th. And after the judge heard our side and Donald Trump's, the Department of Justice, presented their case, it seemed quite clear that they were grasping for straws. So after we left the court, the Department of Justice did say they would push back the September the 8th date to October the 8th, giving the judge more time to look at this new lawsuit.
2: Congresswoman, I'm not even sure if I should ask this question, but I'm going to. If Donald Trump and the administration send construction crews to the Kennedy Center and decided to knock it down, who's going to stop them? He knocked down the East Wing, and it's still unclear if he was legally able to do that. But now the East Wing is gone. So it almost doesn't matter. So I guess what is the plan?
1: Well, I think it does matter. I think it matters, and I think there is a
2: slight... Well, it doesn't matter to the fact that if people who want the building to still be there, because the East Wing is gone.
1: Well, but the East Wing was not in court with a federal court with him doing it. The

0: East Wing didn't include a board of 40 some members who are named in this. If Donald Trump was going to do that, he probably could have done this. This started back in December of 2025. So I'm a little more hopeful with this because we are in court, and he may have thought about doing it when he was ordered to take his name down. People said he wouldn't do that either, but he did. So I think there is a slight difference, but I don't want to make light, Eugene, of your question because I understand where you're coming from, and that's why we continue to go back to court.
1: Congresswoman, it is breathtaking to see that the administration would put in a legal document that if we don't get our way, gee, we might have to tear this down. And to my mind, to pick up on Eugene's talk about the East Wing, while it didn't get much fanfare, I do think that people, the American people, seeing those bulldozers claw at the East Wing, tearing it down, while no one really talked about it, I think had made a psychological impact on the American people. What kind of impact do you think it would cause for the American people to see, if they follow through on this threat, the Kennedy Center taken down? And people have to remember that this just isn't a performing arts venue. This is a memorial to a slain president.
0: I think that's difficult to answer, but what I can say in part to that is it has been overwhelming with the thousands of thousands of thousands of people across the United States who are writing in, who are traveling to stand outside the Kennedy Center, to stand outside the courtroom. I think that people should be very careful with this because I think it could take a very different take than the East Wing. This is a living memorial, the only memorial to an assassinated president that was beloved by many. So I think it could have a backfiring effect on a lot of other folks if people don't speak up and stand up with us. And that includes board members. That includes the Speaker of the House, who is also a member of this board. So I think it has a little different twist, but we know Donald Trump is acting like a spoiled kid. I didn't get my way. I'm throwing a tantrum, and now I will tear it down. So we're not taking it lightly, but that's another reason for every gesture that he has done, trying to be creative with the language and the wording. We're back in court because it's unlawful, and we're not going to stop.
2: Congressman, I'm wondering if you, as a board member, have been able to or felt like any of your ideas have been, anyone who currently works for the Kennedy Center has been receptive to any suggestions other than demolition or renovation to try to help mitigate the losses that the center is projecting right now, which is nearly $100 million less in total revenue. As the Washington Post reported, a decline that experts said went far beyond the broader financial pressures facing cultural institutions right now.
0: Well, let me say this. The government gave $257 million for renovations. I think when you talk to those who have been engaged, whether it's performers, whether it's artists, or those individuals who have worked there for decades, they stand with us. There are plenty of ideas. There are plenty of discussions where some of the artists could perform at the Reach Center. They're not signing long-term contracts because they are very hopeful that the building will reopen if it's closed for renovations. And there was very little, or in my opinion, not enough on one of the proposals to do the renovations. I give no argument against the Kennedy Center needing renovations. That's not new. That's not something that Donald Trump decided. Prior to Donald Trump, we had the board had brought in architects, engineers. There was a study done. And at that time, they said we could do it in portions. We could renovate one part, keep it open, continue with programming. Mm-hmm. And so those are some of the exciting things. Now, obviously, this board spent very little time on the proposal to keep it open and do the renovations and went to the full 2-year closure.
1: Congresswoman Joyce Beatty of Ohio, thank you for coming to the weekend, and thank you for sticking up for the Kennedy Center.
0: Thank you very much.
1: And coming up, a mystery viewer will ask us a question, but none of us know who it is. I'm told by our producers you won't want to miss it, so stay tuned. But as you can tell by my delivery, we are all scared. Who is this?
3: I don't like
1: You're watching The Weeknd.

0: Okay, you know what? Well, welcome back. When we're all freaked out, welcome back to the weekend. It's a time in the show where we are scared to death by to read your viewer comments and questions. The first question, and this is why we're freaked out, is a total surprise to us, and it looks like the viewer submitted a video. Let's listen.
1: I have no idea what this is.
2: Hey, you guys. It's Rachel from Western Massachusetts. Long-time fan, first-time caller. My question is this. In doing this job, in doing this show, what is the thing about it that is most rewarding, that is most satisfying, that is the thing that makes you get out of bed in the morning, raring to go, excited to do the show? What's the best thing about it? And second part of my question, what is the thing that is most difficult about this job and this show? And if you're anything like me, it's totally possible that the answer to both of these questions is the same thing. But I would love to hear about it from you guys.
3: Mind blowing.
0: Well, you know what?
2: Amazing.
3: I'm starstruck.
0: Yeah, that's not where I thought this was going to go, and I'm happy.
4: Shout out to
0: the best part of, well, the very first best part is that we all get to work together.
5: Yes.
3: I'd agree with that.
0: That is the best part. And it makes the difficult part of this job, reporting on a lot of the hard things we have to report on and talk about, makes it a little easier. That's my vantage point, Rachel.
5: I agree with that, the working together, because I just love you guys so much and our entire team is fabulous. But also the best, and I guess sometimes the hardest, most daunting part, is how much agency the work that we do can give people, right? Like, there's so many people that are scared and terrified, concerned and worried. And every Saturday and Sunday for 3 hours, each of those days, we get to sit here and explain to people what's going on in their country so they can make decisions in their own lives. And that, I think, is an honor and a privilege. And also kind of scary because there's a lot of pressure on getting it right.
0: Mm-hmm.
3: I feel you guys are, like me, inherently nosy people.
5: Correct.
3: And so being able to hold power to account, to put my nose where it's no one else wants it to go, and to ask the hard questions and sometimes stir shit up in the process. Everyone else is saying it. And to sometimes ask the question that everyone's thinking, but is too scared to say out loud.
5: Right.
3: I love that.
5: Yeah,
3: I love that.
5: That is, so
3: that is such a cool privilege and honor to do with you guys, too, who hold me accountable.
5: Yeah.
3: The hardest thing is the topics. I mean, this is not hypotheticals. We are talking about real people and real lives, and you've seen tears coming from all of us.
0: All of us, all the time.
3: It's hard. Yeah.
0: But, you know, to your point about agency, Eugene, so, and I'm sure we all get this, people coming up to us and saying, watch you all the time, watch you every weekend, thank you for what you do, thank you for keeping us informed, you are the person, or your show is the thing that is keeping me sane.
5: Yeah.
0: And so for that, I think, I speak for all of us, we say thank you for the honor and privilege of, as Ali says, the honor and privilege of your time.
5: Yeah, it's so amazing. And thank you to Rachel Maddow for
0: that beautiful
5: surprise. How exciting. Keep your comments and questions coming. Rachel, send one in every weekend. You can find us on social media at The Weekend MS Now. Don't go anywhere, because next hour on Connect with Jacob Soboroff, our boy Jacob speaks with Representative Jamie Raskin about the court blocking Trump's postal service regulation on mail-in ballots. We'll be right back.
6: You know what that just was.

That does it for the weekend this Saturday morning. We'll see you back here tomorrow at 7 a.m. Eastern. You got that tie fix? It's been 3 hours, honey. We have another jam-packed show. Chrystia Freeland, the former Deputy Prime Minister of Canada, will join us on Trump's ongoing feud with our neighbors to the north. 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

0: Hey, what's up, everybody? It is Saturday, August 29th. I am Jacob Soboroff. You are watching Connect. It is good to be back with you all. I'm back in L.A., as promised. I cannot wait to show you our new studio. It's going to be a few more weeks, but I promise it will be worth the wait. It has been very, very hot here in L.A. The average high since I got home to Los Angeles has been just shy of 100 degrees. I even noticed the postal carrier who delivers mail to my house has been showing up in one of those giant straw hard shell shade hats for protection. And then I was thinking, that postal carrier in that giant straw shade hat is on the front lines of American democracy as much as anybody I know. And it turns out it has long been that way. Stay with me. When I say history of American democracy, do you think postal service? Probably not. I didn't either. But the Connect team decided to look into it, and the United States Postal Service has long played a very significant role in the American experiment. Since our country's founding, the USPS has connected the country. A year before the Declaration of Independence was signed in 1775, the Continental Congress appointed Benjamin Franklin as our nation's first postmaster general. His job was to build a new postal system for all the colonies. And the purpose was to give the government a secure and a reliable way to communicate with the American people during a time of rapid change that would soon give rise to American democracy. Our forefathers believed a new nation could not govern itself, or stay united for that matter, without a dependable way to share information and to stay informed. In other words, the postal system was not just about delivering letters. It was about literally connecting people, about spreading ideas, helping hold a new nation together. From the first delivery of newspapers to the mailing of campaign literature and pamphlets, even facilitating absentee voting during the Civil War when Union and Confederate states set up mail-in voting systems for soldiers on the battlefield, to securely moving billions of ballots in recent years. Today, 8 states and the District of Columbia conduct elections entirely by mail. They rely on the Postal Service to make sure the ballots reach every single eligible voter on time. And when you think about it, the United States Postal Service has quietly been one of America's unsung heroes. No matter where you live, the Postal Service makes sure that you can send and receive mail. That is because of its universal service obligation. Do you know about this? Unlike FedEx, UPS, or DHL, nothing against them, the USPS is required by law to deliver to every single address in the country, including rural, hard-to-reach places. Most private companies might skip. I'm not being hyperbolic. To reach a remote village at the bottom of the Grand Canyon, check this out, in Arizona, the USPS still uses mail by mule, where a train of up to 22 mules, sometimes horses too, makes an 8-hour round trip into the canyon to deliver parcels. This happens 6 days a week, you guys. There is nothing inherently political about America's Postal Service, but that has not stopped politicians from attempting to manipulate it to fit their political needs. And history shows why that matters. Like when Southern slaveholders and President Andrew Jackson used the post office to block abolitionist literature from being delivered in the South. Or what about during World War I, when President Woodrow Wilson used the postal system as part of a broader campaign of wartime censorship and surveillance? In the 70s, President Richard Nixon became frustrated by a postal worker strike that crippled U.S. communications. So you know what he did? He declared a national emergency. He deployed more than 24,000 U.S. Armed Forces and National Guard members, incredible, to New York City post offices to manually sort and deliver the mail. Different eras, different political players, different political battles, but the same underlying reality. The Postal Service is part of the infrastructure through which Americans communicate and organize and participate in civic life. And now what's happening? That infrastructure is at the center, smack in the middle of Donald Trump's effort to control who votes and how. This week, Trump's effort to restrict mail-in voting has bounced between the courts. It's produced whiplash for voters and election officials, probably you. Back in March, Donald Trump signed an executive order aimed at creating a nationwide list of verified eligible voters and putting new restrictions on mail-in voting. That order also urged states to provide the Postal Service with their own lists of voters eligible to cast ballots by mail. So the Postal Service agreed to comply with the executive order. They said it would not deliver mail-in ballots in states that don't share their voter data, and they'd only deliver ballots that meet certain criteria. The legal battle erupted. A group of Democratic states argued that only Congress and the states set the rules for the elections, not the executive branch. But on Monday, the Supreme Court ruled that the lawsuit was premature, and they cleared the way for Donald Trump to pursue his restrictions on mail ballots. You know what happened then? More legal challenges. And by late Thursday night, just a couple days ago, a federal judge again blocked a key provision of Donald Trump's plan to restrict mail-in voting until at least September 10th. In Judge Talwani's 11-page ruling, she dismissed the administration's narrative that there is widespread fraudulent mail-in voting. It was pretty incredible. This is what she wrote. The USPS interest in correcting an unsubstantiated problem through likely unconstitutional means is dwarfed by the overwhelming risk of pervasive disenfranchisement of citizens who need access to mail ballots in order to vote. But of course, that was not the end of the saga. Yesterday afternoon, the Trump administration appealed Judge Talwani's ruling. The midterm elections are just 66 days away, and we have a president throwing a wrench into the election process. Election officials are now being forced to prepare for an election while the rules governing part of that process literally remain in legal limbo right now. My mail carrier in the giant straw shade hat will be delivering my ballot in about a month. And the first mailed ballots are set to be sent out next week in North Carolina. The director of elections for Wake County tells MS Now this. We've had no other guidance other than to move forward with beginning to mail out absentees on September 4th. Joining me now is Maryland Congressman Jamie Raskin. He is the top Democrat on the House Judiciary Committee. And Skye Perryman, the president and CEO of Democracy Forward. She's also, by the way, the author of the brand new book, Ordinary People, Extraordinary Times, How to Reclaim Your Power, Fight for Freedom, and Reimagine Democracy. They're joining us, by the way, from the Iowa State Fair. It's good to see both of you. Thank you so much for being here. And Congressman Raskin, I'd love to start with you. You know, North Carolina, as I said, is already taking steps to comply with the rule, Trump's Postal Service rule. There's a spokesperson for the State Board of Elections there. They tell MS Now this, quote, the North Carolina State Board of Elections has submitted our envelopes to the Postal Service for review and approval. This complies with the requirement that we upload a list of everyone we're sending a ballot by mail, and that is the only requirement. And they also added, our office is confident that the county boards of election plan to send out absentee ballots to North Carolina voters who have requested them for this election starting September 4th as required by state law. It'll happen flawlessly and smoothly. When I look at this, I see chaos. Do you see North Carolina and their experience here trying to comply with this as some kind of evidence that this is workable, or is it still huge problems?
1: Well, it's clearly not workable, and it also does not fit in any way with our constitutional design. The state governments control the electoral process. Congress, under Article 1, Section 4, can supplement that primary state control over elections, but the president has got nothing to do with it, much less does the Postmaster General have anything to do with deciding who gets to vote and who doesn't get to vote. The post office's role is just to deliver the mail. They don't get to decide the contents of the mail and who's going to be a legitimate voter and who not. So this is a blatant assault on the Constitution, as Judge Talwani said.
0: Exactly. And oh, you guys be careful out there. It looks like you've got a little bit of a tempest happening out in Iowa. We need you, and we need you for the democracy. Time, place, and manner of the elections are determined by the states and the state legislatures. That's in the Constitution, Congressman Raskin. You are the constitutional scholar here. Why is this so complicated?
1: If I heard you properly, Jacob, the Constitution gives the states the primary power over elections. And the president has no role at all, and that's the critical point. Much less does the federal government have the power to compel states to turn over their own proprietary information about voters. And in a case which all the Republicans used to love anyway, called Prince versus United States, it was very clear that the federal government cannot commandeer the resources and the personnel of the state governments in order to pursue some kind of federal objective or goal. And that's what's going on. And the federal objective and goal, as you say, is completely illegitimate. It's the goal of trying to throw chaos into the election. I mean, look, we had midterm congressional elections during the Civil War. We had them during World War II. The federal government never moved to take over the elections. And all of this is about Donald Trump's wounded feelings about the 2020 election and his attempt to try to control who's going to win in Congress. But as we're finding out here on the road, the Democrats are mobilizing and organizing everywhere, even in the middle of, tornadoes or what have you, to win back Congress.
0: On that note, Congressman Raskin and Sky, I'm just watching this right now. Let's take a quick break. We're going to go to commercial. I want to make sure you guys are safe out there. We're going to come back on the other side. We'll continue the conversation. We'll be right back, everybody.

0: We are back with Congressman Jamie Raskin and Sky Perriman from the Iowa State Fair, where we got a little bit of weather, so we're contending with that. But we'll pick back up where we left off, Congressman. This is just one tactic in Donald Trump's many, many attempts to subvert the elections. Can you talk to us about what your doomsday scenario is? What's the scariest thing that you anticipate or worry that Donald Trump might do or can do? Congressman Raskin, can you hear me?
1: Yes.
0: There we go. Congressman Raskin, I was just asking you, what's your doomsday scenario? What's the worst case scenario for what Donald Trump might do when it comes to subverting the will of the people in the election?
2: Turn it up. I can hear. Turn it up.
1: Well, look, everywhere I go, people are asking me, you know, is Donald Trump going to try to steal the election? And I say, no, he's not going to try to steal the election. He's trying to steal the election. We see it every day when they try to, you know, shut down polling places in Texas. They try to throw people off the rolls in Georgia because they missed an election. This is going on every day, and we've got magnificent lawyers out there and great groups like the one that Sky Perriman leads, Democracy Forward, and we've got a Democratic Party that's mobilized around the country. So my real doomsday scenario is that they put out so much fear and paranoia that our people are scared to vote. Don't go vote. So I tell people, look, if you're afraid of a stolen election and you're an election lawyer or an election expert, great, get in touch with us. We'll connect you with the groups around the country that are working that. Otherwise, what people have to understand is the best insurance policy against a stolen election is a landslide election. We need massive turnout everywhere. And so let's let our lawyers and our experts go to bat for us against all of these schemes to steal the election. But let's go out and organize a landslide so it's too big to rig and they wouldn't dream of trying to steal it. Because if it's real close, like we saw in Florida in 2000 in Bush versus Gore, they will try to find a way to steal it. But if it's overwhelming, like Joe Biden beating Donald Trump by more than 7 million votes, 306 to 232 in the Electoral College, they're not going to be able to get away with it no matter how much they are determined to do so.
0: Yeah, and Congressman, while we work to get Sky's audio back up and running, just I wanted to talk to you a little bit more about what this might look like on the back end, because all of the local election officials that I talk to are doing their best to figure out what to do in the face of all of this chaos. But the theory of the case many of them seem to have is that the president will just use this as a pretext to go send not just the monitors like I have seen him send to Detroit or into Minnesota or here in California in the wake of the mayoral election here, but also to perhaps seize ballots like he did in Florida when he went after those 2020 ballots in Georgia and Fulton County. On the back end, what happens if the president of the United States ultimately tries to come in after an election that he says is contested, despite probably what all these election officials will make very, very clear are free and fair elections? What happens then? Sky, I think you'll probably be able to hear us now. Sky Perriman, can you hear me?
2: Yes, thank you. I'm sorry, our earpieces. This has been a bit of an interesting weather day here in Iowa. But look,
0: no worries, Sky. I was asking Congressman Raskin both about what might happen if the president tries to seize ballots after the election and how you all would proceed. But also I wanted to just bring up, Sky, what Democracy Forward has said, that the president's U.S. Postal Service rule, and this is a quote, exceeds USPS's legal authority, conflicts with the Constitution's allocation of election authority to the states, and it fails to account as well for survivors of domestic violence. I know you're paying very special attention to who this might affect acutely.
2: Absolutely. And just on that point, the Constitution doesn't provide any authority here. And that's why you've already seen a federal court block this Postal Service regulation again. There was a lot of reporting, a lot of sort of very kind of doom scrolling about the Supreme Court last week. But the Supreme Court, even the majority of the Supreme Court, was very clear that they did not rule that what President Trump is trying to do through the Postal Service was at all constitutional or lawful. They just thought that the states sued a little too early and they wanted to wait for the Postal Service's regulation to go into effect. It's now been in effect. The cases have been filed. And yet again, another federal judge, like judges across this country, have blocked the president's attempt to manipulate the Postal Service to deprive the American people of the ability to vote. So what the congressman said is 100% correct. Lawyers are going to file swift legal challenges and use every tool that our court system provides. Federal judges will do their jobs, but the courts are not a silver bullet. And this is why I wrote the book that you referenced earlier about what people can do in this moment. And we're going to need every single American to, make up their minds that this democracy, our elections, and their personal right to vote are not going to go down because people in this country are going to step forward. The best thing that everyone can do right now is to check and make sure that you are registered to vote. Don't just assume, like, oh, I voted last year, I'm registered. Go to vote411.org. It's a great resource from the League of Women Voters where you can check your registration. And if you find that you're not registered to vote, go register to vote and then confirm that you're registered to vote. That's what Donald Trump doesn't want the American people to do. He doesn't want their voices to be heard. Lawyers will be there in court every single day, and I bet you the people will too. That's the energy we're feeling everywhere in all the communities that I visit.
0: It's it is so important. Please go ahead, Congressman.
1: Well, I liked very much the way you introduced this whole thing by talking about the post office. The post office has always brought us together ever since the days of Ben Franklin, which is why in so many of the cities and towns you go to, there's a post road or a postal road. It's why so many of our newspapers were called the Post Courier Express or the Washington Post. But now they're using the post office to try to divide America. But when you talk to people at the post office, they understand this is not their role to get involved in elections by trying to define who votes and who doesn't.
0: Before I let you go, and I do want to let you go because of the weather there, Congressman, I want to ask you about what you announced this week, that you were launching a probe into the president's son, Donald Trump Jr., and that venture capital firm that he joined as a partner right after Trump won a second term. You wrote a letter to him, which I want to read from. You said, with Don Jr.'s new leadership role, 1789 Capital has developed an uncanny ability to identify companies that are about to receive massive influxes of cash from the Trump administration or to benefit from significant changes in federal policies and regulations. They say there's no such thing as a sure thing in investing, but this is about as close as you can get. And a lawyer from the firm is pushing back. They said it's unsubstantiated. But clearly it seems like you think that there's possible fraud and insider trading here. Is that what's going on?
1: Absolutely. Political and financial insider trading, and it's characteristic of what you see with authoritarian regimes around the world, where the family of the guy who gets in and the close friends of the guy who gets in, whether it's Vladimir Putin or Kim Jong-un or anybody else, suddenly makes all this money because they know exactly what's going to happen. Donald Trump has even said that it's impossible for his sons not to have insider information, and now they're going out to make as much money as possible for it. And that is totally antithetical to our constitutional design and to the way that we've tried to operate. So we need to restore public integrity in Washington, and that means he shouldn't be making 200% returns on his principal investment fund with 1789 when the other private equity groups are making 15 or 20%. I mean, that's just astonishing. Is he clairvoyant? I think everybody understands what's going on.
0: Yeah, I think it's pretty easy to see as well. Congressman Jamie Raskin from Maryland, Sky Perriman, President and CEO of Democracy Forward, author of the new book, Ordinary People, Extraordinary Times. Thank you so much for bearing the tempest out there with us. Get inside, be safe, and come back and visit me in the LA studio when it opens in a couple weeks. Good to see you.
1: Thanks. Sounds good.
0: Thank you, guys. It has been more than six decades since the March on Washington. The civil rights and freedoms that so many fought and died for back then are still under attack today, as we've been talking about. We are going to talk more about why marching still matters on the other side of this very quick break.

0: America had promised a place in its democracy for everyone, but millions of black Americans were still being denied freedom and equality and a voice in their own government. So in August of 1963, hundreds of thousands came to Washington, D.C., and they gathered, you know these images, for the March on Washington for Jobs and Freedom. And from the steps of the Lincoln Memorial, Martin Luther King Jr. delivered the iconic words that would define the day. I have a dream. The moment would come to symbolize the fight for civil rights, and in the years that followed, the movement helped transform American law. From the Civil Rights Act to the Voting Rights Act. The laws changed, but the work wasn't finished. And six decades later, civil and voting rights remain central to our politics. Yesterday, protesters returned to the National Mall, marking the anniversary of that historic gathering. They marched yet again for racial equality and economic opportunity. Listen.
1: It's frightening. It's scary. And we should all be scared.
2: So I see people who are one thing that we are united on is we don't want our rights taken back. We want to demand freedom of these rights.
3: And I think we've worked so hard to build our voice up and to build the courage to talk. And then now it's like we're being silenced all over again. And, you know, we have to learn about history, because if we don't, then history can repeat itself.
4: I'm tired. I'm 55 years old, and we're fighting for the same thing that we were fighting for when I was 20, when I was 18, in my 30s, in my 40s, the same issues.
0: The right to vote was at the heart of the civil rights era. And today that fight is taking a different form, with the Trump administration doing everything in its power to restrict voting and sow doubt in our elections. Earlier this year, the Supreme Court gutted the Voting Rights Act, which was considered the crown jewel of the civil rights era. And civil rights leaders warned that even more changes to voting access could have consequences for black voters and for the political power that they have fought for generations to secure. And that is why this anniversary is so much more about than just looking back. Those who marched in Washington are honoring what the civil rights movement achieved, but they're also confronting what they believe is at stake right at this very moment. Joining me now is Tyleek McMillan, the National Director of Youth and College at the NAACP. I'm so glad that you are here with us this morning on this anniversary. It's been 63 years since the original March on Washington. Why was, not only was it so impactful then, obviously, but has it served as a model for marches all these years later, 63 years on?
5: Yeah, I think, you know, as we think about the historical reference, but also it's a identifier of where we have come from, but where we are heading to. And I think when I think about the folks who showed up in 63, they showed up because they knew that America could be better. And today we show up in that same vein and knowing, what does that dream look like in 2026? What does fighting for voting, what does fighting for equity and freedom look like in this generation? And I think it is a reminder for us as we show up on such sacred ground, such as the Lincoln Memorial, to really challenge as we go back to our communities to do the work.
0: Are you getting the sense that young people are paying enough attention to what's happening with American democracy?
5: Absolutely. Young people have never been spectators in the struggle for freedom. We've always been protagonists. When you look at the history of the civil rights movement, young people were sitting in, they were marching, they were registering voters, they were challenging segregation and putting their bodies on the line. I tell our young folks, you are not the problem to be fixed, but you are the promise to be fulfilled. Mm. And there is a generation out there that is ready to take the mantle. This generation we're not here to manage them, but this generation is to be trusted. This generation is to be invested in. This generation is to be empowered. And so the question is not what is wrong with our young people. The question is whether we are building a world worthy of their dreams and their leadership and their potential moving forward.
0: It was interesting to hear from those protesters, but I wonder for you, what does it mean that there are black Americans in this moment that are still fighting, so many black Americans, all black Americans, fighting for voting rights and other rights in this country 63 years after this march?
5: Yeah, for me, this moment is of generational responsibility. I have the DNA of ancestors who refused to give up. We're standing in the same city where generations before us came demanding a more perfect democracy. And now we're being asked what we're going to do with the democracy that they fought so hard to expand. And I'm reminded in this moment that it's okay to be tired. It's okay to be exhausted. This work mm-hmm. can be heavy. But I believe that our elders didn't promise us that the road would be easy, but they taught us how to keep on moving forward even when it wasn't.
0: On the substance of this, there are redistricting efforts that are happening all across the country. So many other efforts to we were talking to Jamie Raskin and Sky Perriman about mail-in voting and the attempts of the president to control who votes and how. And that has a profound impact, in particular, on black voters. How different do you expect vote totals to be in this midterm election? What's the NAACP doing to fight all of this?
5: Of course, I want to be clear that democracy cannot operate on a system when the rules keep changing and voters are left out to figure out the consequences. And I think that is the battle that we have with getting voters out, is because on one end, we're telling them to go out and vote. But on the other end, we are making provisions and things in place that keep them from being able to attain that ballot. Right. And so, as you mentioned, with the NAACP, we have made a $20 million investment to ensure that we reach over 6.5 million black voters in 33 key congressional districts, 14 states across the country, and that comes with meeting voters where they are, how we're having conversations around our town halls, or how we're phone banking and knocking on doors. It's important that we understand the pulse of the community, that we get one-on-one with them to know what is the reason, what is their why, or why they're going out and voting. Because like I said before, we can't tell people to go out and vote. We have to have that conversation with them to make it personal for them to be able to say, I have a responsibility to take part in this democracy and be civically engaged.
0: I talked to Reverend Al Sharpton yesterday, who was there.

national treasure this week. Dolly Parton's legacy stretched far beyond her music and her acting career, and for sure her rhinestones. She also gave millions of kids, this is not an exaggeration, the gift of reading over the years. I'm going to talk to somebody who has personally benefited from Dolly Parton's imagination library. You're not going to want to miss this.

0: You guys know how I feel about those actual online prediction markets, the ones like Kalshi and Polymarket, where people bet on an outcome of random future events. Trivial stuff, like the next person Donald Trump could insult, matters of life and death, like the next country the U.S. could order strikes on. I tell just about every single person that I walk up to for our prediction market segment here on Connect that I think that they are a waste of time, and I'd rather hear what real people think about what's happening in our country. So the recent headlines that we have been seeing, did you see this, feel particularly concerning. According to multiple outlets, election officials are preparing for these prediction markets online to sow chaos in the upcoming midterm elections. Some experts are worried that the fast-moving, ever-changing odds could confuse the holy hell out of voters and invite bad actors to manipulate close races. I was back at one of my very favorite places this week, Grand Central Market here in Los Angeles, to ask you guys about it. Here's what some of you told me.
1: There's reporting that says those online betting markets could affect the outcome of the election in November. What's your prediction? Might that happen? People betting on their vote?
2: Well, yeah. I mean, think about it. Like sports, they do it.
1: So. No, but is that a good thing or a bad thing?
2: It depends on who you vote for.
3: I think it'll get more people involved in the election. For what it's worth, I think that will make an, you know, adjust the outcome.
1: It would sway people's votes at the polls because they think that people are betting on it one way or another?

0: I don't think that will sway people's opinions, but I think it'll encourage more people to participate.
1: I hope so. I hope so, and I hope people don't vote because they think they'll make money off of the bet. Do you think they'll do that?
2: Of course.
1: Why?
2: Yeah, people love money.
1: People love money.
2: Yeah.
1: But what was the saying about more money?
2: More problems.
1: Don't do it, guys. Don't do it.
3: I've used Kaushi before.
1: Uh-oh. Have you made money or lost money?
3: I'm up $18.
1: 18 bucks. I'm happy for you.
3: Yeah, Holly started with 10, so yeah.
1: Do you think those online prediction markets could affect the outcome of the election in November?
4: I think so. I think people have so much like bias that if they see it like a person winning, they'll just be like, "Oh, I might as well vote for them too." Like,
1: because they think they're going to make money on the betting markets, or why?
4: Yeah, because people do a lot to try to get a quick $5.
5: People sway things, and people influence other people. You know, so
1: yeah.
5: I think when people bet and they see that, you know, they're going to follow what somebody else does.
6: The people are always smarter than the internet. Make sure you tune in tomorrow for the full installment of this week's prediction markets. You guys had some very, very good predictions, actually, on who could leave the White House next after Caroline Leavitt. We also talked about Trump's renaming of Lake Ontario. Oh, boy. And what he might have his eyes on next, and whether some surprisingly nice words from Spencer Pratt could help or hurt Karen Bass's bid for L.A. mayor here in the greatest city in the world. Hi, Duck. Somebody's going to be tweeting me. All that tomorrow. But do not go anywhere. We have more Connect after a short break. We'll be right back.

You know that old saying, all that glitters is not gold? I have an exception for you. The great, the late Dolly Parton. Since her passing on Tuesday, all corners of this country, even the world, really, have been united in grief. From New York City, which lit up the Empire State Building in pink at 9:25 p.m. on the dot to honor her hit 9 to 5, to the hills and hollers of Tennessee that raised the queen of country herself. Dolly was so many things. She was a singer and a songwriter and an actress and an astute businesswoman, a philanthropist. She did not just achieve the American dream. She became, I think, one of its best stewards. Over her legendary seven-decade career, we'd all be so lucky, Dolly was a leading woman in the music industry. She racked up over 3,000 song credits, 25 number one country singles, 11 Grammys, 55 nominations, and inductions into the Country, Songwriters, and Rock and Roll Halls of Fame. Her influence was transcendent across genres, inspiring musicians across the spectrum, Taylor Swift and Miley Cyrus and Beyonce and Whitney Houston. The Grateful Dead covered her. She drew from deeply personal stories rooted in her Appalachian heritage, or what she calls her rags to rhinestones tale. And she distilled them into simple and universal experiences, hit songs, capturing life in all of its contradictions, survival and joy, hardship and hope, vulnerability and strength.

0: In the best way, Dolly herself was a walking, talking contradiction. The hair, the towering blonde hair, with a down-to-earth spirit. Rhinestones and glamour while still grounded in her roots. She grew up with 11 siblings in a cabin without water or electricity. She was the very definition of flamboyant, but she was unafraid to call it exactly like it was. Even when the subject, by the way, came to touch your subjects, like politics. I had the privilege, as one of the great interviews I have ever been able to do, to talk to Dolly back in 2023. Here's some of what she told me about America's political system at the time. You debuted your new rock single. You wrote it yourself. Everybody's talking about it today, and I think particularly, Dolly, because of the lyrics. You just sang some of them, but if I could read some of them to you, don't get me started on politics. Now, how we to live in a world like this. Greedy politicians, present and past, they wouldn't know the truth if it bit them in the ass.
1: That's true, ain't it?
0: What politicians are you talking about?
1: All of them. Any of them. I don't think any of them are trying hard enough. I'm sure we're all trying, but I just really think that I think often that they worry more about the party than they do about the people. If we just do what we felt was the right thing rather than who's going to lose or who's going to win this or who's going to look better if they do this rather than working from the heart.
0: About the people. Dolly might have said I had some very Today Show hair back then. Boy. Did Dolly call it like it was, and she practiced what she preached as well. Many, many people in her position might see the success as an arms race, a pursuit of more money and more status and more awards, but Dolly Parton saw all of it as a tool to uplift other people. And among her most meaningful philanthropic achievements is the Imagination Library. She created it in 1995 as a tribute to her dad, who never learned how to read or write, and it started very small, gave children in her hometown access to free books. Do you know that today it has grown into a global program? It's delivered books each month to more than 3 million children. Dolly, you know, Dolly's story is almost folklore. She knew the power of imagination better than anybody else. And to her, books were a way of nurturing the creative mind and giving kids a freedom to imagine a better future and perhaps the tools to make it come true. This is how she put it. When I was growing up in the hills of East Tennessee, I knew my dreams would come true. I know there are children in your community with their own dreams. The seeds of these dreams are often found in books, and the seeds you help plant in your community can grow across the world. Joining me now is Ashley Lohman and her daughter Sage, who was enrolled in Dolly Parton's Imagination Library. They are from North Carolina. It is so good to see both of you.
2: Hey, how you doing?
0: I'm doing great. Thank you for being here. Ashley, I wonder, and hi, Sage. How are you? Good to see you.
3: Hi.
0: Hi, sweetie. I wonder, Ashley, what made you enroll Sage in all of this? Can you go back all the way to when your very first book arrived?
2: Well, yes. Here in South Carolina, I learned about the Imagination Library from Dolly Parton through a community event, through the community, from going to the library and stuff. And they always give you recommendations on how to continue reading outside of the library and outside of school. And the Imagination Library was recommended to me, and I enrolled her in it. And we've been receiving monthly books from the age of 1 to 5. And wow. It's just been amazing. Getting the book, because not only was she sending the books through the mail, she was sending diversity. We got different books from different backgrounds. My daughter gets to learn and see different characters of different color. And I thought that was just so wonderful. She sent books that looked like everybody. And I enjoyed reading them to her. And she enjoyed reading them every month. And it was just like something to look forward to. Every month we would be excited to get a new book. And they were nice books, hardback books, books full of color, full of vibrant. We just really enjoyed getting the books in the mail and also sharing with my friends and family. I tried to tell anybody who could listen that the program was great to get their kids involved in. And it shows up right to your house. So all you have to do is just sign up and she sends them right to you. So, I mean, it's so easy to do and get and build a library at home.
0: That's the best part of this, I think, Ashley. And I think I said North Carolina. I meant to say South Carolina. Forgive me. Sage, yeah, I should have told you, My name's Jacob, honey. It's really nice to meet you. I see that you're holding a book there. What is your favorite book that you've gotten from the Imagination Library?
2: What's the name of your favorite book?
0: What's that one?
3: Book of Kindergarten Here I Come.
0: And can you guys talk to me, Ashley or Sage? Tell me why that book is so special to you.
2: For her, this book is special for her because she likes going to school, and it reminds her of all the things in school that she's learning that's fun. This particular book, it talks about her teacher who she loves, listening to the teacher, and it talks about friends. And one portion in the book, it talks about them having lunch, and she enjoys that part and coloring. So this one is her favorite book because she goes to school every day and she likes reading about what she loves to do every day, which is school.
0: Do the two of you connect the books to Dolly Parton? Or when you get the books every month, is it your own special thing for the two of you, Ashley and Sage, where it's just a special moment between the two of you about reading the books that you'll remember as she gets older?
2: Yeah, it's a special moment, not only between me and her, but between the entire family. My husband reads the books to her. Her older brother reads the books to her. And in the back of every book, there's a, hold on, let me see. There's a picture of Dolly Parton to remind the kids on who sent the book. And every time I read the book to her, I always point to the picture in the back. And I said, Miss Dolly Parton sends you this book so you can continue to read and learn and be smart. I always remind her that Miss Dolly Parton wanted this to be a reading tool for her. And I love that they put her picture on every book to remind the kids where the book is coming from and who the person is sending it. So when she sees that picture or she sees a picture of Dolly Parton anywhere, she'll know that that's the person that's been sending books to her every month and reminding her that reading is fun and reading is good and reading is for everybody and for every age to learn. And I think that's what her mission was, and it really works, and it's an amazing thing, and we're just so grateful that somebody like her put the effort into doing things like this because of her experience of her dad not reading, to want to promote that for everybody to read, you know, everybody of all different backgrounds. I just love that.
0: You, Ashley and Sage, you two and millions of people around the world.
2: Yeah.
0: So special. And I have a feeling those books are not going to stop coming based on what, as you said, Miss Dolly Parton set up for so many kids all over the United States and around the world. It's so nice to meet both of you, Ashley and Sage Lohman. Thank you so much for coming on the show. See you later, Sage. Bye.
3: Bye.
0: Bye, honey. Thank you. All right, everybody, stay tuned because we have a lot more coming up on Connect, including, we'll take a turn here, Donald Trump going after public lands and national parks. And you know what? I can't even pronounce the names of. Exhibit A from 2020.
4: When they gaze upon Yosemites, towering sequoias, their love of country grows stronger.
0: Never gets old. We will dig deep into the protections Donald Trump is wiping out for millions of acres of public lands. Another hour of Connect starts after this very short break.

0: This week, the public learned that for more than a year, the Trump administration has reportedly been quietly working out how to hand a piece of Yosemite National Park, one of America's greatest national treasures, to a private developer. This came from the news site Notice. They first reported on the story, and they cited these internal agency documents and several people that are directly involved in the discussion. Notice reports that the proposal is backed by, quote, the full weight of the Interior Department's top political leadership, and that the process has created a very tense environment, as you might expect, inside the Park Service. According to this apparent deal, in exchange for the swath of Yosemite, the developer would purchase land of equivalent value and hand it over to the Park Service. The National Park Service says that no final decision's been made yet, but Yosemite is just one park in a much bigger war on public lands that is being waged by this administration. There's a new analysis from the Center for American Progress. It finds that in his second term alone, Donald Trump has moved to strip protections for more than 86 million acres of American public land. That is an area the group compares to more than 70 Grand Canyons. For more than a century, America's parks have rested on a founding promise. It is a law called the National Park Service Organic Act. It was passed in 1916. It created the Park Service to conserve the scenery and the wildlife, everything that you love about it, the historic objects in these places. Its mandate is to leave these places, quote, unimpaired for the enjoyment of future generations. Unimpaired. That promise is now under threat as this administration removes protections for public lands all across the country. There's another project that I want to highlight today, and that is a 7-mile stretch of road in Wyoming's Grand Teton National Park. It's an area where traffic stops for grizzly bears. A decision protecting this public land has now been reopened, and it is not because of the science or the environmental assessments changing anything like that. In California, what's on the table is a piece of the park itself. In Wyoming, it is a project the government already studied more than a decade ago and already rejected. It is called the Moose Wilson Road, and it runs through 10,000 acres of habitat for all sorts of animals, grizzly bears, wolves. Look at this. Moose and elk and migratory birds. Underneath this corridor are precious archaeological sites marking thousands of years of indigenous presence on the land. And 10 years ago, the National Park Service spent 3 years studying what it would do with that road. Public meetings were held, several alternatives were proposed. One of those proposals included paving a bike pathway along that very road. And in response, tens of thousands of public comments flooded the agency, with most people opposing the idea, you won't be surprised to learn. And in 2016, the Park Service signed what is called a record of decision that outright rejected the proposal. In the government's own words, building the bike pathway would cause, quote, significant net increases in wildlife habitat disturbance and fragmentation and adverse impacts on a major archaeological site. Those were factual findings. They were based on science. But this month, on August 14th, the Donald Trump administration decided that the science and the indigenous ties to the land do not matter there much at all. And it ordered the National Park Service to amend the 2016 decision and authorize the bike pathway, or what they call a multi-use pathway. And now the Park Service doesn't even pretend to argue that the 2016's findings were wrong. Its amended decision actually concedes the impacts. What it does propose as a fix, a so-called mitigation measure, which I'm going to get to in a moment, and it predicts that the damage won't be, quote, wide scale or severe, which raises the obvious question. If the science didn't change, what did change? What changed came from Washington, D.C. In July of last year, Donald Trump signed an executive order that was called Making America Beautiful Again by Improving Our National Parks. It is largely about charging foreign tourists more at the gate, but it also directs the Interior Secretary to go back through the department's rules and rescind any of them that, quote, unnecessarily restrict recreation in national parks. Here's the thing, though. An executive order has no power to repeal statutes that are already on the books. It doesn't work that way. And in fact, the order says so itself, noting in its own text that it must be carried out, quote, consistent with applicable law. That applicable law still includes the National Environmental Policy Act, which requires the government to study the environmental consequences of what it's about to do before it does it, and to go back and study it again when it substantially changes the plan. It still includes the National Historic Preservation Act, which requires the government to identify historic sites and consult the tribes connected to that land and avoid the harm before digging. And the people who know the Park Service best, the agency charged with carrying out these laws, are now obviously sounding the alarm. There's a group called the Coalition to Protect America's National Parks. Their membership includes more than 5,000 different retired and current former Park Service employees. They filed formal comments in July, and along with pointing to these laws, they also flag what the government is floating as so-called mitigation. Surveying the sites, documenting them, archiving that documentation, that's the remedy. The remedy is to take photos of the destruction and file them away in some cabinet. Not exactly what you might call mitigation. In the coalition's words, this is what that would do. Document destruction of a historic landscape and prehistoric archaeological sites for the purposes of building and constructing a pathway for a comparatively small number of persons. And here's the part that should worry people the most. You can always rewrite a rule. And the next administration can come in and undo it, of course. It is much, much harder to undo a deed, or to unpave a wetland, or to unbulldoze a site that holds thousands of years of indigenous history. According to the Center for American Progress, quote, no other president has come close to President Trump's record of destruction across the country's public lands. Rather than upholding and building on the conservation values exemplified by Theodore Roosevelt and other American leaders, President Trump has moved in the opposite direction. If left to stand, the Trump administration's actions to erase millions of acres of protections will permanently alter the entire landscapes, and impede future generations' enjoyment of the country's public lands and waters. Joining me now is Joan Anselmo, former National Park Service superintendent and agency spokesperson. She spent 35 years with the agency, and she is now a member of Friends of the Moose Wilson Corridor. It's great to see you. Thank you so much for coming on to talk about this.
1: Thank you for having me.
0: Will you describe the Moose Wilson Corridor to me, somebody who's never been there? Why does this particular 7 miles matter so much?
1: This is about 10,000 acres of some of the most fragile wildlife habitat throughout Grand Teton National Park. It sits at the heart of the park and at the heart of the greater Yellowstone ecosystem. It is a place that you go to see wildlife if you only have a little bit of time. And you will see bears, moose, bald eagle, all sorts of birds. And right now, people can enjoy this corridor. It's sort of tucked between the mountain range and the Snake River. It's a narrow, winding road. This picture doesn't show how narrow and winding it is. And the National Park Service has done a great job of helping visitors move through this corridor on the existing roadway. And what my group is trying to do is stop bulldozers from coming in and tearing up a second roadway or creating a second roadway for a very small percentage of people who want a bike path in this habitat. Now, granted, bike paths can be great, and there are bike paths within Grand Teton. There are more than 70 miles of bike paths throughout Teton County, including 20 in Grand Teton National Park. But there are some areas that should not be disturbed like this. And our group thinks it would be better to use the existing surface and perhaps use smart technology to change the travel situation for visitors. Maybe it would be one way in the morning for vehicles and two way for cyclists, so they would all be sharing the road, or perhaps some timed entry opportunities. There are other things that can be done without spending another $40 million of taxpayer money to build this 7 miles of separated pathway, tearing out habitat, obliterating some of these indigenous archaeological sites.
0: First of all, it's so beautiful to look at these images. I know how long you have spent in the Park Service, over 3 decades, including as a superintendent. When you saw that the agency had signed this reversal earlier this month, what did it tell you about the department itself that you once served?
1: It is shocking and disappointing because the agency is not able to follow the existing laws that provide the guidance and the protection for these extraordinary places. National parks are a birthright to all Americans, and they are treasured by the world. And once they're gone, they're gone. And, you know, the anthem for our group, the Friends of the Moose Wilson Corridor, is Joni Mitchell's song, you know, "Don't Pave Over Paradise." It's what you don't know what you have until it's gone. And we want to stop the bulldozers from coming into this habitat and wrecking 7 miles unnecessarily when there are other alternatives. And the fact that the National Park Service was not allowed to open a new study, a supplemental study, a supplemental EIS, to really look at what has changed, tells you that this is being forced on the agency.
0: When you hear that the Park Service says that this this mitigation is the word that they used, will reduce the harm, things like closing the path at night and documenting the historic sites, you spent so long within the agency. Does that stuff work?
1: No. And a lot of what we're seeing is boilerplate to do the very bare minimum to try and move forward. The record of decision that was made in 2016 was the final record of decision for the future management of this area of the park. And to suddenly say, oh, we're just going to amend that with no public process. The agency has 34,000 public comments on this from 2016, and there was no outreach to the public to tell them what was going on. So it's being done quickly and quietly, and our group is trying to raise the alarm, and we hope people will join us. If you have time, we have a very short email address anyone can write us. We'll be happy to answer them.
0: How do you see this all fitting into the larger picture? We've reported on all kinds of movements within the national park and public lands under this second Trump administration, including in Montana. Now we're talking about Yellowstone and possibly the sale to this private developer. How does this fit into that larger picture?
1: We are seeing outright destruction of the public lands and the national parks that all Americans own. And if we keep chipping away at this, we're not going to have anything left. So if Americans really care about coming to national parks, enjoying them, whether they're hiking, whether they're fishing, whether they're taking a tour and seeing wildlife, you have to speak up. You have to let your elected representatives and the officials at the Interior Department know how important these places are. And I'm sure you know, Jacob, the famous writing of Wallace Stegner, where he said, national parks are America's best idea. Absolutely American, absolutely democratic. They belong to all people.
0: Ooh, I swear to you, I got the chills as you said that. Joan Anselmo, I have a lot more to talk to you about and questions to ask. If you don't mind sticking around through this quick commercial break, we'll talk about this more on the other side. We'll be right back, everybody.
1: Happy to. Thank you.

0: Let's pick up the conversation with Joan Anselmo, former National Park Service superintendent and spokesperson for the agency. Joan, for people who want to help protect this corridor in particular, you mentioned it already, but what can they do?
1: Well, certainly they need to make their voices heard by their elected representatives, no matter where they live, and let the interior officials know how important these places are and that they don't want to see them bulldozed and destroyed. Our group, the Friends of Moose Wilson Corridor, we had disbanded in 2016 once the final decision was made, and we reconstituted ourselves a month or so ago. And our simple address is mwf@wyoming.com. Moose Wilson Friends, mwf@wyoming.com. And we'd love to hear from you. We're working with some of the other national organizations that you mentioned. And we're going to do everything in our power to stop this destruction in Grand Teton National Park, one of the most loved parks in the system, 4 million plus visitors, one of the last places that grizzly bears have habitat wolves. So everyone should let their voices be heard because it helps stop the bulldozers in Big Bend National Park. Let's not let them even come to Grand Teton National Park.
0: They tell me not to check the internet during the commercial break, but I did, and somebody sent me a message on social media that said, a cycling trail in grizzly bear habitat, what could go wrong? That makes a lot of sense to me. But before I let you go, I wanted to ask you about the larger picture with your former colleagues in the Park Service, because employees in the Park Service and many at the Department of Interior, Bureau of Land Management, all across our wildland agencies were decimated by the DOGE cuts early in this administration. How much has that impacted the department's mission to protect these parklands for all Americans?
1: Well, from my sense, it has impacted things greatly, so that there's more visitors than ever who are enjoying national parks, which is a great thing. But there's half the number of staff across all the disciplines to be able to serve visitors and to do protection of the resources. And so what has worked for more than 152 years, Yellowstone was established in 1872. The agency was established in 1916. So we've been able to take care of these places to serve the vast majority of people who want to come. And it's really difficult right now. And remember, these people joined the National Park Service or the U.S. Forest Service because they want to serve the public. We are public servants when we work for these agencies. And so to have places that we've spent our whole lives protecting and serving the public, it's devastating for that to happen to folks throughout the country. And again, it's up to Americans to raise their voices.
0: Hear, hear. Joan Anselmo, Friends of Moose Wilson Corridor member and former National Park Service superintendent. So great to talk to you. Thank you so much for being on Connect.
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1: Come out and visit. Thank you.
0: All right. You got it. Do you all remember, let's take a turn now, to the sailor who tried to take his own life by jumping off the USS Lincoln earlier this month? We have got an update on how the Navy is now punishing that sailor. You heard me right. Punishing. MS Now's Priya Sridhar is going to join me on the other side of this break with some brand new MS Now reporting.

0: Back at the beginning of March, after the United States and Israel had been dropping bombs on Iran for a couple of weeks, this is what President Trump said. Quote, we took a little excursion because we felt we had to do that to get rid of some evil. That little excursion has now lasted 6 months. There is no end in sight. Donald Trump's war of choice against Iran has triggered an economic crisis in America. It has angered some of our very closest foreign allies. It is depleting our military resources, and it is taking a toll on American service members, including 18 who have died. You remember the situation on the USS Abraham Lincoln, 5,000 sailors and Marines stationed on the ship for 9 months, a grueling deployment. They ended up running out of basic supplies, stuff like toothpaste, deodorant, soap. We're now learning why those shortages happened. And you guessed it, it is the war with Iran. According to new reporting by MSNow's Priya Sridhar, the war with Iran left the Navy base in Bahrain damaged and the Strait of Hormuz too dangerous to use, forcing the Navy to resupply the ship from an island in the Indian Ocean more than 2,200 miles away, according to current and former Navy leaders. This is now at the center of a standoff between the Navy families and the Trump administration over what conditions aboard the Lincoln actually look like for U.S. service members. We know from other reporting, previous reporting, that conditions were so bad that the mental health of the sailors on board was deteriorating. Priya has done an extraordinary job chronicling this. One sailor jumped from the USS Lincoln earlier this month in what his wife described as a suicide attempt. And now we know, thanks again to Priya's reporting, that that sailor is now facing disciplinary action from the United States Navy. MSNow Pentagon reporter Priya Sridhar is with us. Now, Priya, you have done so much reporting on this, including a ton of new reporting this week. Let's start with the sailor who jumped off the Lincoln. You've been speaking to his wife. This punishment that he is facing, tell us more about it and what the Navy's saying.
1: Yeah, so Jacob, essentially the Navy is saying that he allegedly violated two articles of the Uniform Code of Military Justice. One of them is for malingering, which means he allegedly faked an illness or injury to get out of work duty or service. The other one is an article that says that he left his proper work duty station without the correct authority. And so this is all raising very serious questions, of course, as to how the military deals with these mental health episodes. He is facing a non-judicial punishment process, which is a little bit different than a court martial. It's less formal. Essentially, what happens, it's called a captain's mast in the Navy, is an 06 level officer will deliver some sort of punishment to him. It isn't like a trial with a jury or anything like that. And essentially, what he could face is getting half of his salary for a certain length of time. And just to remind you, Jacob, I know you remember this. This young man is 19 years old. He has a 3.5-year-old son. He has a baby daughter who was born back in February when he was on this deployment. And when he jumped off of that ship on August 3rd, his wife told me that she was not surprised because he had been texting her since the middle of his deployment, talking about how he was depressed and exhausted. He worked as an aviation mechanic on the aircraft carrier's flight deck, which, as you know, is incredibly dangerous. The Navy didn't actually give her any sort of official communication about him jumping off the carrier for 4 days. He's now been medically evacuated to San Diego, Jacob, and he just had his very first mental health therapy appointment, according to her, on Thursday. So that was almost 2 weeks after he got back to California.
0: And is now being punished for it. It is extraordinary at a time when the mental health of these sailors and Marines and airmen, everybody aboard all of these ships, is coming to such stark focus that the Trump administration thinks a punishment is the way to go here. And all because the Navy essentially had to take a detour, correct me if I'm wrong, away from the Strait of Hormuz to resupply the Lincoln, which is why the shortages basically happened in the first place. Talk about that. Was the Navy just not prepared for these ripple effects from the war with Iran?
1: Yeah. So I want to say one quick thing, Jacob, just about the previous what we were discussing with the disciplinary charges, because I went to the Navy and asked them, hey, is this normal to try to punish someone or give them disciplinary charges for trying to jump off of a ship? And they said to me, the Navy is fully committed to the health and well-being of every sailor. We strive to foster environments that support mental health. But obviously, a lot of people are wondering how you're fostering an environment if other people, you know, in the command are seeing that this is what could potentially happen to them, you know, if they are in crisis. As far as the supply issues, Jacob, yes, you're right. You know, the military is trying to claim this week, at least, that they removed all of the mines from the Strait of Hormuz and that it is open for business. But that isn't, practically speaking, what's happening. We're only seeing 4 to 7% of the volume of commercial vessels transiting through the Strait as we saw prior to the war. And I think what's really interesting here, Jacob, is, you know, we heard the president this week saying mission accomplished after 6 months. Well, if you look at what the senior military leaders are doing and, you know, the old phrase, action speaks louder than words. Well, they're preparing for yet another aircraft carrier, the USS Theodore Roosevelt, which is in San Diego, to move into the Middle East around October timeframe. And they're looking at places for port calls because they're realizing that this is not good for anybody's mental health in Africa and India. And they're looking for new supply chain routes. So all signs are pointing to the fact that they're in this for the long haul at this point. They're trying to figure out plans so that they have more military assets in place and different supply chains so that they can keep people here for who knows how long.
0: Meanwhile, Priya, another piece of reporting I want everybody to know about from this week is that you spoke to troops who say that they are being asked to violate international law. Can you tell us a little bit more about that?
1: Yeah, this was such an interesting, rare glimpse into what sort of the rank and file active duty service members who are engaged in these wars feel about what they're being asked and ordered to do. And I spoke to one specific service member who got orders to Operation Epic Fury. And this person told me that they were ordered to target and bomb civilian infrastructure inside of Iran, like bridges, which, of course, is a violation of international humanitarian law, according to the Geneva Accords. And when the service member raised those concerns to their chain of command, they were essentially told that these are dual purpose pieces of infrastructure, which means they're used for both civilian purposes and military purposes. And by the way, Jacob, it's not just this war in Iran. Remember Operation Southern Spear, all of those boat vessels that have been blown up in the Eastern Pacific and the Caribbean
0: Allegedly
1: Sea that
0: drug
1: resulted
0: traffickers,
1: in more than 200 people. Yeah, correct. The administration said that those were narco terrorists who were bringing drugs into the United States. Well, I spoke to two service members who were on orders in support of Southern Spear, and they essentially told me the exact same thing, that they believed that there was not enough justification or intelligence that those people on those vessels were, in fact, narco terrorists. And they believed that they were probably killing some innocent civilians, perhaps some fishermen in the process. And so that caused all of these people to file what's called conscientious objector applications to get out of the military. And the activists that I spoke to that helped those applicants say that they're seeing those applications rise 6 times the normal rate. They're getting about 400 queries a month. This is at the same time that we're hearing from Secretary of Defense Pete Hegseth that recruiting into the military is at an all-time high. Well, we're seeing people with 10 years of experience who represent all ranks of the enlisted up to the officer rank of major, people who went to places like West Point and the Naval Academy. So these are not just people who stumbled into the military and didn't understand what they were signing up for. These are people who wanted to be in the military because they wanted to serve their country. They were patriotic. They felt as though they were only going to fight in wars as a last resort to defend the United States. And now they're saying that's simply not what's happening right now.
0: It makes you feel for anybody who has signed up or is considering signing up to go be a part of the U.S. military today, all of this reporting that you have done. Priya Sridhar, MS Now Pentagon correspondent, thank you so much.
1: Thanks.
0: Coming up on Connect, have you all seen this? Protected wild horses are reportedly being sold for cheap and shipped over the border for slaughter under the Trump administration. It is incredible reporting. We're going to dig into it right after this break.

0: The American wild Mustang has long been an enduring symbol of the Western frontier, and it is protected by federal law from commercial exploitation and from slaughter, and that's been the case for half a century. But there is this new major investigation from the New York Times. The government has been rapidly selling these horses, opening the door for hundreds, maybe even thousands of these iconic animals to be quietly shipped across the border for slaughter. Let me explain how this is happening and why this is happening. At the center of the issue is a population bottleneck on public lands out west, where roughly 73,000 wild horses roam. They are gorgeous, aren't they? For decades, the Bureau of Land Management has rounded up thousands of horses each year to manage herd sizes and the impact they have on the local ecosystem. And after it rounds them up, the Bureau offers them for adoption. Take a look at this from Spectrum News at what one of the roundups actually looks like.
1: Over the course of 4 hours, 135 horses are gathered. Helicopters hover over the horses, corralling them into traps.
0: About half of the horses that are rounded up go unadopted, and they wind up in government feedlots and pastures. This is part of a system that holds roughly 58,000 horses. It costs taxpayers about $100 million every year. There have been debates about solutions, but again, it is illegal in this country to slaughter wild horses. But the New York Times reports that the Trump administration is using a legal loophole to get around those protections by selling horses that it deems unadoptable. At that point, this is what the New York Times says. The buyer is required to sign a contract promising not to slaughter the horse or, quote, knowingly sell it to anyone who intends to resell it for slaughter. But if the buyer resells it to a middleman without asking questions, the buyer is safe from prosecution. The middleman has not signed a contract with the Bureau and is free to legally sell the Mustang to slaughter. So many of you have written me about this. According to livestock inspection records obtained by the New York Times, a number of Mustangs sold off by the government very soon after ended up on trucks bound for slaughter plants in Canada. We reached out to the Bureau of Land Management for comment. The spokesperson said this, quote, the BLM under no circumstances does not send wild horses or burros to slaughter. No loophole exists that would legally allow people who adopt or buy wild horses to ever sell animals directly to middlemen for slaughter. Every adopter or buyer must sign a legally binding agreement that prohibits slaughter or knowing participation in slaughter channels. According to Bureau records obtained by the New York Times, the government sold 3,700 horses last year and says that has saved about $56 million. This is not happening in a vacuum. It seems that all roads lead to

0: Guess where? Project 2025. The Heritage Foundation blueprint that has been a roadmap for what it seems like is this entire Trump administration. It explicitly called for ending these wild horse protections. It urged Congress to, quote, enact laws permitting the BLM to dispose humanely of these animals. Joining me now is Patricia Miller, Executive Director of American Wild Horse Conservation, and Ryan Thompson, multimedia journalist with Spectrum One News. I appreciate you both being here. And Patricia, the Bureau of Land Management's official response to us was pretty unequivocal. They say there's no loophole, that their contracts legally bar these horses from going to slaughter. Your team is tracking these sales. What do you make of these denials?
1: Well, in July, they did update the requirements and are putting additional parameters around protections, but it's not sufficient enough. And every week we have team members that are tracking, as well as many volunteers and sanctuaries and rescues across the country, looking at these auction houses that have Mustangs sitting in them for sale. And so, unfortunately, we don't believe that the current program upholds enough protections for wild horses to not hit this loophole.
0: Ryan, we played that small clip from your report showing the roundup, which is pretty startling to see, actually. You were physically there. Walk us through what one of those helicopter roundups looks like and it sounds like.
2: Yeah, look, Jake, I've spent time in war zones in a lot of places, and still this was one of the oddest experiences that I've reported on, partially because the Bureau of Land Management, the U.S. Forest Service, they really try and do this literally under the cover of darkness, starting incredibly early in the morning, blocking off roads, trying to keep this out of the public view. They do allow public viewers. It's a very small allotment, close to five. What we saw is we had to literally meet at about 3:30 in the morning, and then they took us out to this area. They always kept trying to talk about this being done at a distance for our safety, but we were miles away. This footage you're seeing on your screen, this is done with quite a telescopic lens. We spent the days leading up to it covering that operation, the fight to stop it. There were multiple lawsuits, many people trying to stop this. But once it actually started here in the eastern Sierra Nevadas, it happened quick because these horses, they had never been rounded up before. They didn't know any better. And so what was supposed to be a 7 to 14 day operation only took 3 days to get 460 horses.
0: It is really, really, like I said, startling to see. And Patricia, we touched on the federal holding system for these horses. I guess that's what it's called after they're rounded up. I know your team is watching them very closely. Can you talk to us about the conditions there?
1: Yes. Unfortunately, as you mentioned at the beginning of the program, these are feedlots for the most part, where we have wildlife, wild horses sitting in feedlots for the rest of their life. Some are out in pasture. Most of them are private. You can't even get access to them. But everything that we believe is that wildlife and wild horses should be maintained on the public lands out west, not in feedlots out east. That just cost taxpayers millions of dollars every year.
0: There's a number of stakeholders that are involved here, is my understanding, including indigenous peoples who have lived alongside these horses for generations. Let me play a clip from your report, Ryan, that shows a bit of their perspective.
3: They're ancestors, just like I am an ancestor of the people that were first here. They're the horses that were first here to our culture, our people, our great-great-grandmothers and grandfathers that used them.
4: They scanned the trap for familiar faces. Some were already gone.
5: Stella's gone.
3: Yeah, she's gone. It's what they did to our people. They put them on reservations. They round them up.
0: Wow. Ryan, why are these local tribes not being given permission to manage the horse population themselves?
2: This is so emotive for them. And for years, they feel that they have been managing the horses. They feel they go out there, they tend to them, they feed them on many cases. The Bureau of Land Management argues that in this case, the population is out of control. This is all based on the 1971 Horse and Burrow Act, which had set limits. It did add those protections, but it had set limits on what population sizes can be in order to sustain a healthy population in these areas. So they were very surprised when about 5 years ago, they learned that there would be a roundup coming. They tried to fight it in court. There was a last minute attempt to get an injunction earlier this summer when we filmed this documentary, but that unfortunately fell on deaf ears. It was just hours before the roundup, and the judge said, we are a bit surprised here because we don't understand why you're bringing this to us at the last minute. And there also seem to be some issues here, Jacob, about actually getting a number of these tribes together to put the effort as a wider group up there in Northern California. A lot of these tribes are smaller tribes with only about 100 or so members. Some of them are not federally recognized. They're recognized in California. And so that adds to the weight of actually posing a legal challenge here.
0: And there are, there are other stakeholders as well, right? Federal land managers and ranchers. How does everybody come together in this big puzzle?
2: I mean, it's a massive puzzle. The big question is what this looks like under Trump 2.0 and the second administration here, because there is this desire by some of the deputies who worked on the Bureau of Land Management during the first Trump administration. And that's actually the author of this plan within Project 2025 that pertains to wild horses. They don't like the massive $142 million budget the wild horse program draws up in the United States, even though these horses are, frankly, symbols of the American West. And so that Project 2025 plan, it argued that the Bureau needs to be able to cut costs and encourage Congress to pass those laws. You mentioned a little bit earlier, in the case of the 3,700 horses that were sold, and there is a big difference here between sold versus adopted horses last year, that saved the government, they estimate, about $56 million. So the stakeholders here are people who want to get these horses off the government's books, ranchers who see this as an ability to make money. You buy one of these horses for pennies on the dollar, $25. Those can be resold across the border for $750, Jacob. That is a huge margin.
0: The government argues that storing tens of thousands of these horses, they say it's financially breaking the program. Patricia, what humane and I guess it's called field tested alternatives exist right now that could manage herds without roundups or even worse at this massive profit, as Ryan is saying, this potential slaughter pipeline?
1: Well, what the BLM is saying is right. You know, 2/3 of their budget does go to maintaining these long-term holding facilities, while there's a modern management system that's readily available for them to implement, and they don't. In the appropriations process, we've pushed to get additional dollars allocated for fertility control, you know, which ends up costing a fraction to manage the horses out on the public lands versus in these holding facilities. Unfortunately, even that budget that has up to $11 million is never spent. And so we continue to push to have the Bureau of Land Management pivot their antiquated roundup and warehouse model to a modern management system out on the range, more cost-effective and more humane. We run the largest fertility control program of wild horses in the country. And even with the Montgomery Pass horses that you mentioned that were just rounded up and Ryan had documented, we had asked to go in and implement a fertility control program there. We're still asking to do so, and it hasn't been done.
0: Ryan, how do we get to this place where there's too many horses on the land? And what does it mean, actually, for the general sustainability of the land and the people who live on it and work on it?
2: Horses just keep having babies, and that's what's going to happen until you implement some type of fertility program. These horses roam the land. They have, in many cases, the ability to feed. You know, we have seen during periods of drought here in California that the population has decreased because certain environmental factors have contributed to them actually seeing that population stunt. But overall, until you take a wider look at what you're going to do about this large population that roams the American West, I mean, we're talking about 75,000 horses across multiple states, they're going to continue like any prey animal to eat, to live on the land, to have babies. It's a simple equation here, Jacob.
0: It is such an extraordinary story. Your reporting is so important. So many of you, as I said, got in touch with me saying you wanted to hear more about this. So I'm so glad we were able to do this. Please keep us posted. Patricia Miller, Executive Director of the American Wild Horse Conservation, and Ryan Thompson, a multimedia journalist for Spectrum One News. Stay with us. We'll be right back.

We have a whole another hour of Connect coming up for you. We're going to talk about all kinds of things, including who will win the mail-in voting battle. Donald Trump wants the U.S. Postal Service to restrict it. A federal judge just blocked it. We're going to take a deeper look at how it could impact your access to the ballot in November. Plus, next month marks 2 years since Hurricane Helene killed at least 250 people. It destroyed thousands of homes across the Southeast. Survivors are now speaking out about what they went through and why they are still struggling to rebuild. It is all in a new graphic novel. It is really extraordinary, called Islands in the Sky. The author and one of the featured survivors will join me. And the Trump administration just deported a five-year-old boy and his dad. Liam Tadeo didn't even get to hug his mother goodbye, despite his dad pleading with the Department of Homeland Security when they were being held at the Dilley Detention Center. We will share their story. Please don't go anywhere. The next hour of Connect starts after this break.

0: Hey, everybody. Welcome back. I'm Jacob Soboroff. You are watching Connect. Time is running out. Time is running out because the first mailed ballots for the November midterm elections are set to be sent out in just a couple of days. But a legal roller coaster over President Trump's attempts to restrict those mail-in ballots is putting this incredibly vital element of the American democratic process in jeopardy. Arizona Secretary of State Adrian Fontes told USA Today, quote, "This is a logistical nightmare. It's just too late from a pragmatic, practical application perspective." At the center of all of this is the U.S. Postal Service. And this is not the first time the USPS has played a significant role in American democracy. Since the founding of our country, the USPS has connected our country. All the way back in 1775, a year before the Declaration of Independence was signed, the Continental Congress appointed Benjamin Franklin as the nation's first postmaster general. His job was to build a new postal system for the colonies. This is worth repeating. The purpose was to give the government a secure, reliable way to communicate with the public. This is during a time of massive change. It would soon give rise to the American democracy that we know today. Our forefathers believed a new nation couldn't govern itself or stay united, for that matter, without a dependable way to share information and to stay informed. In other words, the postal system wasn't just about delivering letters. It was about connecting people. It was about spreading ideas, helping hold a new nation together. The first delivery of newspapers, the mailing of campaign literature and pamphlets, facilitating absentee voting during the Civil War, the Union and the Confederate States, they set up mail-in voting systems for soldiers on the battlefield. They also securely moved billions of ballots, the Postal Service did, in recent years. Today, there are 8 states and Washington, D.C., that are all conducting elections entirely by mail. They rely on the Postal Service to make sure that ballots get to every single eligible voter on time. The Postal Service continues to be a critical part of the infrastructure through which all of us communicate and organize and participate in civic life. And now that role has put the Postal Service smack in the middle of a new fight over voting by mail. This week, Donald Trump's effort to restrict mail-in voting has bounced around between the courts. Whiplash for voters, for election officials, and it's just the latest effort by the president to reshape the rules that govern our elections. This fight over mail-in voting, it definitely didn't start this week. Let's go back to March. In March, Trump signed that executive order aimed at creating a nationwide list of verified eligible voters. It put new restrictions on mail-in voting. That order also urged states to provide the Postal Service with lists of voters eligible to cast ballots by mail. The Postal Service said they'd comply with the executive order. They said it wouldn't deliver mail ballots in states that don't share their voter data, and they would only deliver ballots that meet certain criteria. Of course, there was a legal battle. A group of Democratic election officials argued that only Congress and the states can set rules for elections, not the executive branch. And that's what the Constitution says, time, place, and manner. But on Monday, the Supreme Court ruled the lawsuit was premature, and they left the door open for Donald Trump to pursue his restrictions on mail ballots. Here's how the president reacted to that news.
1: Basically, they ruled on the legitimacy and the way we want to make them legitimate. And it was a great ruling for the Republican.
0: A great ruling for the Republicans. Pretty much saying the quiet part out loud there, right? This does not seem to be about election security. It seems to be about preventing people from being able to vote. It seems to be about helping Republicans win. More legal challenges popped up. And by late Thursday night, a federal judge again blocked a key provision of this plan to restrict mail-in voting until at least the 10th of September. Judge Talwani is the judge. It was an 11-page ruling. She dismissed the administration's narrative that there is widespread fraudulent mail-in voting, writing this, quote, "The USPS interest in correcting an unsubstantiated problem through likely unconstitutional means is dwarfed by the overwhelming risk of pervasive disenfranchisement of citizens who need access to mail ballots in order to vote." Likely unconstitutional means, overwhelming risk of pervasive disenfranchisement. But of course, that wasn't the end of the saga. Yesterday afternoon, the Trump administration appealed Judge Talwani's ruling. The midterm elections are 66 days away. The rules governing one of the most basic ways Americans cast a ballot are still being fought over in court. 66 days to go. Election officials are now being forced to prepare for an election while part of the process, a critical part of the process, remains in legal limbo. The first mailed ballots are set to be sent out next week in North Carolina. The director of elections for Wake County tells MS Now this, quote, "We've had no other guidance other than to move forward with beginning to mail out absentees on September 4th. Election officials all over the country are waiting to see how this shakes out. But there is a bigger issue now that is brewing, making sure confusion over the rules does not become a barrier to voting. And there is one person I know here in California who's been thinking a lot about that. That is the Attorney General of the state of California, Rob Bonta. And he joins me now. Mr. Attorney General, you represent one of the states who sued. You were a part of the original lawsuit and the subsequent one over the USPS rule to restrict mail-in voting. It proved successful with Judge Talwani in this temporarily halting of the rule for taking effect. They're saying now they're going to appeal the ruling. What happens now?
2: Well, right now, because of Judge Talwani's ruling, we landed where I think we should be based on the Constitution and the rule of law, which is that this blatantly unlawful final rule by the United States Postal Service, as directed by the President of the United States, who has no authority to determine the time, place, and manner of elections, that it's blocked. And that's where it should stay. And that's where it should stay for the pendency of this election and beyond. But as you mentioned, the federal government, in its ongoing effort to interfere with the election, to exercise authority that it doesn't have, is appealing. And so we will have to wait and see what the First Circuit Court of Appeal decides. And then they might want to go to the United States Supreme Court after that. So there are more chapters still to be written in this ongoing odyssey of this blatantly unlawful executive order. But right now, where it is blocked, because of its unlawfulness and unconstitutionality, is where it should be now and where it should remain.
0: Well, in the next 66 days, might this make its way all the way to the Supreme Court? Do you anticipate it going to the Supreme Court before the midterm elections?
2: I anticipate that likelihood. And I think that the federal government wants it there. I think they feel that they have a good chance of being able to prevail on with their argument, even though every court that's ruled on this thus far has found against them. No court has ruled in favor of them substantively. As you rightfully mentioned, the Supreme Court's order earlier this week was procedural and procedural only, even though Mr. Trump seemed to completely misunderstand it or misrepresent it, still has no interest in actually understanding the law. And as you mentioned also, this is blatant partisanship. This is about helping the Republicans win, not respecting the will of voters and allowing all eligible voters to participate in our democratic elections. So we'll see what happens in the next few days. But there is also a concept in the law, the Purcell rule, which says that courts, when elections are so close, shouldn't be issuing rulings that interfere with the administration of elections when they're so near and imminent and around the corner, because it can do what is happening here, create chaos and disrupt the appropriate administration of elections.
0: Yeah, and that seems like a no-brainer, particularly when you have a president who was pushing his SAVE Act, his voter suppression bill, to, in his own stated words, this is a paraphrase by me, you know, guarantee the Republicans wins in the midterms. And I think he said something like for 100 years. After that, you mentioned the chaos, Mr. Attorney General. And, you know, I talked about how North Carolina is already taking steps to comply with Trump's rule. And their State Board of Elections put out a statement to us at MS Now that was talking about all of this and how they've submitted the envelopes to the U.S. Postal Service for review and for approval. They're trying to comply with everything that's going on. When you see what North Carolina is doing, is this what local election jurisdictions should be doing in the wake of this back and forth, this whiplash?
2: Well, with the order being blocked right now, there's no additional requirements. The normal course is what should be followed right now. That's what the state of California should be doing. That's what each state should be doing. They should be mailing out on their timeline to make sure that voters get their ballots timely, and they should be designing the envelopes consistent with the way they've always designed them in a lawful, compliant way. They shouldn't be trying to follow some order that's blocked right now. But look, there could be some toggling back and forth. There could be some whiplash, as you mentioned. We don't know what the next court's going to order or the next court after that. And therein lies the problem. They're trying to do their duty. These are, public servants who are just trying to push out the vote by mail ballot so people can vote. And they'll follow the directions that are that they're required to follow. But right now, there is no United States Postal Service final rule to follow. So they should do what they've always done in a compliant, lawful way.
0: You and I have talked about this quite a bit, including this week. And I think it's it'd be helpful for people for us to drill down on what the supporters of the president say, who basically say, why is it bad to provide voter registration lists to the U.S. Postal Service and to cross-reference it with this other Department of Homeland Security list about non-citizens? What's your answer to that?
2: Well, I mean, one is the Constitution prevents the president and the postal and law and the Constitution prevent the Postal Service from doing this. So it's you can't blow by the blatant violations of the Constitution. You can't blow by the blatant violations of the law. I would say, do you think that the Constitution should be complied with? Do you think that the rule of law should be adhered to? That's the final answer to the question. It's not. It's okay to do blatantly unconstitutional or blatantly unlawful things because I think it's a good policy. You got to do constitutionally compliant things. You got to do lawful things and lawful things only. I mean, that's the beginning and the end of the analysis. Is it constitutional? No. Is it lawful? No. That's it. And besides that, there is no widespread voter fraud. That is a conspiracy theory that's been debunked time and time again. What the SAVE Act and what this effort by the United States Postal Service will end up doing is suppressing the vote of eligible American voters. I think that's the goal. I think that's the intent. Trump sees his polls in the tank. He sees he's about to lose this midterm with the people he supports across, the Republicans, as he says, across the country. And he's trying to put a finger on the scale and interfere with free and fair elections. And that is wrong. But more importantly, it's unconstitutional and it's unlawful.
0: I think it's worth playing back some of what he has said himself about mail-in voting. Let's listen to that together, actually.
3: And hopefully there will be no corrupt mail-in ballots, which if you watched California and so many other places, mail-in ballots are inherently corrupt.
4: We're the only country that does mail-in voting. Mail-in voting means mail-in cheating. I call it mail-in cheating.
1: And this came up with some great legal minds. They looked at the various documents and everything that was going on because the cheating on mail-in voting is legendary. It's horrible what's gone on. And it's very clearly covered, very, very clearly. So I think this will help a lot with elections.
0: First of all, the president himself votes by mail. Secondly, that's all just BS, is it not?
2: It's BS. I mean, that is gaslighter in chief on full display, literally lying to the people of this country for his own personal partisan benefit. If vote by mail is inherently corrupt and inherently cheating, then he is inherently corrupt and inherently a cheater because he votes by mail time and time again. So, this is just him advancing more misinformation, disinformation. It's irresponsible. It's unbecoming of a president of the United States. And it's just more conspiracy theories.
0: I think it is so important, I know we talk about this a lot, but to just continually hammer this over and over and over again. There is no evidence, period, full stop, of widespread voter fraud. There is no evidence, period, full stop, of non-citizens voting in a meaningful way that would change the outcome of elections. And what you hear there from the President of the United States is just a crock. And I think we should just call it as plainly as we can. I have so much more, Mr. Attorney General, I want to talk to you about, in addition to all of this election mess. If you don't mind sticking around, the Attorney General of California, Rob Bonta, will be with me on the other side of a very short break. We'll be right back.

0: Back with me is the Attorney General of California, Rob Bonta. There's a couple other things I wanted to get to with you before I let you go. Number one is this week you helped secure this major settlement from Meta, up to $17 billion after the allegations that Meta was failing to protect kids and hooking them onto their products, and they were downplaying the harms of that. How significant is the fact that Meta settled in the middle of the trial?
1: I think very. You know, we had Adam Mosseri, the president of Instagram, on the stand, not having a good day, and our attorneys just having our way with them. And we had Mark Zuckerberg lined up to come next. And the fact that they settled in the middle of a trial that they're really getting thrashed in, I think, is very telling. And I think it's also important to note this is, you know, 51 states across the country standing up to one of the largest corporations in the country or in the world who was knowingly designing and deploying dangerous products that hurt the mental health of our kids. And we secured a historic milestone, transformative settlement with terms that will reduce the harm to the mental health of kids going forward. And we're proud of that result. It is priceless in what it secures in terms of the mental health of kids and potentially avoiding things like suicide, which have happened in the past. And we are not content with where we are. We want the whole industry to comply with similar terms. That means the TikToks, the YouTubes, and the Snaps of the world.
0: I was going to ask you about that. Do you think that the settlement, those terms in particular about how to protect young people online, go far enough? Are there other points that you would like to see that weren't in the settlement?
1: The settlement is really strong, but it doesn't exhaust every appropriate and potentially valuable measure that could be taken to protect the mental health of our kids. And we should do everything in our power to protect the mental health of our kids. But what the settlement does is it limits use to 2 hours a day. Some kids are online 10, 15 more hours a day. So that is a major restriction. It also blocks nighttime use. You can't use it at nighttime at all. It blocks notifications during school and during nighttime when kids should be studying and sleeping, not scrolling. It blocks cosmetic surgery filters, as well as likes and reactions on children's posts. So those are all outstanding contributions to protecting the mental health of kids. But there are other things that can be done, including things that California has done, blocking the algorithmic feed so that you have just a chronological feed. And we should continue to study and be vigilant with respect to other efforts that can be taken. I invite Congress to take action in this space. They haven't done so yet. California has been a leader, and so it has done some additional things that our settlement does not do. So California leading, but other states and policymakers should take action, and they're invited to do so.
0: You and I have talked on this program also about your concerns with the Paramount and Warner Brothers Discovery merger, especially as it relates to the CBS News and CNN potential merger as well. You've sued with 11 other states to block this. It's $111 billion between these two companies. You canceled a meeting earlier this week with the Paramount representative for allegedly leaking. You said they were lying, the substance of settlement discussions. They deny that. Do you think that Paramount is negotiating with you in good faith?
1: They weren't when we canceled the meetings, and that's why they were canceled, deservingly so, for Paramount. They reached out to us voluntarily. There's no need for us to take their meeting or meet. We agreed. Because we thought that was appropriate. I assumed that they were engaging in good faith and sincerely. But when in the middle of our negotiations, we started seeing news stories with lying leaks purporting to come from our confidential settlement negotiations, that's the quickest way to end the settlement negotiations. We brought this lawsuit to protect consumers, to make sure there's fair prices, to protect jobs and workers in a free and fair economy instead of a rigged economy, to keep prices from being controlled by a monopolist that will raise them for people who want to watch their favorite TV show or enjoy, experience one of the joys of life, going to the movies. And a recent study showed that 4,500 to over 10,000 jobs would be lost if this merger goes through, and nearly $3 billion in economic activity will be lost if the merger goes through. So we're trying to protect the market, consumers, and workers from the harms of this merger. But I've also said if Paramount does want to try to restart discussions and will commit to not leaking lies and engaging in good faith and sincerely. We're happy to engage.
0: Do you trust Paramount Skydance CEO David Ellison?
1: You know, I met with him and we had a good meeting, and I'm looking forward to meeting with him again. I don't trust the ongoing tactics that Paramount has been engaged in. I don't like the lying leaks. I don't like the misrepresentations where they've said that if CNN were spun off and divested, then this would end this lawsuit and would resolve this lawsuit. And they are politicizing this lawsuit when they say that. They're talking about things that have nothing to do with the lawsuit, like the streaming market. And they're trying to get a $1.9 billion bond. They are trying to talk about what foreign regulators have done in places like Mexico and trying to say, well, look, you know, that because of what happened in Mexico, the same thing should happen in the United States, where we have our own geographic market. We have our own product and service market. We have our own rules, our own different regulators. So they've been spending a lot of time talking about things that have nothing to do with this case. And this is a bread and butter, straight up, black and white, meat and potatoes, antitrust lawsuit. I really encourage them to look at the markets we've identified in our complaint and try to propose structural remedies that address those markets. That's the best way to make progress here.
0: All right. I know you'll keep us posted. California Attorney General Rob Bonta, thanks for being here.
1: Thanks, Jacob. Thanks for having me.
0: You got it. Coming up, the Trump administration wants you to believe that it is arresting and deporting the worst of the worst. How many times have we heard that? And yet another little boy has been caught up in this White House's extreme agenda. We are going to tell you what happened to 5-year-old Liam and his father, the second Liam to be deported, on the other side of this break.

0: At 5 years old, your entire world is largely what's around you, your parents and your friends and your teachers. What you can see is what you can understand, which is what makes this story out of Texas this week particularly cruel. Cruel even for the Trump administration, whose immigration policies have been defined by its relentless disregard for human suffering. This week, there was a five-year-old boy named Liam Tadeo who was deported from the United States. Check this out. This is his big, happy smile on your screen. Liam and his dad were pulled over and detained by ICE earlier this month. This is the moment that Liam's dad, Victor Martinez Nieto, was handcuffed and escorted into an ICE vehicle. You can see Liam crying while he's trying to hold on to his dad. Their lawyer says Liam did not get to say goodbye to his mother. Liam is not a U.S. citizen. DHS previously said in a statement that his dad, Victor, did not have legal status in the United States. According to the Department of Homeland Security, he was arrested by immigration officials late last year and deported to Mexico in February, but re-entered the United States at an unspecified time. As they were waiting to be deported, Liam and his dad were held at Dilley Immigration Processing Center, which I've said before is basically a prison for families here in the United States. The family's attorney told MS Now that Victor pleaded with DHS to release Liam so he could stay with his mom in the U.S. They didn't allow it. Victor chose voluntary removal to keep his son out of detention, and the family's attorney confirmed to MS Now that they were deported together to Mexico. In a TikTok video, their attorney said that Liam and Victor were dropped off 20 hours away from where their family lives in Mexico. 20 hours without any resources and no goodbyes. Joining me now is Lidia Terrazas. She is a national correspondent for En Más Univision. And Lidia, first of all, I'm grateful for you being here. I know that, first of all, you're not only a reporter, you are someone who is entrenched in this community. I have seen you report on these issues for as long as I can remember. You have heard so many of these stories firsthand. Do we know how Liam and his dad are doing right now since they've been dropped off in Mexico?
1: Jacob, thank you for having me. Liam Tadeo and his father are back in their hometown. As you mentioned previously, they were deported to Chiapas, Mexico, which is 20 hours away from their hometown. It was thanks to local organizations in the United States that they were able to fly back almost immediately within hours of being dropped off at the state where they had never been before. Right now, Liam is doing better. He is still traumatized. His family members confirmed to me that all he talks about is how cops were chasing him, how they're after him. They are still after him, but he is doing a little bit better. And as many of you may remember, he was supposed to start kindergarten 3 days after he was detained in Austin. So right now what the family is trying to do is they're trying to put him in school in Mexico so he can try to forget what happened to him on August 16th.
0: It's hard not to think of the story of Liam Conejo Ramos from Minnesota, who I mentioned earlier, I said I was deported. I meant to say was arrested by ICE as well. The second little Liam to be arrested by ICE in this whole mass deportation saga. You and I crossed paths down at Dilley several months ago. Nobody reports on what is going on there like you do. We know that Liam and his dad were being held at Dilley before they were deported. Remind us of the conditions at Dilley, why Victor chose voluntary deportation so that Liam wouldn't be stuck inside this prison for families.
1: First of all, I want to remind everyone that one-third of the detainees in Dilley are usually children. We have seen children as young as 2 months old, babies who had to stop being breastfed because their mothers were no longer producing breast milk because of the lack of nutrients in the food. The conditions in Dilley have worsened. We hear about a lack in medical attention for adults and for children. The conditions in the food, bugs in food, and also water quality. And I think that we've heard so many cases. I've talked to dozens of families in the last year and a half almost that tell me the same thing. The children themselves tell me that they get sick by drinking the water. So they have to buy bottled water. Those are the conditions that these children are facing. And in the case of Liam Tadeo, I think this case generated so much attention because of the similarities with the case of Liam Conejo Ramos in Minnesota mm-hmm. in January. We see Liam Tadeo, 5 years old, holding on to his father's hand, crying as they're being escorted by immigration agents. They spent about almost 24 hours in this other facility, sleeping on the floor until they were finally taken to the Dilley Immigration Processing Center the following day at around 3 or 4 a.m. That in itself is very harsh for a child. And then they get to this facility where we already know the conditions are harsh as well, especially for the children.
0: You talked to Liam's mom, am I right, after they were detained? What did she tell you about what she knew and how she was doing, how she was feeling?
1: I had the opportunity to talk to her several times. She was devastated. I had the opportunity to actually hear her on the phone with Liam Tadeo. And the first thing that he said to her was, "Mom, I miss you and I love you so much." And that was a very difficult conversation to hear, to listen to. And so she showed me his bedroom, his backpack on the wall, ready for his first day of kindergarten, the shoes that he had been asking for weeks that she bought.
0: We're looking at some of that right now. These are the toys, I would imagine, yes, I think, right?
1: Exactly. Those, he has so many toys. He loves dinosaurs. Right here, you can see dozens of books that he owns. He's learning how to read. And I don't know if you can see to the right there. He has these little cards taped to the wall because he was learning English. So he has these little cards that say boots, botas, mochila, backpack, just to remember. And that way he can learn English. And so his mom is still devastated. She misses her son. She didn't get to say goodbye. And I do also want to remind everyone that his father did ask ICE agents to leave him with the family member that was with him that morning so he could go back to his mother, and they refused. I think that's an important detail.
0: It couldn't be more critical. And again, when they say they're going after the worst of the worst, this is who they are going after. Lydia Terrazas, national correspondent at ENMAS Univision, thank you so much for coming on Connect. Really appreciate it.
1: Thank you, Jacob.
0: You got it. Coming up, it has been nearly 2 years since Hurricane Helene devastated multiple states across the Southeast. Communities are still trying to rebuild. After the break, I'm going to talk to two people with very, very unique perspectives on the human impact of this storm and why it is important right now.

0: For thousands of people, Hurricane Helene didn't just destroy homes. It upended so many lives. And nearly 2 years later, communities across the Southeast are still trying to recover. Maybe you are. Back in September 2024, from Florida to Georgia to North Carolina, floodwaters rose above rooftops, cars, irreplaceable belongings, even farm animals. They were all swept away, some never to be seen again. Roads collapsed under the force of water. Neighbors huddled together, watching helplessly as everything around them disappeared. According to the National Hurricane Center, at least 250 people died. And the scale of the destruction was staggering. North Carolina was the hardest hit state. They suffered an estimated $60 billion in damage. 73,000 homes were damaged in the storm. According to FEMA, the state has only received a little over $2 billion in federal assistance. For many of those impacted, the struggle to rebuild continues, including graphic novelist Andrew Iden, one of the hundreds of people who wrote out the storm. He's now giving survivors a way to tell their stories in their own words. It is called Islands in the Sky, A People's History of Hurricane Helene. And it tells the accounts of 11 survivors bringing their stories to life through comics. In the preface of the book, Iden writes, quote, "Hurricane Helene was more than a storm causing mudslides and flooding and the snapping of treetops like twigs. It was a collapse. It was the total, thorough, existential collapse of the infrastructure that makes life here possible. And we had no way to tell anyone what happened or ask for help. First responders couldn't communicate with each other. No one could call Raleigh or Washington for help." Andrew Iden, author of the graphic novel Islands in the Sky, A People's History of Hurricane Helene, joins me now alongside, I'm happy to say, Jessica Stepp Edney, a North Carolina resident and Hurricane Helene survivor whose story is featured in this book. Thank you so much to both of you. Andrew, first to you. What inspired you to tell Hurricane Helene, the story of it through survivor stories? And why did you choose a graphic novel, which looks so incredible, as the medium?
1: Well, first, thank you, Jacob. You know, this is something that I started working on when I was working for John Lewis. I

0: or making nonfiction comics when I was still on the Hill. And it showed me the power that they have, whether it was Martin Luther King and the Montgomery story that was used during the Civil Rights Movement to dramatize the conflict then, to now where we need to bring this story. We have to make it for a national audience. We have to make it easier for people to understand exactly what happened. The long history of Appalachia's narrative being controlled by outside forces, being controlled by media outlets and publishing outlets that aren't from the region. We needed to change that. And in this particular case, we had this opportunity, right? Because Appalachia loves comics. That's the mm-hmm. best part, right? This is where I learned to read comics, and this is where, even Barbara Kingsolver wrote about it in Demon Copperhead. This is the people's medium, and that's why it works for what we're trying to do.
1: Yeah, it really does. And Jessica, if I have the story right, back in 2024, you had just returned to North Carolina. This is such a tough story to tell. After you were traveling overseas to scatter your mother's ashes after she passed, can you walk us through what happened when you got home and how you and your loved ones ultimately had to stay safe?
2: Sure, Jacob. Thank you so much for having us. So yes, my son and I were in Scotland. It had always been my mother's dream to take him there. And so we made the decision to spread her ashes there. And it was very surreal to be in the Scottish Highlands, which, as you know, I'm sure, were once connected to the Appalachian Mountains. And so to come home, we were one of the last flights into the Asheville Airport, but there was no way that I wasn't coming home. And so we kind of hunkered down and did the best that we could to ride out the storm. And then afterwards was just it was sheer devastation and still so traumatic. Every road that I take home, I still see the damage. There's still roads that I cannot travel on to get to my home.
1: I can relate. When you drive around here in Southern California now in the wake of the costliest wildfire event in American history, which wasn't far apart. In fact, President Trump went to both the aftermath of Hurricane Helene and the aftermath of the Palisades fire back to back as his first trip in the second term. It's unimaginable to think how long it will take to recover from tragedies like this. Is that the reason, Jessica, you decided to get involved in the project in the first place?
2: Yes, for sure. Andrew has been a great friend and just truly a supporter of our community. And so it was really fantastic to get to work with him. The comic book illustrator I was teamed up with is Matt Fraction. And so that was a really cool person to get to work with on this and watch something that was truly traumatic come to life was really therapeutic for me.
1: The art is really beautiful, Andrew. You describe being completely cut off from the outside world, no way to communicate, call for help. When you went through this, what did that experience reveal to you about the communities affected by Helene?
0: You know, I think it's almost strange that some of us actually missed that period of time because we put our phones down. We talked to one another. I mean, we're already a close-knit community. But in those days and in those weeks, we pulled together in a way that even is sort of shocking, right? Because everybody was asking not who you voted for or who mm-hmm. you support. They were asking, you know, what can I do to help? Do you need food? Here's food. Do you need water? Here's water. Do you need fuel? Here's fuel. People were sharing. People were talking to one another in ways that they hadn't in quite a long time. And it says something about what happens when we put the phones down, when we step away from social media, and we just talk to one another and care for one another. And that's what this book is so important to show, what that life, what that time was like and how we came together.
1: At its heart, it's about connecting. And I actually, tomorrow on the show, I'm going to talk a little bit about an experience that I had that was a very analog experience as it relates to connecting. And there's nothing like it, no matter how you come upon it. And Jessica, in the book, you talk about this. You say, quote, 5 generations of my people have been in this country. I have never felt so connected to anything. You write about the psychological toll of surviving such a violent disaster. Almost 2 years later, what part of that experience still stays with you the most?
2: Oh, it probably exactly what Andrew was talking about. Our neighbors in this community, these people that built Appalachia, that settled on the French Broad River, are some of the strongest people that I've ever encountered. And we travel the world to make sure that my son knows that love abounds all over the place, but here in Appalachia, we certainly feel it every single day. And mm-hmm. and I have no doubt that we will rebuild and become stronger because of the sense of community that we were forced to create in those days and weeks after the storm.
1: Andrew, as you mentioned, you're also the author of March, which was a graphic novel trilogy that chronicled the life of your former boss, the late Congressman John Lewis. It was the New York Times bestseller, became the first comic to win the National Book Award. It's in schools all across the country. You understand the world of the intersection, I guess, of people and politics. And there is a bit of politics in this story as well. North Carolina accumulated $60 billion in damage from Hurricane Helene, but I think $2 billion is the figure that I said in federal aid. Exactly. What have you seen that tells you how much more work there is to be done and what needs to be done and your hopes for this graphic novel and helping?
0: You know, I think first, this book isn't political. It's just history, right? And I think that's what's so special about it, right? These are primary sources told by the people who survived. But it's also stories for a region that has been overlooked for generations, that hasn't had the opportunity to tell their own story, just like marginalized communities like the Black community in the South hasn't always had the opportunity to tell their own story. And I think we can see this same level of success with Islands in the Sky making its way into schools, helping people understand what it is to survive a disaster, right? That's why we have Dr. David Easterling, Nobel Prize winner in climate change, co-author of the Climate Change Report, right? But when you look around, the book takes another problem and gives a solution, which is like, I only have to go down my driveway and I see damage. If I drive mm-hmm. out my driveway and go to the left, about 150 feet down the road is a house that was destroyed, flooded. One of my neighbors passed away who was living in that home, and it still sits there. And it's wow. boarded up, and it's the damage that we live with every day, whether it's the debris, the destroyed homes, the bridges and roads that have not been repaired. The federal government has failed the state of North Carolina and the people of Western North Carolina. They have failed to deliver the resources. They have failed to deliver the help. And what we can do with this book is, as the congressman used to say, dramatize the conflict, sensitize people to what it is we're experiencing, and help them see why this investment is so important. Because the Appalachian Mountains are the oldest mountain range in the world. This is the cradle of civilization in some ways. And we have this history of extraction from this region. And it's time for us to bring resources and attention to the region so that we can protect it and preserve it and the people who live there.
1: The people of Appalachia, just in my experience, having spent time there, are so resilient, but no one should have to go through a man-made disaster after a natural one. Jessica, I'll give you the final word here. What do you want the policymakers, people to know who control the levers of the purse, about what you see when you go outside every day?
2: Sure. Yeah, I would just ask that people don't forget about us. Come visit us. Come see us. There are wonderful little small towns all over Western North Carolina that are waiting for people to come back and visit us. This has touched everything from the trout in our rivers to our workforce economies. And so I would just encourage people to come see it for yourselves and see what the devastation looks like. And tourism certainly can help us.
1: Thank you so much, Andrew Iden, creator of Islands in the Sky, A People's History of Hurricane Helene, and founder of the Appalachia Comics Project. Go online and grab this right now. It will help. And Jessica Stepp Edney, contributor to Islands in the Sky and Hurricane Helene survivor. I appreciate you both. Thank you so much.
0: Thank you.
2: We'll be right back. Jacob.

Before I go, you guys were paying such close attention to our National Park segment earlier in the show. We've already gotten some messages on how to contact Friends of Moose Wilson Corridor in Wyoming. I got the email wrong. I don't even know if Joanne got the email right. Send an email. M like Mary, F like Frank, W like Wyoming, at Wyoming.com. Again, that is MFW at Wyoming.com if you want to get involved. That is going to do it for me today. Catch me back here tomorrow, every weekend, starting at 10 a.m. Eastern. 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I'll be there. 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Alex Witt Reports picks up the coverage after a very short break, and I will see you tomorrow. Later.

0: A very good day to all of you from MSNBC headquarters here in New York's Times Square. Welcome, everyone, to Alex Witt Reports. We begin with the Iran war, passing the six-month mark, and President Trump stuck with the consequences, including higher oil prices with reduced ship traffic in the Strait of Hormuz, now averaging about 12 ships daily. That's compared with 130 before the war. 18 American personnel killed. Depleted munitions, 758 Patriot interceptors remaining. That is down from 2,330. And here at home, 63% disapproval of his handling of the war. The president now soliciting help from Russia, sending CIA Director John Ratcliffe to Moscow to urge Russians to not attack NATO countries, end the war in Ukraine, and not aid Iran, two sources familiar told MS Now. Here is a blunt assessment from one Democratic member of the House Armed Services.
1: America is not any safer. They're still enriching uranium. They're launching missiles. And now they have more control over the Strait of Hormuz. And by the way, they're still killing protesters. So this didn't achieve anything. Then secondly, Trump basically betrayed his entire promise to the American public. He said no more wars, and he's undertaken a regime change war. And the result is not just deaths of American service members, it's higher food and gas prices.
0: A new reaction today to the Trump administration threat to demolish the Kennedy Center if courts continue to block Trump's ambitions to renovate the building. One trustee says board members are taking the threat seriously.
2: This is a president that we know he likes tearing things down. He likes putting his name on buildings, and he has lost in court because it's unlawful. This is a living memorial, the only memorial to an assassinated president that was beloved by many. But we know Donald Trump is acting like a spoiled kid. I didn't get my way. I'm throwing a tantrum, and now I will tear it down. So we're not taking it lightly.
0: And with 66 days remaining before the midterm elections, President Trump announced an oil deal with Venezuela that he claims will double U.S. reserves and bring down gas prices. Today, the average, according to AAA, it is $4.08 compared to $3.20 this time last year, and voters are not happy.
3: Very disappointed.
4: Why?
3: Because the prices haven't gone down. I'm over it, I think. Over the Trump thing. The Trump wagon, whatever you want to call it.
5: I feel like right now, as Americans, we're suffering. Higher gas prices, food prices. It's a lot of things that is outrageous.
6: Does America feel great again?
7: I can't speak for all Americans, but right now, I mean, I really don't feel all that great.
0: We have reporters and analysts in place. They are covering all of these new and developing storylines. And we will start the hour with MS Now White House reporter Akayla Gardner. Welcome, Akayla. So what are we hearing from the president about this new oil deal with Venezuela?
8: Alex, President Trump is saying that the U.S. is taking a majority stake in about 20% of Venezuela's oil reserves. And that's an incredibly unusual arrangement for the U.S. to have that amount of control over another country's resources. The White House says they plan to use that oil to refill America's strategic reserves, which are right now near their lowest level since the 1980s, all because of the war with Iran. But the biggest question that came to mind for me is, what is in this for Venezuela? And their president, Delcy Rodriguez, says that this will develop their oil infrastructure. And Venezuela desperately needs that kind of upgrade. And she says it will attract $100 billion in investment, but she doesn't say where exactly that money is coming from. But 8 months since the U.S. captured former President Nicolas Maduro, there has been no movement towards organizing an election or implementing a democracy in Venezuela. Instead, the focus has been entirely on the U.S. benefiting from its immense oil resources, leaving the people of Venezuela, frankly, in the same position as when they started.
0: So, Akayla, of course, the war in Iran has officially passed now the six-month mark. So how are lawmakers reflecting on this with no clear end in sight?
8: Well, speaking of Venezuela, President Trump frequently compared the war with Iran in the very early stages to that operation. And now the U.S. is in a situation where they frankly cannot get out of this war. We continue to hear from Republicans defending the president's decision to start this war because they believe it's effective or a worthwhile effort for the U.S. to stop them from getting a nuclear weapon. But some Republicans privately are very worried about the midterms and are regretting the fact that we got in this war to begin with. Take a listen.
4: The president made the right move to begin with when he got into this in the first place, because we could not let Iran have a nuclear weapon. The economic impact that he can have right now with tariffs and the blockade is the right next move. We're glad he's doing it. The markets will respond when they see the clear evidence, which will be coming, showing that oil is flowing.
9: I've been home for more than a month, Jonathan, and people are hurting at the gas station and saying, I can't afford to buy gas to get to work. I mean, these are, you know, just numbers you and I are talking about and people are talking about. These are real lives.
8: And Alex, when it comes to gas prices, President Trump believes this new deal with Venezuela could help lower gas prices here at home. But other measures the administration has taken has not really put a dent in those prices, which right now are still above $4. Alex?
0: Sure are. Okay. Michaela, thank you so much for that. We'll see you next hour. Joining me now, we have former U.S. ambassador to Russia and MS Now international affairs analyst Michael McFaul and senior politics correspondent for Wired, Hugo Lowell. Good to see both of you. So, Michael, first of all, your reaction to President Trump saying that the U.S. struck a deal taking control of a huge portion of Venezuela's oil reserves. How significantly is the U.S. asserting its dominance over energy markets in the Western Hemisphere?
10: This is imperialism. This is 19th century imperialism, 18th, 17th, 16th century imperialism, when countries in the North went to countries in the South and used military power and military force to extract gold, silver, spices, oil. That's what President Trump is doing with this deal. I'm embarrassed as an American to be associated with a government that is doing this. The whole world will react the same way. And the Venezuelan people are reacting that way, because the second thing that is so outrageous about this deal is he's done it with a dictator. Delcy Rodriguez has no legitimacy inside Venezuela. She's never been elected to anything else. She was the vice president to Maduro. And yet that is the person that we're doing this deal with, leaving out the preferences of the citizens of Venezuela. I think it's a really bad deal, and I don't think it's going to work. If you're on a board of any serious company, you're going to invest hundreds of billions of dollars when your property rights are guaranteed by Donald Trump and the illegitimate dictator of Venezuela? To me, that is a very imprudent decision. And my prediction is this will fall apart.
0: What, Hugo, are you hearing about this from inside the White House? I mean, is there a direct correlation between this move and then the U.S. tapping its strategic petroleum reserves because of the Iran war?
11: Yeah, I think there is a link here. And the link is the administration has been using the strategic reserve in order to try and bring down oil prices as a result of lack of oil that is flowing out of the Strait of Hormuz. And I think, you know, you saw that a little bit in President Trump's Truth Social post, where he says, you know, this will bring down oil prices massively, which of course is a big headache for Republicans going into the midterms. But I think here's the reality check. Even if a lot of private equity shops invest a lot of money into the crumbling infrastructure, the oil infrastructure in Venezuela, you're basically looking at $10 billion a year for the next 10 years. That's the amount of investment that is needed to bring the oil capacities to the level that Trump wants them, to make them commercially viable and to bring in enough oil into the strategic reserve. The problem is those deals take a really long time. And if Republicans thought that this deal was going to usher in lower prices ahead of the midterms, that's almost certain not to happen. You're talking about a 6 month to a year to years long timeline for this all to come into place.
0: Mm-hmm. So, Ambassador, after 6 months now of war in Iran, the situation is certainly a far cry from President Trump's initial goals of toppling the regime, ending its nuclear program. Despite the president declaring mission accomplished this week, the U.S. launched a new economic offensive against Iran, as well as the countries that do any business with it. Sanctions have not forced Tehran to bow to U.S. will before. So what off-ramps are left to pursue?
10: Well, again, just on the diagnostics to underscore, this is such a tragic mistake, such a fatal mistake for American national security interests, for American well-being, and for the well-being of our allies and partners all over the world. Remember, the world economy is suffering because of this war, and it didn't accomplish any of the goals that you just outlined. I went back, Alex, and reread what I wrote a week after the war. Nothing's changed. Since a week after the war, none of those goals have been accomplished. And in addition, now we have the additional problem of the Strait of Hormuz being closed. Thank you for the data that you had in the opening to show that it is not status quo before. And remember, that was open, of course, before the war. And this notion that we're now going to use economic sanctions after war has failed. Usually it's the other way around. I mean, usually presidents work through a list of options. They do economic sanctions. And then as a last resort, and it always should be a last resort, they go to war. President Trump realizes that the war is not achieving his objectives. So he's pivoting to economic sanctions. But they're not going to sanction the Chinese, the main partner for Iran. So I just see little probability of success for this strategy.
0: You know, and it's one of those things, you do not want to be right about that which you wrote 1 week into this war. Here we are 6 months in. So, Hugo, about 2/3 or so of Americans say this war isn't worth fighting. How do you see the stalemate playing out amid Americans' sour feelings on the economy ahead of the midterms?
11: Well, this is just clearly not going to go away. And, you know, we're all focused on the midterms in Washington. I mean, this is the House will be back for a couple of weeks and then we're straight into campaign season. Mm-hmm. And you see this in state after state to the extent that there are a number of Senate seats that were not previously competitive for Democrats now become competitive. Mm-hmm. I mean, up mm-hmm. and down the country, you see people frustrated with high gas prices, high grocery prices. And you can draw a direct link from that to the Iran war. And I think voters are doing that as well. And that's why you're seeing Republicans defending states that were once, you know, pretty red, from Alaska to Ohio to North Carolina, and, you know, even to Florida and Texas. And this is hurting Republicans across the board. And I think, you know, if you had said to me a year ago that Democrats might be within touching distance of taking control of the Senate, I mean, I would have said that was extraordinary and no one would have believed you.
0: Hmm. Let's pivot, Ambassador, because MS Now reports CIA Director John Ratcliffe urged Russian officials to do three things during his secretive trip to Moscow: to not attack NATO countries, end the war in Ukraine, and not help Iran. And that is according to two sources familiar with this matter. Of these three messages, which do you think the U.S. wants to see happen the most?
10: Well, that's a great question. I don't know the answer. I don't know the answer to that. I would hope it's not to attack a NATO country, because if that happens, we're either in World War III or we're in a major crisis within NATO. And if I had to guess, you know, you don't use the CIA director for these missions unless it's about sharing intelligence. And, you know, I used to travel and be in these meetings with CIA mm-hmm. directors in the past in Moscow. It's usually to brief about that. The other two are policy decisions. So I would think it was that, but I have to say, like, you know, I'm just not optimistic that words and rhetoric are going to change Putin's mind. You know, it would be much more credible if that mission was propped up by more support for our NATO allies in Lithuania, Estonia, Latvia, more support for the Ukrainians. What's so strange and paradoxical, and I would say ineffective, about the Trump team's approach to foreign policy is they talk loudly and they have no sticks. It's exact opposite of Teddy Roosevelt, right? Last week, we're going to have these incredible sanctions, according to Secretary Bessent, on the Iranians. And then you look at the substance, there's no substance. This feels like another play, talking loudly without any sticks.
0: So I want to dig into what you said about your experience and that which you know about a CIA director going to Moscow and potentially to share intelligence. If you're going to Moscow and you're trying to ask three pretty big favors of Russia, are you the one who's bringing intelligence to share with them? Like, you know, carrot, you know, in front of the horse kind of thing? And if so, what kind of intelligence would Russia be interested in getting that the U.S. could provide? I mean, I know it's speculative. I'm not going to ask you to, you know, break secrecy rules, but just what kind?
10: I don't know the answer to your question, because obviously I'm not privy to secret information anymore. In times past, when I was in the government working for the Obama administration, we usually use these kinds of very special touches. This does not happen very often, to present intelligence that we think was unique, not as a quid pro quo. You take our intelligence and then do this, but to try to make the argument for why you should change course. We did this with respect to Syria, for instance, when I was the ambassador in Moscow, to talk about the dire situation there. Having said that, I just think it's important that the CIA director is not a policymaker, is not a diplomat, is not empowered to negotiate. He's there to bring intelligence to his counterparts with the hope, and I know both of his counterparts, they're the same people that were there when I was there, that they, because they're close to Putin, will brief him on that. I just have to say I'm skeptical that that's going to change Putin's minds, but I think that was probably the play.
0: So, Hugo, the Washington Post reports that Ratcliffe's trip was preceded by new U.S. intelligence suggesting the Kremlin sees the United States as weakened by the Iran war. How might that perception play out? What could or might Russia do with that?
11: You know, I think the ambassador makes a really good point about the fact that, Ratcliffe not being a policymaker going out is significant. I think it is also significant, though, because Ratcliffe is seen inside the administration as someone who is not as close to Putin as, say, Steve Witkoff has been. And people inside the administration tell me that, you know, that was a message of some sorts, that the message that Ratcliffe was delivering was more serious than that of what another envoy might have delivered. And Ratcliffe is certainly seen as one of the more capable senior officials in this administration. I think the secrecy surrounding his visit kind of underscored that a little bit as well. In terms of the fact that the administration like wants to project to Russia that they can walk and chew gum at the same time and do several things at the same time, I think that was the purpose of this visit. It all kind of ties together, right? They're dealing with Iran, and then they're also trying to send a stronger message to Russia. And I think you have to see all of those pieces together.
0: Okay. Hugo Lowell, Ambassador Michael McFaul, gentlemen, thank you both very much.
10: Thank you.
0: Next, an incredibly weird apology from the State Department, plus the view from the Great White North on the tariff mess and how awkward it might be if and when trade talks resume. We're back in 90 seconds.

0: The trade war between the United States and Canada is escalating. New tariffs, new prices, and now President Trump's executive order to rename Lake Ontario as Lake America. Well, here's what some Canadians have to say.
1: What do you make of this trade war right now?
2: I'm fully behind what Carney's done. F*** the U.S.
3: Trump's so worried about trade for Canada. Why didn't he look after his own people? Get smart. Look at us. You get sick, you go to the hospital. You got to come out with a $30,000 bill?
0: And joining me now is the New York Times Canada Bureau Chief, Martina Stebbins-Grudnoff. Martina, thanks for joining me. Look, it has been a whirlwind of a week, right, since the talks broke down and President Trump's tariffs were launched on Canadian goods. You and your colleagues have talked to officials on both sides. So what have you learned? Was there one specific thing that led to the breakdown?
4: No, there wasn't. And that's seldom the case with these complex trade talks, right? I think what we found out, and frankly, speaking to both sides, I don't think there's actually that much disagreement on what went down. I would say that in the last 48 hours, both sides were trying to advance their red lines and get more. And I think fundamentally, Canada was not prepared to give up as much as the U.S. was asking. The U.S. was offering what they have called the best deal of any country to Canada. And it really was quite a tough deal for Canada to accept, I think. Red lines around the tariffs on autos and auto parts, steel, some issues around online streaming, but also fundamentally, the United States wanted to maintain the power to change its mind. And that put Canada in a really, really difficult position.
0: Yeah. So the Prime Minister, Mark Carney, risked Trump's economic and political targeting by standing up for his country, and then he just walked away from the negotiations. And you write about the massive Canadian support behind his decision. Is there some personal animus there? Because I remind viewers that Trump and Carney, they were together last month. They were at the World Cup final when Trump asked Carney, hey, take some measures to stop the wildfire smoke from drifting over the U.S., or you're going to risk tariffs being imposed.
4: Yeah, I mean, isn't all politics with the president personal? I think, in fact, mostly things have been pretty good between Mark Carney and President Trump. I think President Trump has some respect for Mark Carney and what he stands for. But we are and we have seen for the last year and a half these flashpoints in that relationship. Every time Carney stands up for himself and for Canada, President Trump does not seem to like that, although perhaps secretly actually respects it. Certainly, the president has had Canada in his crosshairs since before taking office for the second time. You know, even when Justin Trudeau was prime minister, he started calling for Canada to become the 51st state. And it kind of, you know, was funny, but until it wasn't. And Canadians certainly did not take it as a joke. And so I think what we have seen is the president choosing his moments to really attack Canada and attack Mark Carney, even if in between those moments, things have been more positive.
0: But attack to what end? I mean, what happens when the time comes for talks to restart?
4: Right. You know, I think what's interesting is why are Canadians so upset with President Trump repeatedly seeking to effectively vassalize Canada, turn Canada into an extension of the United States in all but name, perhaps, or, you know, as he keeps saying, the 51st state. The reason Canadians get so upset by this is because they can see him actually trying to do it, right? And this is what happened in these talks, is that the U.S. was trying to take some of the sovereignty away from Canada in terms of what Canada can do in its trade deals with other countries and so on. And that's why they've rallied behind Mark Carney. In fact, it's why they elected Mark Carney last spring on a very clear sort of mission to stand up to Trump, stand up for Canadian sovereignty, and try and make a good deal with him if there was one on offer. And the prime minister said there wasn't one on offer. What happens, though, is when you walk away from such complex negotiations with your biggest trading partner, walking away is a negotiating tactic in and of itself. I'm not saying the prime minister didn't mean it. I'm saying that we may see them in future, perhaps not the immediate future, but down the line, seek to come back to the negotiating table. And with so many Canadians behind Carney, overwhelming majority of the country behind Carney walking away, how does he bring the nation with him when it's time to go back to talking with the U.S.?
0: Well, last night, as you know, the State Department issued an apology for not updating Lake Ontario to read as Lake America on their website. They apologized specifically for, quote, dead naming the lake, which is a word that doesn't even apply to that action. But how much responsibility does the White House or does Trump himself bear for these strained relations between our ally and major trading partner?
4: Yeah, I mean, I think that with regards to the question of Lake Ontario, I'm about 10 minutes away from it right now. I think Canadians find this a deeply, deeply silly technique, and I've mostly shrugged or laughed it off or chosen to troll President Trump for this. But again, all politics right now out of the White House is deeply personal and bears the hallmarks of President Trump's personality. And so, you know, today he posted a video, an AI-generated video of ducks with Kalashnikovs or other automated weapons. I wasn't able to identify them with his distinctive sort of hairstyle, you know, shooting their weapons around a sort of label that said Lake America. And so this is kind of the level of discourse right now. Canadians are not buying into it. If anything, it just confirms their opinion that this is not a serious topic. But what is serious for Canadians is their sovereignty and their economy, their ability to keep growing. Canada registered a 3.3% annualized growth rate in the second quarter of this year. This is down to their resilience and the policies implemented by the government. But how long can they last? How long can this momentum continue? Mm. That's what Canadians are worried about, not President Trump allegedly renaming their lake.
0: Martina Stavisk-Rudneff, thank you very much for the conversation. Much appreciated. Meantime, a mouthful of brisket, an earful of complaints. Next, the story of a barbecue in Iowa and a Senate candidate trying to explain the president's policies.

0: As we look ahead to the midterms, the Iran war is weighing on the economy. Americans are struggling with rising prices, and today's national gas average is $4.08 a gallon. Iowa's GOP Senate nominee Ashley Hinson is hosting a barbecue, with control of the Senate hinging on races like this one. MS Now reporter Namdi Agwanwu is joining us from that event in Iowa. So, Namdi, welcome to you. This is, of course, expected to be a largely Republican crowd, but what are you hearing from voters?
1: You know, it's interesting. A question I've been asking everyone we've spoken to is, what grade would you give the economy? I've gotten a B, I've gotten a C minus, I even got a D, but I haven't gotten a single A. And it's because even the most supportive of the president's base acknowledge that food prices, they're higher, something that some people attributed to me to tariffs. They acknowledge that gas prices remain high, several people attributing that to the war in Iran. And a new thing I've been hearing more about is the impact that they worry the president's decision to loosen tariffs on beef imports will have on this state's economy. Remember, this is a big agriculture state, a big cattle farming state. That last issue in particular, both of these candidates, Josh Turk and Ashley Hinson, have seized on. Josh Turk in recent days holding an event with farmers, hammering the president's decision to lower those beef, loosen those beef tariffs. Ashley Hinson on her own part in a post calling it a bad idea. That's significant. Ashley Hinson, someone who touts on her website the fact that the president has endorsed her three times, and even she is breaking with him over that plan to loosen beef tariffs, calling it a bad idea again. But what's interesting, given how close this race is expected to be, is the issues beyond affordability, beyond cost, that each of these candidates are choosing to broadcast right now, both releasing general election ads in recent days. For Josh Turek, he was leaning into immigration, saying he would support border security efforts. For Ashley Hinson, it's embracing a ban on stock trading, an idea that we know first got steam in Democratic circles before Republicans also started to support that idea. I want to play for you portions of their respective ads so you can get a picture of how each are trying to appeal to people that may be skeptical of them. Take a listen.
2: I-35, one of the busiest highways in the country. It connects Iowa to the southern border and the broken immigration system that both parties have failed to fix. I'm Josh Turek, and in the U.S. Senate, I'll work with anyone to fix it, including President Trump.
3: I don't trade stocks, and no one else in Congress should either. That's why I voted to ban it. The best investment on Wall Street shouldn't be a seat in Congress.
1: So as we transition to this event, you can hear the live music playing behind me. You have a couple dozen people here already, if not 100, getting their barbecue. When I ask them, what do you want to hear from the many Republican leaders that are going to appear, including Senator Joni Ernst, Chuck Grassley, I just saw Ted Cruz mingling in this crowd. All of them told me we want to hear their plans to lower costs, their plans to end the war in Iran, and just to plainly make things a bit more affordable. We'll be watching to see if any of the people speaking address those issues or, again, break with President Trump over that plan to loosen beef and beef tariffs,
0: okay.
1: Excuse me.
0: I'm going to thank you in advance for doing that, my friend. Thank you, Namdi. Why the past might be coming back to haunt the administration of Florida Governor Ron DeSantis. Next.

0: New reaction to a leaked grand jury report finding Florida Governor Ron DeSantis' administration misappropriated $10 million in taxpayer funds by diverting it to a charity tied to First Lady Casey DeSantis. The report published by CBS News Miami says the Hope Florida Foundation received the money from a state Medicaid settlement, then redirected it into a PAC backing a campaign led by the governor against a ballot measure that would have legalized marijuana.
1: The grand jury found that there was collective amnesia. Not a single state official, not a single lawyer or operative would admit to deciding or ordering that the $10 million that was owed to the state be carved out and sent to Hope, Florida. And they also worried about the advice of counsel defense, because virtually every person they interviewed was a lawyer who claimed that they relied on legal advice from other state agency attorneys.
0: So the grand jury said there was insufficient evidence for criminal charges. Governor DeSantis said he was not involved in the settlement and was not called to testify. All have denied wrongdoing. Jurors did conclude the move was, quote, part of a sophisticated scheme to fund political activities. Let's bring in our friend, former Republican congressman and now Democratic nominee for Florida Governor David Jolly. And before I say anything, David, I'm going to start with congratulations on winning the party nomination. But secondly, I know, sir, that you have vowed to open an investigation into what we're just talking about if you win in November. So what troubles you about this story?
2: Sure. Alex, it's great to be back with you. Thank you. Congratulations should be that I have time on TV with you now. So thank you for having me. Listen, what is clear from the grand jury report is that $10 million in Medicaid money was laundered from a Medicaid settlement intended to direct funding for needy families for health care through the First Lady's charity into political committees to benefit the governor. And as you mentioned in the sound there, everybody involved in it seemed to get collective amnesia. They pointed the finger at another. They were claiming advice of counsel. But the most damning part of this is actually that everybody involved in the cover-up then got promoted. You see, it was the governor's chief of staff that orchestrated this, and then he got promoted to our attorney general. It was the sitting attorney general, Ashley Moody, that then got appointed to the United States Senate. Others involved got judgeships or new positions in the administration. And so, look, the reason I think the investigation should continue is that the very subjects of the investigation, those who architected this sophisticated scheme, were actually the ones in position to cover it up and to ensure that no cooperation would occur. So I think under a new administration, hopefully a new attorney general, Florida's voters can get to the bottom of this. And if it merits additional criminal investigation and prosecution, then I hope that will happen.
0: Okay. Then we shall see. Meantime, as you know, President Trump is a Florida resident, a vocal supporter of your opponent, Republican Congressman Byron Donalds. How will Trump's influence play into the governor's race and others in Florida? Does his endorsement carry the same weight for Floridians that it previously has?
2: Donald Trump's endorsement is sinking Byron Donalds right now. But I want to be clear about something first. I'm running for governor, not a U.S. Senate race. I'm running on a very simple platform: housing, healthcare, education, and no to data centers. Sure, clean water, clean air, and safe communities. I'm not litigating the president in this race because in the midst of an economic crisis, I've been focused for 18 months on housing, healthcare, education, and now this year, no to data centers, because voters are saying, please don't do this. But interestingly, on primary night, Byron Donalds, who for the last 18 months was running with Donald Trump, is now running away from him. It's almost like in 2006 when Charlie Crist wouldn't campaign with Bush 43. I've encouraged Byron to continue to campaign in the state defending Trump's economy. Trump's numbers are sinking in Florida. Trump is sinking Byron Donalds. And here's the interesting thing. Donald Trump continues to hit Angie Nixon and play in the Senate race here in Florida, but he won't play in the governor's race because he knows the moment he sides up with Byron Donalds, it hurts Byron Donalds, because if the election were tonight in Florida, we'd win the race. And the president's smart enough to not try to hurt his own Republican nominee.
0: So I know the race is very competitive. There are a bunch of polls out there, but I'm going to focus on one, not to be negative, but let's look at the Tampa Bay Times. It does have you as the

0: underdog at this point by 3 points in the race. Florida has drifted more Republican over recent elections. You once were a Republican. Will voters buck the trend this year? Will they send you to Tallahassee? And how are you going to narrow and overtake the lead that Byron Donalds holds, at least in this Tampa Bay poll today?
1: Yeah, Alex, not every cycle presents an opportunity for a Democrat in Florida, and so we have to be sober about that. We have to amplify Democratic values, build a coalition with independents and Republicans. And so, look, the three values I've been running on for a year and a half is that economic growth is good. It should continue, but the economy's got to work for everybody or the economy's not working. Government can do its part, housing, healthcare, education, safe communities, clean air, clean water, and everyone's rights should be protected and their dignity respected. And so, yes, I think those are Democratic values, but here's what Republicans sometimes see in my campaign. I think economic growth is good. I think the private sector should lead, but we need government to fill in the gaps when people need additional affordable housing or to fix an insurance market that's collapsing, access to healthcare. I think we should lead the world in public education. They are statements of economic resiliency, not ideology. And when I talk about ending culture wars, sure, it celebrates some progressive principles, but it's actually an old school libertarian in me saying government should just stay out of your life, stay out of your doctor's office, stay out of your bedroom. I also think local control is most important, government closest to the people. You see, a lot of things that used to be Republican principles, I still talk about today as a Democrat. And a governor's race is different. It's like a big city mayor's race. People want to know, can I stay in my house or afford my house or afford my rent? Can I get health care? And where do I send my kids to school? That's what I'm focused on. Byron Donalds, my opponent, is trying to litigate ideology and socialism and communism. He calls me radical. Alex, you know this. I'm not even cool, much less radical. And so now he's pivoted to calling me and my running mate, Gwen Graham, boring. Well, guilty as charged. Bring back boring into our politics. I think that's what Florida's voters want right now.
0: Yeah, I've always thought you were cool. And for people who've watched this show for a long time, know that we were kind of extended family with our colleagues, Dawn and That's Susan. Right. And we had this Sunday thing going. So all I can say That's is right. congrats. I'm so happy for you. Thank that was you. A great interview. And I hope the wind's at your back between now and November.
1: Thank you, Alex.
0: So we'll stay in touch.
1: It.
0: Thank you so much, David Jolly. President Trump's new comments about the grand old party and whether it's time for everyone to just go home.

0: President Trump appears to be turning on Republicans ahead of the midterm elections in a surprising post on Truth Social this week. The president reposted a user from X who wrote, "I don't think the GOP fully grasps how badly they're blanked up right now." Caroline Levitt clarified the president's stances on the party during one of her final remarks as his White House press secretary.
1: The president is wholeheartedly committed to helping Republicans across the board retain the majority. There's obviously a huge cash advantage on the president's side, and he'll continue to go across the country, meet with everyday Americans, and push his message until the very last day.
0: Let's bring in Megan Hayes, former special assistant to President Biden, and Mora Gillespie, founder and principal of BlueStack Strategies and former advisor to Republican Speaker John Boehner. Welcome to you both. So, Mora, do you see a strategy in this approach? I mean, is Trump poking at the GOP when he posts something like that? Is he trying to get them moving, or is he laying the groundwork to shift the blame if Republicans falter in the midterms?
2: Unfortunately, I think it's the latter, that he is shifting blame prematurely, knowing that the numbers are not in his favor, but rather than acknowledging the fact and or the role that he plays in his own unfavorability numbers, he is looking to scapegoat the GOP and blame them for their inability to get the things done that he wanted them to get done on his behalf, but failed to do so. And so I do think that what you're seeing here is Trump looking out for him, looking out for himself. And unfortunately, that's going to backfire on Republicans in Congress.
0: Hmm. Megan, does a comment like this help Democrats? Can they use it to their advantage?
3: I mean, yes, absolutely. But also you can use everything that Donald Trump has done and the lack of response from Congress to their advantage. So his low approval rating, the lack, the lack of ability to fix the economy and lower costs for the American people are all going to be used running up to the election. So what he says now is just sort of a cherry on top of the sundae that Donald Trump has delivered to Democrats.
0: Hmm. So Caroline Levitt has joined the list of Trump staffers who have resigned or been fired, but more are likely to follow. Let's listen to what the New York Times' Maggie Haberman said about it on Thursday.
4: He is not in a great place with his staff, according to everyone we talk to. He is lashing out a lot, which tends to happen when things are not going well. And most people have decided that that they want to go do something else.
0: So, Megan, you worked in the Biden administration. What might create a mass exodus from this or any administration? And does it reveal anything about the mood in the White House? Or, look, we're approaching 2 years in, so is this typical?
3: I mean, I think it is fairly typical. The average length of a staffer in the White House is 18 months to 2 years. These are incredibly challenging jobs, not only for yourself, but your family. It's an incredible sacrifice. The hours are exhausting. The issues are exhausting. So I don't know if Caroline Levitt is leaving because she wants to spend time with her family. I mean, she does have two very small children. She just had a baby. Mm-hmm. Or there's more tension there. It could be something like that. But also, after a year and a half, 2 years, it is good for the office to turn over, to get new ideas, new fresh ideas, fresh blood in there, because it is extremely exhausting. So it's not totally surprising. I just don't know the dynamics, the internal dynamics of why she's leaving. But I mean, it's an honorable thing to do. And it's not surprising she's leaving.
0: So, Mora, how damaging would a White House mass exodus be, not just for Trump, but for the Republican Party as a whole?
2: Well, it would further show that the president only doesn't have the support of the American people, with his polls being so low, poll numbers being so low. But it shows that there are concerns within the White House of the things and how they're being orchestrated. I do think one of the problems that Republicans are going to face is the more the president puts the focus on himself, the more ads become readily available to Democrats to run against the corruption and the concerns that many people, GOP members included, have with the loopholes and the extensive power, executive orders that the president has used to benefit himself and his family. I think that will grow even more under scrutiny and more to light. And then if you have that coupled with a mass exodus of White House staffers, that will only put a further spotlight on that problem. And it becomes a problem for members down ticket, down ballot, who are in the Republican Party.
0: Yeah. So let's turn to Michigan, where Democratic Senate candidate Dr. Abdul El-Sayed is facing backlash for campaigning with Hassan Piker after the far-left personality made controversial statements about Israel and AIPAC. El-Sayed has denounced anti-Semitism and told Semaphore he has no plans to campaign with Piker again. But Mora, is his apology enough to quiet the backlash?
2: Probably not, because it was still a choice that he made. And in addition to those comments, Hassan Piker has also talked about that the United States deserved what happened on 9/11. And I think that when you're looking at the 25th anniversary coming up here shortly, and those families who are hearing those comments and associating that with Syed and who anyone else in the Democratic Party who decides to campaign with Hassan Piker, they're going to think about those comments and think about this, the pain that their families have experienced by the loss of their loved ones as we, as a nation, mourn the attacks that happened as we get closer to September 11th here in just a matter of weeks. I do think that that's problematic. And an apology to that level is not enough, because, again, it was an active choice. You didn't have to go campaigning with Hassan Piker. You didn't have to go and bring him in. I would say on the Republican side, none of these members of Congress need to go campaign with Laura Loomer. And so this, it was a choice that was made. And you can say you're sorry and you apologize for it, but it's still, I just think that it is missing the mark in terms of this is not a member of Congress. He's not someone who is in leadership. And so your active decision to campaign with someone like that, that was a choice that he made.
0: But Megan, ultimately, don't Democrats have to support El-Sayed in an effort to try to take over the Senate, the majority in the Senate?
3: I mean, yes, but also some of the choices you make during a primary are going to dog you in the general. It's disingenuous now to sort of renounce your ties with Hassan Parker, Piker. He was disgusting then and he's disgusting now. And a lot of Democrats warned him of doing this. And he chose to show up with him the day before the primary. And so he kind of is made his bed here. And it's hard because these questions are going to continue to dog him through the general election. But I mean, people in Michigan have to make a choice. Do you believe that he is sorry or that he doesn't want to affiliate with him or he doesn't believe something that Hassan Piker is saying? Then you can go ahead and vote for him. But I think it's a real hard sell to moderate and independents in Michigan, that sort of rhetoric for Abdullah Said to now say like, oh, not my problem. I don't agree with him.
0: Mm. Okay. Megan and Maura, I hope I see you both next Saturday. Until then, many thanks. So it might as well have a big red bow on it. The gift President Trump may have just given to Democrats. Chris Matthews, he's not wearing a big red bow, but he's still a gift to us. And you're going to hear from him in our next hour.

0: Good day, all of you, from MS Now headquarters here in New York's Times Square. Welcome to Alex What Reports. We begin this hour with new reaction to President Trump's announcement of a deal with Venezuela that he claims will double U.S. oil reserves and bring down gas prices. He also claims it is the biggest oil deal in world history, negotiated by Secretary of State Marco Rubio and Defense Secretary Pete Hegseth. Here's what MS Now International Affairs analyst Michael McFaul told me in the last hour.
1: This is imperialism. This is 19th century imperialism, 18th, 17th, 16th century imperialism, when countries in the north went to countries in the south and used military power and military force to extract gold, silver, spices, oil. That's what President Trump is doing with this deal. I'm embarrassed as an American to be associated with a government that is doing this.
0: Gas prices are top of mind for the president and Americans today, averaging $4.08 compared to $3.20 this time last year per gallon. And with the Iran war hitting the six-month mark, ship traffic in the Strait of Hormuz is down to just about 12 ships daily. Compare that with 130 before the war. 18 American personnel have been killed. Depleted munitions, 759 Patriot interceptors remaining. That is down from 2,330. And here at home, 63% disapproval of his handling of the war. And with 66 days remaining before the midterm elections, new reaction to a federal judge halting Trump administration attempts to limit mail-in voting. Here's what voters are saying.
2: He himself mailed in his ballot. So it doesn't make any sense.
3: I think he's scared. I think he's scared of the power that people have, and I think he's scared that he's going to lose the power that he has. And so he's trying everything that he can to prevent people from using their rights and using their voices to counteract the things that he's doing.
4: Jeff, if Donald Trump was watching this interview, if he was listening to you right now, what would your message be to him?
5: Sir, you need to just leave. Sign up, resign, walk away. You live in a fantasy world someplace, but not in the real world.
0: Democrats calling on voters to deliver a convincing result in November.
6: My real doomsday scenario is that they put out so much fear and paranoia that our people are scared to vote. What people have to understand is the best insurance policy against a stolen election is a landslide election. We need massive turnout everywhere.
0: We have reporters and analysts ready to discuss all of these new developments, and we'll start with MS Now White House reporter Akayla Gardner. Before we get to Venezuela, Akayla, what have we learned about new information on ICE arrests?
7: Yeah, Alex, new federal data shows that almost 50,000 people were arrested by ICE last month. That's a record for President Trump's second term. And we learned that the majority of those people had no criminal history, even though the administration continues to talk about going after the worst of the worst. And we have heard some bipartisan pushback to the fact that the administration is targeting people that have pending immigration cases, particularly as we see people start to lose their TPS status. They say that could really affect the U.S. economy, particularly since Haitian immigrants in particular work in some of these healthcare jobs. But something to keep in mind is Secretary Mark Mullen, he's been in this job for 5 months. He's under tremendous pressure from President Trump's base, hardline conservatives, to really ramp up that mass deportation effort. And he faced some backlash for even saying that immigration helps with labor shortages. And I asked Stephen Miller about those comments. He said he was not aware of those comments. And he said that the administration and the president in particular is happy about the level of deportations.
0: So what are we learning today about how Trump plans to use Venezuelan oil to lower U.S. gas prices?
7: Yeah, the U.S. is making a very unusual move. They are taking a stake in about 20% of Venezuela's oil reserve, and the country has the largest oil reserve, or one of the largest in the world. And the president believes that it could potentially bring down gas prices, but the administration has already tapped some 170 million barrels of oil in our own strategic reserves, and it hasn't stopped gas prices from falling. And Venezuela's oil is notoriously very hard to refine, and the president didn't explain how they will address that matter. Venezuela says they are expecting a $100 billion investment, but we asked the White House whether the U.S. is paying for all or some of that, and we have not yet heard back.
0: Okay, let us know when you do, my friend. Thank you, Akayla Gardner. Joining me now, University of Michigan economics professor Justin Wolfers and former Department of Homeland Security chief of staff Miles Taylor. Both of you guys are my friends. I'm glad to have you. So, Miles, the president touted this agreement as the biggest oil deal in world history, but provided few other details. So what do you make of this deal? And is it a sign that the war with Iran is having a bigger effect than the Trump White House expected? By the way, Ambassador McFaul, in the last hour, he called it the worst kind of imperialism.
8: Well, I would go even further than Ambassador McFaul, who's a friend and a great student of history. And I would note it's beyond imperialism. This is the thing that the Trump administration has railed against. This is socialism. I'll tell you why it's socialism. We are talking about the idea of state-owned and operated oil. Now, we still don't know exactly how this is going to be executed, but we are talking about, in the first case, imperialism, the United States busting into a country and taking its resources, and second, Donald Trump saying it's going to be controlled by the United States government. Okay, again, the thing he's warned about, socialism, communism, is the thing he continues to do economically, but there's a second layer to this, Alex, which is the one I worry about the most, and that is corruption. When you have state-owned resources of this size, they are a giant red target for potential corruption. Congress should be asking right now, who really owns these resources? Who in the Trump administration decides where the contracts go? What is the oversight? Because all of this was done without an act of Congress. And so right now, the president of the United States effectively is controlling these oil reserves. You've got to be asking questions about where that money is going. And in light of other self-dealing inside the Trump administration, you can bet your bottom dollar that in the years to come, investigators are going to be looking very closely at these deals and how they transpire.
0: Wow. Deep dive of stuff we have to think about on that, Miles. Thank you for bringing it. But Justin, Trump says it will substantially lower gas prices. Do you see that happening? And if so, when would consumers see a difference?
9: Alex, I'm going to give you some very simple math. If we manage to get some oil out of Venezuela in 2031, that will do nothing for gas prices in 2026, 2027, 2028, or 2029. If we do, by the way, this is exactly the point Miles was just making. I'm going to use shorter words. It's theft. I am a big believer in consent. I think that when you work with people, you ask them whether they want to work with you. And if you don't get consent, in some domains we call it rape, in others we call it theft. If what we're doing is knocking off the leader of another country and then walking in and saying, my government now owns half your oil or 55% of your oil, I'm a dad. I'm not okay with it.
0: Yeah. Okay. Heavy duty perspective. Let's move to 6 months now, Miles, marking the war with Iran. That happened Friday, exponentially longer than President Trump promised. Has this war weakened the perception of the U.S. around the world?
8: Well, it absolutely has. And I mean, we see that, Alex, statistically. I'm going to blow people's minds right now. When Europeans were just surveyed, this was about 6 weeks ago, when our European allies were surveyed and asked the question, do you see the United States as the leader of the free world? I want to just ask folks what they think the answer to that question was. Was it 50% of Europeans or 75% of Europeans who saw the United States as leader of the free world? I'll give you the answer. It was 10%. Only one in 10 of our European allies see the United States as leader of the free world anymore, and an ally of them, Europe. Nine in 10 Europeans no longer see us as a friend. I saw those numbers, Alex, and I thought I was reading them wrong. I thought I was reading the crosstabs wrong. I was not. That was 35 different nations surveyed. Mind-blowing. Our reputation has taken a generational hit because of this war. And it's because not only did America not ask for consent from other allies before taking this on, but the consequences of this war have hit every living being on this planet. The increase, just take gas prices. The increase in gas prices affects everything that has to be moved on a car or a plane or a ship. It's increasing the cost of living for almost everyone on the planet. There's no wonder our allies are mad at us. There's no wonder we've taken such a reputational hit. And worse, no one sees light at the end of the tunnel. The president says the strait is back open. Things are starting to get back to normal. Tankers are still getting hit. People can just turn on the news and see it is obviously not true.
0: Just Native Americans, I mean, they're all anxious about the rising prices for just the necessities like food, gas. The war with Iran is only making it worse. What is the overall effect on consumers?
9: Tremendous anxiety. Consumer sentiment. My colleagues at the University of Michigan have been measuring this all the way back to 1946. And consumer sentiment right now is either at an all-time low or very close to an all-time low. So worse than it was during the COVID recession, worse than it was during the Korean War, worse than it was during the global financial crisis. One of the really interesting things that comes out of that survey is the share of Americans who believe that America's economic policy is being well run is also at its lowest level. And it's not only at its lowest level, it's not even close. A very small fraction of the population feel that this administration's here to help them. And in fact, if you look at the things that are worrying us all right now, Iran, tariffs, budget deficits, normally bad economic times are caused by outside forces. Here, all the problems are coming from inside the house, from the very folks who are meant to help us get through tough economic times.
0: And Justin, there's some new reporting, and it warns that as the U.S. debt has hit $40 trillion, economists who were not previously worried about the debt, they're now panicking. The debt, of course, has been in the trillions for years. So why is this milestone significant?
9: I'm actually going to start with a little economics lesson, because everyone loves that on a Saturday. There's two ways of measuring government debt. One includes how much money one part of the government owes to another part of the government. That's what's $40 trillion. But I don't think that's very interesting. If the left pocket of my trousers owes money to the right pocket of my trousers, I don't really think my trousers are in debt. So what we look at instead is called net debt, sometimes called debt held by the public. That's at $32 trillion. Which is still over 100% of GDP and still terrifyingly large. So I want us to just avoid the fear-mongering. Let's get scared by the right numbers. I am actually one of those economists panicking. It's not just because that level is high. It's okay to be in debt. But what happens if you're in debt and you keep running a credit card balance month after month after month? That's what we're doing right now. The budget deficit this year will be the highest it's ever been in the post-war period outside of COVID and the recovery from the Great Recession. So it's at the sort of level that would make sense if we're in a holy moly, everything's terrible, we need the government to help us sort of a moment. If we're not in that sort of a moment, then this is a very, very troubling budget deficit.
0: Miles, but a $40 trillion national debt or the $32 trillion that Justin referenced there, that's a national security concern, right?
8: Massively. I mean, this means, and I'm going to tell you, it is inevitable. It means at some point, it could be in the very near term, it could be in the medium term, the United States, to get out of this, will have to do extraordinary belt tightening. Right? The only way any American knows this who has a debt, the only way to pay off a debt is either you increase revenue, you get more money, you get more income, or you decrease spending. And usually it's a combination of both to pay down your debts. For the United States to do this, we are talking about a number, if we just stick with $40 trillion for the ease of math, that is 10 times the size of the federal budget every single year. To right-size that will take decades, it will take huge spending cuts, and that means you're going to have to take from national security accounts. You're going to have to take from welfare. The next generation that's coming up right now, there is no conceivable theory in which they don't live in a country that does extraordinary austerity in order to right-size this. We cannot grow our way out of this. It will take the most extraordinary economic boom in the history of the world, and even still, we might not be able to just grow our way out of this. That's going to mean cuts that take the United States and put its position as leader of the free world potentially in doubt.
0: So I asked you guys six questions between you. There were three audible wows, right? Just sit for a second and process what you'd said. Could have been six, actually, from each question. I hope everybody listened very closely, and I want to thank you both so much for bringing it. Appreciate you. Thanks.
8: Thanks, Alex.
0: There is yet another twist in the Kennedy Center saga. The one and only Chris Matthews weighs in when we're back in 90 seconds.

0: Today marks 6 months and a day since the U.S. launched the war in Iran with no off-ramp in sight as the Iranian regime consolidates around hardline figures preparing for a prolonged conflict. The Trump administration this week shifted from military action to intensified economic pressure, with President Trump saying he's, quote, not in a hurry to resume negotiations. Here are Democrats on the state of the war.
1: But the only reality of what's going to matter is funding. I mean, we need to be willing to cut off funding for what's going on. And I don't think there's any appetite to do that. What you will see, though, is more Republicans speaking out. The reality is, though, I don't think Donald Trump cares.
2: In my district, which has five military installations, over 100,000 veterans, the war in Iran just isn't just about gas prices. It's also about a strategic failure on the part of this president and Jeff Crank. And then people feel like they can't afford to just do the basics, afford their groceries. And I hear about it every single day.
0: Joining me now is former host of Hardball and author of Bobby Kennedy, A Raging Spirit, our good friend Chris Matthews. Chris, I'm glad to see you. Look, let's get into this right now, because President Trump, as you know, initially said the Iran war would take 4 to 5 weeks. Here we are, 6 months later with no end in sight. Big picture, how might history judge this foray into conflict? Because I'd call it a misstep. But 18 U.S. military personnel are dead, 750 injured, over 3,000 Iranians were killed. Maybe what, grave misstep? What's your take?
3: Well, I remember the Iraq War, which was the first of these endless wars we got into under Republican administrations, it turns out. Ted Kennedy said that The late Ted Kennedy said that it was the most important vote of his life, voting against the Iraq war. The Iran war is something else altogether. This is a president, which we have now as our president, who said that he won the 2020 election 50 states. He won all the 50 states. I don't know if he won the District of Columbia, but he claims he won them all. He didn't win that many. In fact, he lost the election. So he lies to the American people. He got into the Situation Room with Bibi Netanyahu of Israel. He invited a foreign leader into the Situation Room in the basement of the White House. And he basically signed on to a war to attack Iran, to kill its leader, to kill the religious leader of the country, the Shiite leader, the Ayatollah, most of his family, leaving his son to become the new Ayatollah. He somehow believed that that would end the regime. It did nothing to end the regime. Nothing happened except we're in an endless war with Iran. It's unbelievable. We're in the same situation, basically, that Jimmy Carter was in when I was a speechwriter for Jimmy Carter and on Air Force One with him when we realized that we lost the war to Iran again. Here we go into a situation where Iran is completely controlling the situation. The Strait of Hormuz, they completely control the world oil supply, and we have nothing to show for it. No end to the nuclear program over there, nothing. It's the most amazing thing in the world that this president hasn't been called up by his Republican compatriots who say, wait a minute, you said no in endless wars. We're in an endless war. We're talking about economic sanctions. That's going to work. That's going to go on forever. The squeeze Iran. And one thing we've learned about Iran, Persia, if you will, it's a real country with 90 million people. It wasn't created by Winston Churchill with a bunch of negotiators from Europe. It's a real country that's willing to fight. It fought the Iraqis. It fought us before. It will keep fighting. It will never give in. We will lose this war because of Donald Trump. We should not be in this war. And it's costing us. It may well cost him 30 seats in the House of Representatives, maybe more this November. It may cause him the United States Senate. He could lose both bodies. I'm looking at the charts and numbers, and I can see 6 wins in the Democratic Party in the United States Senate, perhaps 2 losses. It's not going to be a simple sweep because there'll be surprise elections out there, like in Iowa and Texas and Alaska. But I think the Democrats are going to sweep this November. And because of this president. This president has driven up the price of oil for every American, the price of diesel for everyone who drives a truck. It's unbelievable. And they still are there. MAGA is still there working for Darlene down in South Carolina, still delivering for this president. They're cultists, basically. They will support him no matter what he does.
0: Wow.
3: On the heels of that question. Because, by the way, how long are you going to be around, Alex? I always watch your show, and I just think you're great. Oh, and I just don't understand why you're leaving. I don't understand anything about that, but you're the best. You are.
0: Well, thank you. I'll send you the $20 I'm going to owe you for having said that after the show. But anyway, let me ask you, this is going to sound superficial, but as compared to what you just said, how do you view that the slew of vanity projects driven by the president, including his efforts to attach his name in one way or the other to the Kennedy Center?
3: Yeah, well, you know, we can't accuse anybody of being Hitler because there's only one Hitler, fortunately. There's only one guy that killed all the people and created a war that cost the lives of 50 million people. Not just the Holocaust, that war everywhere. But I think he is Mussolini. I think he loves having big troops, pretty uniforms, monuments to himself. I've lived in Washington for so many years, and when I drive along the Potomac River, when I come home at night from something, I always look across the river to the eternal flame for John F. Kennedy at Arlington, at the Arlington Cemetery. And I always looked and was very happy when I could see it because it reminded me of what we've come through, our legacy in this country. He's going to put an arc de triomphe like there that you can't even see the Custis Lee Mansion, the mansion where Robert E. Lee lived. We can't be able to see the eternal flame. Who wants that? And by the way, what victory have we had under Trump? Why are we having an arc de triomphe when we haven't had any triumphs? I mean, it's absurd and it's frightening because it's going to detract from the look of the city. I know the next president will put the name John F. Kennedy back on the Kennedy Center. That will happen pretty easily. Mm. They're not going to be able to get rid of this ballroom. I don't see anybody getting rid of that when they come in office. But the Kennedy Center will be restored to performers, live entertainment. The people come back again. We'll get over Trump there. But I do worry about these monuments to Trump. They're awful. Nobody wants to build monuments, do they? Is anybody out there saying, let's build an Arc de Triomphe? But, oh, by the way, had any triumphs?
0: No.
3: And I don't think people want to see Washington. You know, one thing I say about people people that come to Washington with their kids, people with young families, I always say, you know, if you can afford to get there and you can afford a hotel somewhere and maybe over in Arlington, it's smarter sometimes just to live in Virginia. You've got a whole city you've already paid for. All the museums, everything in Washington, Smithsonian, every place you go has been paid for by your tax dollar. Come and enjoy it. There's nothing kids like more than the Air and Space Museum and the big art museums. And it's an amazing in the mall and everything in the Capitol and the White House. It's all free. It's all been paid for. Come on in. But now they'll come in and see monuments to Donald Trump. I mean, it's an absurdity. It's not an absurdity. It's awful. Just awful. What can I say?
0: Let's move to the midterm. Well, you said it, and I think a lot of people agree with it.
3: You know, I'm listening to your show, Alex. It's been so good. The people aren't talking about the national debt are so smart. Remember Dick Cheney, who said the deficit doesn't matter anymore? Real smart guy.
0: Totally agree.
3: Yeah, it was really
0: great. Super smart, and I was rather stunned.
3: When we talk about Europe, a lot of Americans owe our family history to Europe. Yeah, Africa, of course, and Latin America, but Europe, and a lot of Americans, they think going to France or going to England or going to Italy are fantastic experiences. We are not they with Europe. We are part of the European community in many ways. Historically, Dwight Eisenhower was supreme commander of NATO. It wasn't NATO over there. It was we NATO. When you said only 10%, one of the experts was just talking, said only 10% of the country think about us being leader of the free world. Dwight Eisenhower was supreme commander of NATO. He was running the defense of Europe against communism. And then he ran for president simply because he heard that Robert Taft, if he got the nomination and he won, he would withdraw us from NATO. He wanted to stay with NATO. We are NATO. It's not over there. It's us. We're part of the North Atlantic Treaty Association. We want to defend ourselves against Russia. Russia, you know, Alex, we've never really figured out how much of Russia was communism driven and how much of it was just nationalism. I think we're coming to the point, it's still a little bit of nationalism because this guy used to be KGB in East Germany, but it's also nationalism. They just want to be tough and awful and ruthless. And we're dealing with Vladimir Putin, who's one of the dictators of the world. And Trump loves the dictators of the world. He loves Putin. He loves North Korea. He loves China. He wants, I don't know if he wants to be one of them, but he certainly likes dictators. And I'm telling you, it's unbelievable that we're allied with Vladimir Putin against Ukraine. That's what it seems like with this guy.
0: Well, all right. Look, I am not done with you. Please stay right there, because I do have this burning question about who might run for the White House in 2028. You're the perfect person to pose it to, which I'll do.

0: Well, you know, I am, as a journalist, I'm self-sufficient in the sense that if you go to New Hampshire, all you have to do is get a hotel room in Manchester and a car, and you can go to every single event for weeks. You can watch every candidate. You can look, as Rahm Emanuel says, you can look under the hood. You can really get a feel for people like Bill Bradley and people like that. And you can, and W and people like that, you actually can measure them. I remember my daughter saying Bill Bradley has something to say and W doesn't have much to say, but charm in that case mattered more. W had charm. Look, I think it's an interesting question. If you go to South Carolina, which is 70% African American in the primary, Kamala Harris, if she's coming back again, if she's coming back, she'd rather probably run down there. But I think, in a sense, I think she might be yesterday's news. I haven't seen her much in the news on programs like this. She's not really actively running as a politician right now. I think Wes Moore, as an African American, I think he's great. I live in Maryland. I have to tell you, he's a very delightful candidate. He's optimistic. He's positive. It makes you feel good after you listen to him for a few minutes. I think Ossoff down there from neighboring Georgia, he can also go in there and do well. So it's anybody's game, but I think the best bet is for an African American starting the race off. And then you have this weird whiplash where you go from, as you pointed out, you start in South Carolina and then you go whipping way out to Nevada, where it's a union dominated thing. The one thing about Nevada is you actually meet union members every second you're there. The waitresses, the croupiers, everybody who works at the casinos, and everybody in entertainment, they're all in unions. So you really get to know that, and you see them, but you don't see the union bosses. But so you got to go out there and work with the union. Somebody is going to do well. So you won, say you're African American, and you got to Nevada, which is dominated by labor. And then you got to go whipping back to New Hampshire for a state that has gotten used to and is proud of its tradition of really looking under the hood, of getting to know candidates close up. And I think that's fascinating. So I'm looking at the candidates. I think in terms of wow, you get Gavin Newsom from California, who's been reelected a couple times. You may have a question there about internals. Is he as smart and as character driven as he should be? He's definitely attractive. That's going to wow a lot of people just because he'll walk into the room and he looks great. And that matters a lot in terms of first impressions. After you look under the hood, will you find what you want there? Is he got the moral character, the leadership to really make big decisions? And you've been in, this show has done great things to make people know what the big decisions are. War and peace. You got to decide as president because it's in the executive area where you make those decisions initially. And you have to figure out what's the smart move. Do I listen to Bibi Netanyahu or I tell him to go back to Israel and leave us alone and stop bringing us into wars? You got to really be tough like that. And that's not an easy decision politically. You have to make decisions about North Korea and China. How we can, are we going to stay even with China or fall behind? These are tough questions. And you may not want a good looking guy to do that. You may just want somebody smart. I've been impressed lately by Rahm Emanuel. Maybe it's because he's more of a centrist and I'm more of a centrist. And even though I like people who are, I like a lot, like Ed Markey is running for renomination next Tuesday, this Tuesday. I like him. I've spent my life with people to my left. But I think he's a centrist, and I think when he says the DSA, the Democratic Socialists, should go off and form their own party. James Carville's been saying things like that. These guys are tough, and maybe you have to be tough now to save the Democratic Party for next time. I don't think it's going to be that easy to beat J.D. Vance. I think beating J.D. Vance, and it may be even tougher to beat Marco Rubio. This is going to be a jump ball. In 28. It's going to be a close election. You and I have gotten used to close elections. This will be another one.
1: Well, listen, grateful for your
0: But
1: time,
0: by the way, you're great.
1: as
0: You're
1: you
0: great.
1: know.
0: You're
1: You
0: great.
1: already said that
0: Alex
1: once.
0: Wood is great. No, really. A lot of years together.
1: Yes, that's true. All right.
0: Okay, here.
1: Moving
0: I'm
1: on, my
0: sorry.
1: friend. I
0: I'm
1: will be in
0: sorry.
1: touch. But you brought up Ed Markey, and that's great because guess what, everybody? Coming up next, I'm going to speak with Congresswoman Ayanna Pressley about that race in Senate, for the Senate, rather, in Massachusetts. We'll be right back.

0: A rally today in Dorchester, Massachusetts for Senator Ed Markey ahead of Tuesday's primary there. Senators Bernie Sanders and Elizabeth Warren and Congresswoman Ayanna Pressley among the featured Markey supporters there.
1: You are here because you know that Ed Markey, he gives a damn too. He is a good man, a proven advocate. I have too many receipts to name, y'all. He is not fickle. He is steady. He is not new to this. He has been true to this.
0: The latest polling shows Markey ahead of his Democratic opponent, Congressman Seth Moulton. And voila, joining me now from the rally, we have that lady, Congresswoman Ayanna Pressley, a member of the House Oversight Committee. I'm so glad you're here joining me. Thank you so much. And I know you did endorse Senator Markey a while ago. Congressman Moulton has been running largely on a call for generational change in the party. So what is your take on that? And as a result, why endorse 80-year-old Senator Markey over your fellow House member?
1: Yeah, I think it's a fair question, but let me just say this. I'm no ageist on either end of the spectrum here. When I've campaigned for Maxwell Frost or Justin Pearson, it wasn't because they were young. It had everything to do with the strength of their fight, the strength of their conviction, the clarity and the boldness of their ideas. Similarly, in the House, I have had the honor to be mentored by people from Elijah

0: Cummings, to John Lewis, to Maxine Waters. More recently, serving on the Financial Services Committee, we just advanced on the Financial Services Committee under the leadership of Maxine Waters and Elizabeth Warren, a 21st century road to housing bill. And that is the number one issue on the minds of people. So what I'm hearing is that ultimately what people care about is, again, the boldness of your ideas and the strength of your fight. And Ed Markey has that in spades.
1: So, and I'm not trying to belabor the issue, but is there some validity? I mean, you said, yeah, it's a fair question, to a call for generational change. And as a leading member of the Progressive Caucus, how does that reflect what appears to be a growing divide between progressives led by Democratic Socialists and then moderate Democrats?
0: Again, I can only speak to what I'm hearing on the ground, and people are managing so much, and they're just looking for people that are going to lighten their load and fight like hell, and not only to mitigate the harm in this moment, but to advance real progress and to make it possible for them to actualize their dreams. And moreover, people really don't care about labels. Again, they care about the strength of our fight. No one is telling me as I travel the country from Tennessee to Michigan to Texas to, you know, play small, to aim lower. They're looking for us, for Democrats, to stop being the adults in the room, but to be the fighters in the room. What I love about Ed is I don't worry about him. I don't wonder about him. I know that he's not making a decision to tackle criminal legal reform and police brutality, environmental racism, supporting a small business, black-owned business, championing Medicare for all, abolishing ICE. He's made those decisions because of the clarity of his morals and a strength of conviction, not because of polling and every which way the wind blows. You know, hashtags will fade, headlines will fade. But I want someone that's connected to the people and that's actively listening to them and advancing responsive legislation. And people want us to advance solutions that go as far and as deep as the hurt. And Ed's been doing that. And he's made those decisions by being close to the people. Nothing to do with polling or which way the wind blows.
1: All right, so different issue here, because a new report in the New York Times highlights progressives condemning the pick of Florida's Jared Moskowitz, who is vocally pro-Israel, to serve as ranking member of the Foreign Affairs Committee's Middle East and North Africa subcommittee. You had Congressman Ro Khanna posting this on social media. Don't put Israel hawks out of touch with our voters in charge of our Middle East policy. Do you agree with Congressman Khanna, and is that at the heart of the Democratic divide?
0: You know, again, I have to say, when I'm on the ground, this is not the things that everyday people are raising to me. What they're concerned about is the fact that they are rationing asthma inhalers, that they are rationing insulin, that every day there's a new recall for food and parents are worried if they're going to make their baby sick. You know, they're worried about that. I'm at a union hall right now, International Brotherhood of Electrical Workers 103. One job is not enough in this economy, and it should be. So, you know, I think these are all fair questions, but I'm focused on the people and centering the people. And these are the issues that they are raising with me each and every day.
1: Let's pivot then to President Trump and your role on the Oversight Committee. Here is what Judiciary Committee ranking member Congressman Jamie Raskin said on MSNBC about Trump family members profiting from recent investments. Take a listen.
2: It's characteristic of what you see with authoritarian regimes around the world, where the family of the guy who gets in and the close friends of the guy who gets in, whether it's Vladimir Putin or Kim Jong-un or anybody else, suddenly makes all this money. He shouldn't be making 200% returns on his principal investment fund with 1789 when the other private equity groups are making 15 or 20%. I mean, that's just astonishing. Is he clairvoyant? I think everybody understands what's going on.
1: So Don Jr. and the White House, they've all said that there are no conflicts of interest and there are no allegations of wrongdoing. But should there be oversight of these investments? And are there other key investigations Democrats should undertake against the Trump administration if they retake the House?
0: Yeah, again, as I'm with, you know, talking to neighbors and in community every day, and people are just burdened by the cost of groceries, of gas, of health care, and housing. They also talk about not only their concerns about voting rights, but the corruption that is rampant in this administration, in this fascist administration. And it is certainly one of the strongest arguments for why Democrats need to return as a governing majority in the House so that we can hold this administration accountable. And every person that has contributed to the harm, enacted harm for the American people, made their lives harder, and, you know, and I could argue committed crimes against humanity. When you are denying health care, when you are denying hungry children, when you are rolling back environmental protections, there's so much there. But it's one of the reasons why we do need to get the gavel back so that we can hold them accountable, and why I believe so firmly as a member of the Oversight Committee in the power of the subpoena.
1: As you know, yesterday there was a march to defend voting rights in Washington, D.C. So how concerned are you that the Trump administration may try to interfere in the midterm elections? Because we've already seen the ongoing effort against mail-in voting.
0: Well, you know, I have to say, Project 2025 was never just a blueprint. It's always been a playbook. They always brag and telegraph their harm, and it was all laid out right there. And even when I was in Minnesota for Operation Metro Surge, you know, at one point Trump said, you know, we'll leave if you give us your voter rolls. And so it's always been about the elections. And they know, despite the fact that Trump said he would be a peace president and we have more conflicts than ever, and he's renamed the Department of Defense the Department of War, and people are, gas prices are soaring, you know, through the roof, that he said he would attack affordability. He's attacked anything and everyone but affordability. They know that they're on path to losing, and decisively so. I mean, I've been called to upstate New York to convene town halls because Republican members of Congress won't meet with their own constituents. Mm-hmm. So people understand how high the stakes are in this moment. It's always been about rigging the system because they can't win on their own merits. There's no agenda. There's except for heart. And the American people are feeling it. So I have concerns, but the best combatant to attempts to silence people's voices at the ballot box and to disenfranchise voters is to show up vigorously and robustly. And then we have to begin the contingency plans of preparing because we fully expect them to challenge our elections. Every day, free and fair elections are being degraded and undermined. This Supreme Court has been a co-conspirator and complicit in that. All the more reason why, again, we need to be the governing majority in the House, and we need to pass the John Lewis Voting Rights Advancement Act.
1: Yeah. All right. Representative Ayanna Pressley, it's good to see you again. Thank you so much for joining me on this Saturday.
0: Good to see you.
1: Appreciate you. Thanks. ICE agents swarm a town in Connecticut. The reason why and the reaction next.

0: Today, demonstrators are rallying around their immigrant neighbors after ICE agents swarmed several cities in Connecticut this week, hauling away dozens of people, some in front of their children. Here's the mayor of Danbury.
1: It's a different level of brutality. We saw folks getting deported in front of schools. We had an operation from ICE happening in front of a daycare. 3 to 5-year-olds looking out the window as they see somebody who looks like their parents getting thrown to the ground.
0: Let's bring in MS Now reporter Will McDuffie, who was at that rally earlier today, talking with the community members. Will, what did they tell you?
2: Well, they're upset, Alex. There's no question about it. I mean, to see ICE descend so heavily on their city this week. Their city is one of the most diverse in the country, and they've seen this kind of immigration enforcement before. Even just last year, ICE came and rounded up a bunch of folks. They got about 60 or so people this week, according to the mayor, who we spoke to, as you saw there. And it's leading activists to try to figure out where all these people are. They believe someone's in Colorado, someone's in Texas. A couple are in the hospital because they allegedly got injured when they were arrested by ICE. Let's get right to some of what we heard from some people on the ground today.
3: Taken close to 70 people in 1 week. They hurt the people that they took. They sent 2 people to the hospital. They took parents that were dropping off kids at the school bus.
4: De verdad que sí, un poco asustado y igual mi familia asustados, ¿no? Y he visto que se han llevado amigos de acá mismo, de la parada, el día lunes, martes, miércoles, pues 4 días de presencia de ICE y está feo, ¿no? Se siente como un temor en uno porque no puede salir con esa paz y esa tranquilidad que siempre uno sale.
2: Now, Alex, that last gentleman was a day laborer. He actually wasn't at the rally. He was just on the street trying to get picked up by someone who needed the work. He works in landscaping. And I want to paint this picture because right near the rally site is this stretch of road where day laborers every morning go to get, to get hired. And normally there are dozens. Today there are only 2, including that man. And we actually spoke to the other day laborer who was waiting. And it's a big thanks to my producer Ale Basalo, who speaks fluent Spanish. We were able to get those interviews. But this is nothing new. I mean, I actually want to point out that in Danbury 20 years ago, 11 day laborers were swept up by an undercover cop who was pretending to be someone hiring for work, and the city actually had to pay a bunch of money to those laborers as part of a settlement. One thing I'll say, Alex, because we heard it from some of that sound, DHS is denying that anyone got arrested at a bus stop. But look, we spoke to a teacher who works in the public schools there. He says this is a lot for his kids to handle on what was the first week, Alex, of school.
0: So much for Danbury and for so many communities to be handling right now. Will, I'm glad you shined a light on it. Thank you very much. The president claims it is the biggest oil deal in history that will ultimately lower gas prices for Americans. But there are questions about the deal, and we'll ask them at the top of the hour.

0: Good day from MSNBC headquarters in New York's Times Square. Welcome to Alex Witt Reports. We begin with the Iran war passing the six-month mark and President Trump facing the consequences. The war leading to reduced ship traffic in the Strait of Hormuz, now averaging about 12 ships daily, compared with 130 before the war. 18 American personnel killed, depleted munitions. We have 759 Patriot interceptors. That's remaining down from 2330. And here at home, 63% disapproval of his handling of the war. A new reaction to President Trump's announcement of a deal with Venezuela that he claims will double U.S. oil reserves and bring down gas prices. He says Secretary of State Marco Rubio and Defense Secretary Pete Hegseth negotiated the details. Here's MSNBC International Affairs analyst Michael McFaul.
1: This is imperialism. This is 19th century imperialism, 18th, 17th, 16th century imperialism, when countries in the north went to countries in the south and used military power and military force to extract gold, silver, spices, oil. That's what President Trump is doing with this deal. I'm embarrassed as an American to be associated with a government that is doing this.
0: Today, the national average, according to AAA, $4.08 a gallon compared to $3.20 this time last year, and voters are not happy.
2: Very disappointed.
3: Why?
2: Because the prices haven't gone down. I don't know. I'm over the Trump thing, the Trump wagon, whatever you want to call it.
4: I feel like right now, as Americans, we're suffering. Higher gas prices, food prices. It's a lot of things that is outrageous.
5: Does America feel great again?
6: I can't speak for all Americans, but right now, I mean, I really don't feel all that great.
0: New reaction, that is, to the Trump administration's threat to demolish the Kennedy Center if courts continue to block Trump's ambitions to renovate the building. One trustee says board members are taking the threat seriously.
7: This is a president that we know he likes tearing things down. He likes putting his name on buildings, and he has lost in court because it's unlawful. This is a living memorial, the only memorial to an assassinated president that was beloved by many. But we know Donald Trump is acting like a spoiled kid. I didn't get my way. I'm throwing a tantrum, and now I will tear it down. So we're not taking it lightly.
0: We have former ambassador to Venezuela James Story and MSNBC White House reporter Akayla Gardner ready to go over these new and developing storylines. So we'll go to MSNBC White House reporter Akayla Gardner. Akayla, what are we learning about this new Venezuelan oil deal that Trump is touting today?
8: Well, the president is crediting the State Department and the Pentagon for negotiating this deal, which gives the U.S. majority control of 20% of Venezuela's entire oil reserves. It is a partnership between the U.S. and a Venezuelan company, but exactly what that business is, President Trump isn't saying. And it wasn't that long ago that the president was urging U.S. companies to invest in Venezuela, but there was pretty extraordinary moment here at the White House where the president had gathered some of these executives, and the CEO of Exxon said that Venezuela was uninvestable. And he said that previous efforts to create profits were unsuccessful. But the president says in the short term, he is going to use this partnership to refill America's strategic reserves, which have been down because of the war with Iran. But this deal is just a reminder of where the U.S. and Venezuela relationship stands. The president said that he was committed to seeing elections happen in Venezuela, but there has been no timeline for any elections at this point.
0: Okay, thank you for that. A great setup as we move now to our conversation with former Ambassador James Story, MSNBC International Affairs Analyst. He led the Venezuelan Affairs Unit at the U.S. Embassy in Colombia during the first Trump administration and served as ambassador from 2020 to 2023. Ambassador, welcome. I'm curious your first assessment of the president's claims of the biggest deal in history that will ultimately lower gas prices for Americans. Because you may have heard the soundbite, sir, coming from my first hour when Ambassador McFaul called this imperialism.
3: Right. Well, I mean, my initial reaction, I was trying to figure out, is this fish or fowl? Exactly what is it, right? And The fact of the matter is, according to the Constitution, Venezuela's Constitution, we can't have, or they refuse to have, this kind of government to government engagement. You have to farm in with PDVSA, and the government retains control over resources. Now, if the second objective of the president is to lower the gas prices in the United States, he will well be out of office before this has any impact whatsoever on the price of a gallon of gasoline in the United States. Let's remember that what used to flow through the Persian Gulf, 20 million barrels a day, out of Venezuela at its height was 3.5 million barrels a day. So even if we invested $100 billion somehow within a year, which would never happen, we're looking at 5 years to a decade before we really start seeing anything flow out of this field. Again, the question for me becomes, under what legal structure has this whole thing been done?
0: May I ask, why would Pete Hegseth be part of the negotiations? I mean, he is the Secretary of War, self-styled. Others say the Secretary of Defense. But the president said Marco Rubio and Pete Hegseth, they negotiated the deal.
3: Well, my understanding is, while it is a head scratcher, that the Office of Strategic Capital, which is over at the Pentagon, would be the organization that would run this. But again, the United States as a country, the Pentagon certainly is not an oil company. So were we to have access through a lease or some mechanism, which again appears to be kind of unformed, would the Office of Strategic Capital then begin to decide which companies get to operate inside of these 17 fields within Venezuela? What's that mechanism look like? How much transparency is there going to be? Because here to date, there's been very little transparency on how we've been marketing the oil from Venezuela, where that money's been going.
0: Well, the Wall Street Journal, sir, reports that Chevron and Halliburton are involved in negotiations to invest in Venezuelan oil fields. Exxon and Conoco's Venezuelan assets, they were nationalized almost 20 years ago now. Is this as a version of a restitution effort?
3: Well, end of the day, I don't know. I mean, that's an interesting point. At the end of the day, the big question here is there enough legal certainty to invest into be certain that your investment is going to stand the test of time? And I would submit that isn't there yet. If some deal like this came about with a legitimate government in Venezuela, one that was chosen by democratic process, that followed their own constitutional rules, I could see how that would allay some of the concerns of the big companies from going into Venezuela, concerns that have so far kept them from investing heavily in the country. But this wasn't. This was done with Delcy Rodriguez, who derives her legitimacy solely from the president of the United States. And that's a position he's not going to have forever. So there are big questions here. How do you make a 40-year investment decision based on a series of assumptions that aren't very clear?
0: So all this leads me to ask, how would you imagine Venezuelan people are reacting to all this? Have conditions in Venezuela improved their lives? Is the U.S. pouring money into it to the extent that people are now better off than they were before?
3: No, people are not better off in Venezuela. I believe that there should be economic growth in Venezuela to do exactly that, to help the people of Venezuela. There's a reason 9 million Venezuelans fled the country. It was a lack of liberty and a lack of economic opportunity. Inflation is rampant there. There's still not enough calories to go around. So this money hasn't really flown. It hasn't really jump started the economy yet through the oil sector. There are some deals that are moving forward. But a lot of people who are looking to invest are trying to figure out, well, exactly what are the rules by which we're investing? Mm-hmm. Who's running the operation? Is it North American Blue Energy Partners and Alejandro Betancourt? Is it PDVSA? Is it now going to be the Pentagon in the Office of Strategic Capital? When you have question marks about legality and about structures of deals, I would imagine it would be very difficult for publicly traded companies to make business decisions.
0: Yeah, absolutely. Former Ambassador James Story, thank you very much, sir. Appreciate having you on the show.
3: You.
0: Joining me now, we have our friend Democratic Michigan Congresswoman Debbie Dingell. She serves on the Energy and Commerce and Natural Resources Committee. So, Congresswoman, first of all, do you trust whatever deal this might be announced by the president with Venezuela? And does it suggest or does it feel like a level of desperation on the part of the administration because of the Iran war failures?
9: I think absolutely it feels like desperation or something that he promised was going to figure out that he hasn't been able to do. And no, I don't trust anything. You know, they start yesterday in Michigan, they had one of these buy gasoline at a lower cost. It's one gas station in an entire state. People are hurting. And the fact of the matter is gasoline prices are 40% up. The war that he started that we have been trying to end has caused it. And I think the ambassador did a very good job of raising a lot of the questions. And no, I have no idea what it really means. It will it be accountable, how it will benefit us in this country at all.
10: Well, let's move to the trade war with Canada, because you Michiganders, you're on the front lines. You're among those worst affected by these tariffs, not only with Canadian goods being made more expensive, but also Michigan-made products that use the goods coming from across the border. So what are you hearing from your constituents about this trade war and the impact it's going to have on their wallets?
9: So I'm going to tell you, first of all, I just finished a parade, and the entire parade route, people said to me, fight for Canada, fight against what he's doing. Don't let him rename Lake Ontario. People are mad. And I think that what people, instead of the president really focusing on jobs, safe jobs, lowering the cost of goods, here's reality just in the auto industry, in our trade back and forth with Canada. Last year, we sold more than 660,000 American-made vehicles or assembled-made vehicles in the U.S. to Canada. There are more than 500,000 jobs in the parts and supply industry that supply Canadian assembled cars in the U.S. Wow. In the U.S., there are 1.2 million jobs related to this. A part goes across the bridge or tunnel in our part of in Michigan, an average of 8 times. This makes no sense. We are intertwined economically, and quite frankly, this is also endangering our national security.
10: Well, the president said that the U.S. added additional conditions late during the trade talks with Canada and said that the country doesn't have any goods that the U.S. needs, and it's time to teach our northern neighbor a lesson. Have you had any conversations with Canadian officials about the specific hang-ups in the negotiations and how to resolve them?
9: So I've had multiple conversations with people in Canada. I have been talking to them. Quite frankly, I talk to them regularly anyway, but since we had the whole crisis on the opening of the Gordie Howe Bridge, which was also something that made no sense, we finally did open it. Canada paid for the bridge, and they decided a good enough deal hadn't been cut when Canada paid for the bridge, and it's jointly owned by Michigan and the U.S., and they are befuddled. But you know what? They're not. I mean, many other countries have been intimidated or become concerned, and they take what the president's doing to them. I have to say the prime minister is, first of all, he's just went through this whole Gordie Howe Bridge experience, which quite frankly was not a positive experience. And I think he has decided to stand up for Canadians. I want it all de-escalated, because what's happening on either side of the, I call it the bridge because we're all so close, parts of my district are actually north of Canada. This situation isn't helping either country. We need to de-escalate it. And I'll give you another example that's not auto industry related, but our Detroit hospitals, if we didn't get the nurses over the bridge every day, within a few days, our hospitals will close. We count on those Canadian nurses.
10: So you touched on this, President Trump's Thursday signing the executive order renaming Lake Ontario Lake America. Canadian leaders rejected the name change. By the way, everyone, it dates back to at least the mid-1600s. It emphasizes the lake's Indigenous history. It's not about the province of Ontario. And this order cannot force Canada or the international community to adopt the new name. So what is your response to this? Is it some kind of a PR stunt? Is it a move with real implications? Is it both?
9: So I think it's complicated. I think we've all learned he loves to rename things. So I think most Americans aren't going to go along with it being called Lake America either. There is 400 years of history here. But unfortunately, the way that he, by executive order, renamed it. They're going to be some of our geological units are going to require that money be spent on putting that in maps. I am introducing a bill with my colleagues from New York, Tim Kennedy and Joe Morelli, on Monday that would reverse this executive order and prevent him from renaming any of the five Great Lakes. And you are correct. There is 400 years of tradition here. And, you know, these Great Lakes are 20%, more than 20% of the world's fresh water. We have a mutual responsibility between our two countries to protect them, not getting into some kind of, I won't use the word I want to use on this show right now, but it makes no sense. Zero sense.
10: Well, you are a lady, Congresswoman Deputy Debbie Dingell. Thank you very much for joining me. I appreciate you not saying the bad word that we'd have to bleep, and you know how that all goes. Thank you.
9: I know. Thank you.
10: Meantime, coming up next, the blowback from a podcaster's words and how it might impact a key Senate race when we're back in 90 seconds.

0: Michigan Democratic Senate candidate Abdul El-Sayed is facing criticism for his ties to a controversial internet personality. Streamer Hassan Piker, who joined El-Sayed on the campaign trail during the primaries, is facing backlash for a series of controversial comments he made about Israel and AIPAC. Following these remarks, El-Sayed has repeatedly denounced anti-Semitism and is now trying to distance himself from the social media star.
1: This campaign is not about a streamer in California. This campaign is about affordability in Michigan. This campaign is about the challenges Michiganders face. And I get that in the media, it's a lot easier to pick up one person and be like, this is what this is about. But this is why a lot of people get so frustrated about politics and political media, because it doesn't actually speak to the challenges they face.
0: Let's bring in Michael Hardaway, former communications director and spokesman for Congresswoman Hakeem Jeffries and publisher of The Hardaway Wire, and Matthew Bartlett, MS Now political analyst, Republican strategist, and former State Department appointee under President Trump. There you are, Matthew. So I'll start with you, Matthew. El-Sayed told Semaphore that he's got no plans to campaign with Piker again, but is the damage done?
2: I mean, that's the real question. Politics at its best is the art of making friends. And it seems as if El-Sayed, who is an incredibly talented, gifted politician and communicator, is still struggling to bridge the gap and unify his party in Michigan, namely around, again, black voters, certainly with Jewish voters. It seems confidence can be rewarded, but arrogance does not help on the campaign trail. So tomorrow he will be meeting with some prominent Jewish leaders in Michigan. We will see if he can bridge the gap, repair some of those relationships, and unify his party as we turn into the general election.
0: Okay, important meetings there. Michael, your former boss, Minority Leader Hakeem Jeffries, is one of more than a dozen congressional Democrats to condemn Piker. Why is there such a big effort to distance themselves from the streamer who's not a politician? He's a streamer.
3: Yeah, I don't think a podcaster should be the focus of this conversation when you have a president on the other side who is the leader of the Republican Party, who last year used a vile anti-Semitic slur as it relates to people who lend money. And so Republicans have no credibility on this topic. What Democrats must do is focus on the message. And that is that this trade war that Donald Trump is starting with Canada may cost more than 500,000 jobs in Michigan, because those people work for parts suppliers. That matters. We should be talking about the fact that inflation remains sky high, that you've got 7 million people who are unemployed. And so I think Democrats rightly care about anti-Semitism. It is a must that both parties should, but we shouldn't be taking lectures from the other side, and certainly not when it comes to a podcaster who is an unelected individual.
0: So Trump launched an unexpected attack on Republicans using a repost from an X user, which read in part, "I don't think the GOP fully grasp how badly they are blanking up right now." Look, Matthew, you've worked in a Trump administration, midterms around the corner now. What's going on here?
2: I mean, the president continues to not just shift blame, but again, right now, he has whipped up our party, not on the economy, not around a war, not around anything that the public cares about. The one piece of legislation that we have is the Save America Act, which is a very poorly written piece of legislation that has no chance of passing. And he has weaponized it against Senate Majority Leader John Thune. So right now, the base of my party is more frustrated with John Thune than they are about beating Democrats. This is somewhat typical of Donald Trump, who, again, is an outsider, but will threaten his own party at his own detriment. None of this is helpful as we turn the corner to the midterms, yet none of this is surprising.
0: Michael, should Democrats take this as a sign that Trump is expecting one or even both chambers to flip in November, and he doesn't want his supporters to blame him for the shift in power?
3: It's a classic tale. He always blames everyone else. I do think it's a sign, just like it was a sign that Leader Jeffries met with Jared Kushner. I think that's a sign from the Trump world that they can see that the House will certainly flip and the Senate just might flip. And so Democrats, what they have to do is continue to focus on this economic message and don't be distracted by podcasters and by everyone else who wants to have a conversation about things that are not related to economics. You've got 7 million people who are unemployed. You've got inflation that is 42% higher today than it was the day Donald Trump was elected. That should be their focus.
0: So the New York Times' Maggie Haberman reports that several Trump staffers are thinking about leaving the White House. And Matthew, when you were part of an administration, there was a lot of turnaround. Is history about to repeat itself? And if it does, what are the consequences?
2: Yeah, I mean, again, the Republicans I talk with right now, who are even in this administration, are thinking about leaving, maybe trying to cash in on the last 2 years, or maybe worried about subpoenas flying if and when the House and or Senate changes. No one expects the next 2 years to be anything but very rough waters for those administration. But Alex, as you just said, I served in that first administration. Incredibly privileged and proud of the work I did on behalf of all Americans at the State Department. But I absolutely remember what it was like after that midterm when you saw just such a public rebuke of the administration. It is a very difficult thing to do. It changes your mindset, the mindset of your colleagues as you go to work each and every single day. So nothing gets easier. Sometimes the rock does get heavier as you move up the hill. But that is absolutely what we are looking at. Again, November on, and then it'll be a presidential election, making it all the more challenging.
0: Michael, how would a mass turnover in the White House affect the midterms if it happened before?
3: I think it's another sign that there's dysfunction in the White House and that there's chaos in the White House. But I do think they're doing the right thing in terms of the people who are leaving, because Democrats are going to rain hell upon anyone in the Trump administration who broke the law. And so the people who are leaving now, I think, to Matthew's point, part of it is these people are trying to cash out while their boss is still in the White House. But also they're trying to avoid the subpoenas and the hell that's going to happen next year under a Democratic majority. And so I think if you are someone at home who's trying to figure out what this means is that there's chaos in the White House and people are trying to get away while they can.
0: Okay. I'm sorry to have to let you guys get away right now, frankly, but I will see you next week. I hope, Michael and Matthew, thank you so much. The fight over a Senate seat takes a new turn. We're taking you to Massachusetts next.

0: strength of your fight, and Ed Markey has that in spades. People want us to advance solutions that go as far and as deep as the hurt, and Ed's been doing that, and he's made those decisions by being close to the people. Nothing to do with polling or which way the wind blows.
1: MSNBC reporter Ebony Davis is at Markey's Get Out the Vote rally in Dorchester. So welcome, Ebony. What are you hearing from the voters there?
2: Hey, Alex. So I'm here right outside of the venue where Markey did hold that Get Out to Vote rally with, like you mentioned, Senators Warren, Senator Sanders, and Rep. Ayanna Pressley. And what I'm hearing from voters is completely the opposite of what Moulton has tried to argue on the campaign trail. And that's simply that, Ed Markey is way too old to serve another term. We know that Seth Moulton is the 47-year-old challenging Markey, Markey obviously being the 80-year-old incumbent. And so when I've asked voters about how they feel about age in this race, I asked them about how Moulton has kind of basically drilled it in people's heads, or at least tried to, that there needs to be congressional term limits and that, you know, there's a time or a need for a generational change within the Democratic Party. Many voters told me that they don't see it that way. They told me that it's their ideas are over age in this race. How about you take a listen to some of the voters I spoke to?
3: I care about students. I care about young voters. I care about young voice. But I think if someone shows up for progressive causes, that's what matters at the end of the day.
4: I support the overall argument for new generational leadership, but I think it also comes down to ideas. And Ed Markey has ideas that track with the new generation, and Seth Moulton, in my opinion, has less progressive ideas than Ed Markey.
2: So there you heard, Alex. I talked to a ton of voters, and they say it's age over, it's not age over ideas. I spoke to one voter who said that it's about the policies that Markey has been campaigning on the last few months, whether it's climate change, affordable health care, Medicare for all, the economic crisis, as gas prices are exceedingly high right now. And they also said that Markey's ideas really align with the new generation. I also picked their brains on what specifically Seth Moulton doesn't have. And they just said that he's been too inconsistent with how he has kind of portrayed some of the policies on the campaign trail. I also just want to note something for you heading into Tuesday's election, that Markey actually has a polling advantage right now. We saw the University of New Hampshire poll earlier this week that had Markey in a double-digit lead. 68% of Democratic voters actually said that they would vote for Markey over Moulton, and only 38% said that they would vote for Moulton. Also, just important to note that this is the second go-around for Markey. He faced Joe Kennedy, back in 2020, and it was a similar matchup where Kennedy was significantly younger than him, but obviously Markey was able to clinch the nomination and then become the sitting senator, and he's served, honestly, in the office as senator since 2013. Yeah. So it's really telling that these young voters are coalescing behind him, despite Moulton's argument that he's just simply too old.
1: You know, I'll be curious to see what you get from voters tomorrow. I understand you'll be covering Seth Moulton's rally, and we will speak with you then. Thank you very much, Ebony Davis. A March with a Message. Reverend Al Sharpton joins me next to talk about it.

0: Thousands marched at the National Mall in support of racial justice and voting rights ahead of the midterms, marking the 63rd anniversary of the historic 1963 March on Washington, where Dr. Martin Luther King Jr. delivered his I Have a Dream speech. Friday's marchers demanding voting rights be protected.
1: We drove 10 hours the other day.
2: Why did you drive 10 hours to be here? Why?
1: Because this is so important, because we have a country that's on the edge of autocracy, and we felt it was really imperative that we came up here and supported voting rights.
3: I'm tired. I'm 55 years old, and we're fighting for the same thing that we were fighting for when I was 20, when I was 18, in my 30s, in my 40s, the same issues, right? So we want change.
4: I think that as young people, like, it's tried and true, but like, we are the future, and I think it is important that we take the first steps to be a part of that. I hope 63 years from now you don't see all these people gathered here defending something that should not require defending.
0: Well, amen to that. Let's bring in host of MS Now's Politics Nation, Reverend Al Sharpton. So you're responsible in part for this. It was your National Action Network. You did it alongside the Drum Major Institute, organized this big event yesterday. You had nearly 200 charter buses brought in from all around the country, folks coming in to talk about this and the theme, because the theme this year was defend the vote. What is the key message from this march, Rev, in terms of how important it is that against the backdrop of this administration and its efforts to interfere in voting?
5: I think that we have not seen such a frontal attack on voting rights like we've seen under this administration and this Supreme Court. The Kalish decision that allowed redistricting to break down districts and race could not even be considered, even where there's been a history of disenfranchisement, is really to take out the last element of the Voting Rights Act, Section 2. So we wanted to show and thousands did come, as you said, and showed that there was a cross-section of Americans of all racial lines, of all political spectrum. We had Akeem Jeffries and the chair of the Congressional Black Caucus, but you had Senator Bernie Sanders and AOC, Alexandria Ocasio-Cortez, showing that whether you're progressive or so-called establishment, all of us are saying we cannot sit silent with the right to vote. Every major civil rights organization head was there. And Martin Luther King III and Andrea Waters King, who co-chaired it with me, were very pleased. But the work now is we've got to go in the trenches. We've set a schedule. We're going around the South to really get people to come out and vote so that they're not intimidated by people saying that ICE agents going to be at this polls and all. We're going to form brigades to be there peacefully to say, no, you have the right to vote, and we're going to be taking shots, video shots, everywhere that there's interference. So people should feel not intimidated not to come out and vote.
0: I want to hear some of the speeches from yesterday, including your own. Let's play that for the viewers. Here it is. Here it is.
6: They can put obstacles in our path, but they cannot turn us back around. And this November, the first of many tides is coming.
7: Bottom line, Donald Trump is an authoritarian who is deliberately trying to destroy faith in American democracy.
8: They don't want us to reflect because they don't want us to see that despite slavery and economic exploitation and segregation, we rose.
0: You mentioned the Supreme Court allowing states to redraw their maps. Did this march feel different in the wake of that decision?
5: It did. You know, Martin III and I talked.

0: Well, we've been doing these marches almost biannually since 2000. His mother was at the first two with us for Coretta Scott King before she passed. And we always, in these marches, had to bring up voting rights, that we wanted the Congress to renew voting rights. But this is the first time we had the Supreme Court literally coming with a decision that really stabbed a wound in the heart of what voting rights was about. But that is why I was glad much of the crowd were young people, a lot of young students, and they spoke, because I'm glad that they understand that this is about them. This is not about who you vote for, Democrat or Republican. This is about what you vote for. And if you want to deal with everything from affordable health care to how we deal with immigration to student loans and student debt, how we deal with all that, you have to vote. And in order to vote, you must protect the vote.
1: Yep. Today's a big day. Marks 15 years, the anniversary of the launch of Politics Nation. I mean, you know, huge applause for that. But what does it mean to you?
0: Means a lot. When Phil Griffin, who was president of MSNBC at the time, gave me the show and put me on, it was a lot of people say, it won't last 3 months. How can you do that? And I about lasted most people that has had a show. And it's been able to come with bringing on two sitting U.S. presidents and countless others, but also voices that people would not have heard. And I think that if I've been able to shine some light on the American conversation that we need to have, I'm proud of that. And I'm somewhere proud that my mother, who passed the year I started the show, can say that her sacrifices were not in vain. I did help keep a platform go a decade and a half and still counting on some of the dark places in America I put a light on.
1: You sure did. And you do it so well.
0: And I met Alex Witt.
1: Oh, yeah. Good for me. Lucky me.
0: Lucky me.
1: Yeah. All right. Well, thank you so much for being here today. And for everybody, we've got like an hour and 14 minutes until the show starts. So everybody, be sure to catch the Rev. It is a very special edition today. 15th anniversary edition of Politics Nation, coming up at 5 p.m. Eastern right here on MS Now. The fight over a growing measles outbreak, that takes a new turn. We'll be back.

0: reaction now to the worst measles outbreak this country's seen in 35 years. Here's Health and Human Services Secretary Robert F. Kennedy Jr. earlier today.
1: We've done better at controlling measles than any country in the world. We have one of the lowest measles incidents in the world. There's no reason that anybody in America should be dying of measles in this day and age.
0: This comes after two reported measles-related deaths out of Pennsylvania this week. A local coroner attributed one of those deaths to other causes, but Pennsylvania's health secretary stands by an initial report that both deaths are related to measles. The lady you're seeing on the screen knows this very well. We're bringing in MS Now senior reporter Brandi Zadrozny. So, Brandi, as you know, endemic measles, I should say, that was officially eradicated in the U.S. How is rhetoric like what we just heard from RFK Jr. contributed to another epidemic?
2: That's a great question, because it's a question that Kennedy, our Health and Human Services director or secretary, likes to hide behind, right? He says, well, people stopped getting vaccinated around 2020, 2021, when Biden was president. But you have to really think about what was happening when Biden was president. And that was that Robert F. Kennedy Jr. wasn't our health secretary. He was the biggest anti-vaccine activist in the world. Mm. He led the largest anti-vaccine organization in the world. And he crisscrossed the country, going into places like Lancaster County, Pennsylvania, and giving speeches telling the people there not to vaccinate, that measles is no big deal, that nobody dies from measles, measles doesn't hurt anyone, and that actually you can just fix it with chicken soup and vitamin A. So he has directly contributed to this kind of thing.
0: So the last large measles epidemic, that was from 1989 to 1991. There were a total of almost 4,500 cases. Since January 2025, just last year, there have been more than 5,000 confirmed cases. That is a huge jump. The problem has shifted from vaccine access to vaccine refusal. Is it fair to attribute that to RFK Jr.?
2: Well, of course it is. We had a vaccine rate that was around 95%, which is what it needs to be for these diseases not to spread, for us to maintain that eradication. And because directly as a result of organizations like Children's Health Defense, which has been saying for over a decade that vaccines cause autism, they do not. That the MMR vaccine causes all sorts of maladies and death, they do not. And that measles is no big deal, it is directly caused people not to vaccinate their children. And this is what happens when we don't vaccinate our children, especially in these really vulnerable areas like Amish communities in Lancaster County, Pennsylvania, mm-hmm. right now, and like happened last year in Texas with the Mennonite population down in Texas, where two little girls died of measles. Mm-hmm. And it's worth saying that right now, Secretary Kennedy is denying that these deaths were from measles, said that they were fabricated by Shapiro staffer. He said the same thing about those girls in Texas. It doesn't matter what these folks say. It doesn't matter what happens. He's going to do the same thing like he did during COVID and say those deaths weren't from COVID. They were with COVID. Pardon me. I get really heated about this. It's just so frustrating that it happens over and over. It's like Groundhog Day with these folks. Unfortunately,
0: people die. There will be deaths. I mean, it is extraordinary. Let me ask you about the recent analysis, Brandi, which finds a 1% decrease in the vaccination rate per year. That could result in 17,000 cases, in over 4,000 hospitalizations, and 36 measles deaths annually. So what will it take to prevent those numbers from becoming a reality?
2: I worry so much. I remember at the start of COVID, I was sitting right next to the health reporters, and they came to me and said, oh my gosh, you know, what do you think is going to happen? And I was covering the anti-vaccine beat for over a decade. And I said, you know what? I think it's going to take something like this for people to line up and get their shots. It's going to wake people up in the anti-vaccine movement to really think of sense. And we even said during COVID, but the silver lining is that kids seem to be faring a lot better than older folks, right? Not that anybody should die from a vaccine preventable illness, but at least it's not children. There is no silver lining like that with measles. Measles affects children disproportionately. And so it's not just that this many people are going to be affected by measles, this many people are going to die. It's going to be on the backs of our children.
0: Brandi Zadrozny, a sobering conversation, which seems to be always the case with you, my friend, but I appreciate them nonetheless. Well, that's going to do it for me on this edition of Alex Foote Reports. I'll see you again tomorrow, 1 p.m. Eastern. Up next, the best people with Nicole Wallace.

0: Hi there, everyone. So for all our summer listeners, we certainly saved the best for last, the ultimate fan favorite, one of my dearest friends. Tim Miller is a beacon known the world over now as one of the brightest lights in the pro-democracy movement. There are a lot of reasons that that's the case. One of them is he tells the truth, the brutal truth, the humorous truth, something that a lot of our former friends in the Republican Party refuse to do, whether it's Trump's depravity, his corruption, his very obvious lack of interest or fitness for the office he holds. We can and we have gone on and on. Tim is someone I've turned to over and over again on the television show, but is one of my most favorite people to talk to on the podcast because we can, I don't know, how do you say it? Let it rip. Without any further ado, this is the best people. This is one of the best people I know, Tim Miller. Thanks for being here, my friend.
1: Nicole, you know that all makes me uncomfortable.
0: I know, I hate compliments. We won't do it anymore.
1: We're just yapping. I had Julia Curley on my podcast today. Has she been on your show yet?
0: No.
1: You have to have her. She was the trans woman that got fired.
0: Yeah, from the CIA.
1: Pence's briefer, and it's like, you know, there are people out there doing real work all this time.
0: But you know what? But you've brought together a community of people that care about the people doing the real work. And Field of Dreams is my favorite movie, one of my favorite movies. I don't know if you felt this way, but I certainly felt this way after the election. Like, if you build it, is anyone going to come? Like, does anyone care what people like you and me have to say? Like, I don't know. You build it every day, and man, do they come.
1: Well, that's true. No more compliments. That's true. I love it. I appreciate all of them. I appreciate all of them. And I that's least I can do, I guess, is yap.
0: Is it weird though to feel like I feel like people really need to feel connected to the people that have been telling the truth the whole time? Like, and I'm sure you just went on vacation and I've seen some of the, like, thank God you're back. Like, is that, how do you carry that? How does that feel?
1: I appreciate it. Like, I don't know, I sometimes will get an email from somebody that'll say like, hey, I saw you at the airport or at the bar or concert or whatever. And like, I didn't want to bother you. And I was like, bother me.
0: Yeah. Like, I know. I appreciate that.
1: The people, and I get it. I think that, look, after he won the second time, I don't think it was the first show after, but it was a couple after I'd had time to think about it, maybe a week or two. Like I said to people, I was like, look, I am going to make sure you know what you need to know. I'm going to be mad about what I'm actually mad about. Mm-hmm. And like, we're going to have sad feelings sometimes and we're going to laugh sometimes because like, you just have to do all those things to survive as a human. And I understand people that want to check out. I understand people that want to check in right now who had who felt like they were so shocked that he was going to win and now really wanted to do more. And so I recognize all of that. And like, that's what I try to do, you know, because I think that hopefully that is a value to people. And I feel like all I can do is just be candid. And hopefully, you know, when I'm drawing attention to things that I genuinely am outraged about, that ripples, you know, through the listeners and through, you know, other people who are going to act. And occasionally it's weird that Democratic politicians listen to our shows. Sometimes to me as a former Republican, but I do sometimes feel sometimes I turn up the notch, maybe one dial a little higher than I really feel when I'm shaming them because I just want to shake them. And I'm like, go, where are you at on this one? And I think, and hopefully that ripples out in a way that's useful. And so I appreciate that people kind of want to be a part of that and are interested in my two cents. I don't know. How do you think about that?
0: Well, I mean, I was just going to say to me, I think you were on my show election week, I think on set. And I think we were sort of muttering under our breaths, like, oh my God, how are we going to do this for 4 years?
1: I came to you the day after and I said, Nicole, I was like, what, how are we going to do this? Like, how are you going to do this every day?
0: Yeah. And I think I think in the moment I didn't realize that like this was how we were going to do it. Like these conversations, especially look, one thing that the Trump side does so well is the gaslighting, making you think it's us, not them. To me, the thing that I think you do better than anyone and you inspire me is you stay really curious. I mean, you have conversations with people and your curiosity about them inspires me to stay curious because I think the minute you think you have anything figured out, right? Like the voters laugh at you or events go the other way.
1: Yeah.
0: Where does all that come from?
1: I want to know how to do this better and how to fix the country. And I don't think I know. You know, I do think that there's a lot of people in our business, and it's okay. This is okay. There are people on the left or on the center who like really feel like their path is the path to success. And I don't know. I was on a lot of losing campaigns.
0: Yeah, me too.
1: And, you know, I'm not sure exactly what they're at. And I think things have changed a lot. I sometimes look at people who are like really stuck in their ways from like, and this is what I believed in 2014. And the only way to be true to yourself is to believe the same thing now. And I'm like, the whole world is different. We elected our stupidest, most bigoted American president twice. We have now like supercomputers telling us what we can do.
0: Yeah.
1: You know, that Elon Musk is the richest man in the world. He contributed to buying the presidency and then was the most powerful man in the White House for a while. It's like, things have changed a lot from when Barack Obama was president.
0: Yeah.
1: And so I want to hear from smart people, even if I don't necessarily maybe think in the end I'll agree with them on what their like exact protocol should be. Let's hash it all out, hear from smart people, hear from people that disagree, and like, and maybe take a little bit from everybody.
0: I
1: take a little bit. And that's kind of my, and it also, you know, keeps me engaged, you know? And so I like try to do that while also supplementing it with like, okay, you know, how to look forward.
0: You know, I said to you before we started, like this story right now about Natalie Harp is probably a human tragedy wrapped in the longest, oldest Trump story of massive incompetence, wrapped in, you know, the totally politics of MAGA media, right? So somewhere under there, like, looks like a human story that I don't know that anyone will ever totally understand. But what's wrapped in it is like Maggie Haberman telling you, and this is the only place I've heard this, that Secret Service was worried about a person that is closer to him than anybody.
2: What we found in our reporting for the book is we got these letters that she had been leaving in his private spaces. And they were very raw. They were very emotional. In one, she said, "You are all that matters to me." These notes that she was leaving alarmed the Secret Service, who were concerned about it, who raised issues about it at the time.
0: I mean, that's crazy. And it's the first time I started thinking of, you know, you think of a lot of the Trump stories like personality stories. I mean, this is the first time that I think in 9 years I've heard journalism about people worrying about one of those people that from the outside are so clearly unqualified, but from the inside is viewed as dangerous. Like, what did you, like, what did your brain do when Maggie said that to you?
1: It's just, I was like, I mean, it was funny because I asked the question kind of a cheeky way that I was like, what's going on with this Natalie Harp? I was like, you wrote she's writing these MASH notes. And I was like, I thought Trump was impotent at this point. And Maggie kind of rolls her eyes at me. And it's like, actually, it's serious. In some ways, that story would be more simple and easy to process, right?
0: Correct.
1: I don't know, old guy having an affair with young staffer. And this is a tale as old as time.
0: Who knows,
1: or wanting to, right? Or whatever.
0: Yeah,
1: like, if that was all this was, like, at some level, that's a tale as old as time. Like, not anything unique about this. Like, this is something way weirder and scary. I mean, if you were Secret Service, wouldn't you be worried about this? Here's just one of the lines I was pulled up. "I want to bring you joy, to feel like we can get through a day without ever having to talk work, where we talk about everything and nothing." There are many of these, but that's just, like, one example. Like, that's very strange and creepy. And, you know, you can understand why people that are there supposed to protect the president, it's like, what is happening? This person came out of nowhere. She did have bone cancer. And so, God love her that she survived that. But then, like, she kind of makes up a fake story about how it was a Trump thing that allowed her to survive. And it, like, really wasn't. It was, and then Trump, like, pulls her up on stage at a rally. And then all of a sudden she's following around everywhere and printing off everything for him. Actually, Mark Caputo wrote about it for us in the board before he left for Axios in 24. He's like, this is strange. He has this personal printer now that's traveling with him to all the
0: that
1: trials.
0: That story, right, is where we first learned of the human printer. That was like the first time I think I remember being aware of that. Yeah.
1: And so I'm not trying to be conspiracy theorist. I'm not saying I believe this, but you have to at least, there has to be part of your brain that's like, are we sure this isn't an op, right? Or like, are we sure this isn't a foreign op? Like, that this person someone come out of nowhere and then be so close to him and then write these letters that are like not a normal, like they're not even normal affair letters, I guess is the point. Like it's something way more than that and creepier than that.
0: Well, what's amazing, I guess, is to me two things. One, that they're out, right? Like they weren't sent to you or me, like that they've made their way out. So someone on the inside
1: was that worried about it,
0: right? Like everything we know about Trump, we only know from people on the inside. I mean, they are more insular now than they've been in a decade. And then the other thing is something that your colleague Sarah Matthews said, that she wanted to be at Bedminster, they didn't take her, and she slept in the women's locker room. Like that's behavior that if you were someone like on a Taylor Swift tour and you didn't make the traveling, you know, staff and you stowed away in bathrooms, like, I mean, we would be having a very different situation. Like what's amazing to me is how differently Trump is treated for behavior and behavior of people around him that is so outside the realm of normal or stable.
1: She dumped in the trunk of the motorcade when they didn't have room for her. That was another thing. She dumped in the trunk of the beast. It's creepy. It's like, what was the Cameron Crowe movie?
0: Almost Famous. Yeah, but the Band-Aids had more self-respect, right?
1: Way more. So way more. I don't know what's going on. The other interesting subplot to the story is this Ossoff thing. And to your point about how good they are at the gaslighting, I do think that this story is another recent example of like how that power is fading. And they did the thing that they always do in these sort of situations where Ossoff makes this extremely mild kind of passing line.
3: See, he doesn't want to do the job. He wants to build his ballroom and travel with Natalie on their apparently defenseless flying palace gifted by the Emir of Qatar.
0: After the world just learned that of the three people he hid away in a catering truck, one of them was Natalie.
1: Right. So three words, just wants to travel with Natalie. Certainly it was cheeky, right? And certainly sharp. It was an attempted jab. I'm not pretending like it wasn't, but in the grand scheme of things, it's pretty mild. They get into high dungeon, you know, over there on the Mag, right? They pull out all the stops. Everybody's on Fox, on social media, Scott Jennings on CNN. It's like
0: losing their minds. Yeah.
1: Yeah. We're, you know, it's the soccer flopping, you know, it's like, oh, we're so upset. And the thing is that playbook has worked before for them, right? Where they shame Democrats and just stopping to do stuff. Yeah, and we saw this after. Yeah. And then the Democratic politicians, you're like, oh, they can't say it because then they'll go on the shows and then the hosts on the shows will give them trouble. So they back off. That didn't work this time. Right. And everybody looked at them and were like, no, you're stupid. You're crazy. Like, this is insane. Mm-hmm. You're going to pretend to be outraged about this when this very weird thing is happening that's maybe a threat to national security. And Ossoff's line is like so mild compared to just even what Trump has said about the author of the piece, Maggie. I mean, Trump's called Maggie a hag and ugly and said the nastiest things ever about her. Yeah. And right. So like all the things that he's done, it's like to think that you guys think that this is offensive and it's appalling. And even Jesse Waters over on Fox went out there and it's like, guys, I can't do this one.
4: Am I fazed by this comment? No. Has Trump said so much worse, so much more sleazy things against other people? Yes. Have I defended those things? Absolutely. So I'm not going to pretend I'm all hot and bothered about it.
1: And to me, that shows a real weakness. Like Trump was able to kind of do that, to churn up this outrage over nothing successfully for a long time. Yes. And it says something that he can't do it on this one.
0: Yeah. It also says to me that there might be a circle that knows that Ossoff hit a nerve, right? That like Ossoff's onto something. Like to me, their reaction is part of the story.
1: Oh yeah.
0: And for all the times when, you know, we wish that the people sort of in the room fighting for all that we know about Trump, they're the journalists covering it, would sort of push, like. Like people seem to be asking the questions about the reaction itself, because the reaction, to your point, is so orchestrated, so predictable, and so far so ineffective.
1: Yeah. And it makes you wonder, like, Is Trump asking them to? Because Melania's mad. And like it's sort of like these guys can't really be authentically this mad, right?
0: An attack against a woman, like Cassidy Hutchinson. I went into hiding for years. Who was sort of a woman who rose very high, wasn't a sycophant, but was like, and nobody was worried when like she feared for her life. So
1: still is kind of, I think,
0: still suffering. Sort of seems in hiding.
1: I think that shows some of Ossoff's skill, but I think it also shows, I don't know, it's kind of like what we've been talking about the lies about the Iran war, where they just aren't working, like the old lies are working. And in part, I think it's just like this veneer of success was so key to Trump being able to get away with a lot of the stuff, right? And the people needed to feel like he was successful, his opponents were being owned and made fun of, and mm-hmm. like he was the alpha, and they were successful on the like within what they would have expected in their life. They felt good about the economy, and mm-hmm. they felt like they were on the rise, and the people they didn't like in the culture were on the decline. And once that like kind of bubble popped, it's kind of like some of these gimmicks don't seem to be working anymore.

0: Shane Gillis was on with Joe Rogan, and Shane Gillis seemed to be explaining to Joe Rogan, I can't imagine that he didn't know this, he seems pretty smart, the insider trading element to selling the True Social.
1: He seemed
0: press.
1: To really not know it. I saw the same
0: maybe,
1: clip.
0: Maybe.
1: Whatever. Though. So either way, it's
0: okay. So I'll stick with my original verb. And they're having this conversation about how it's just straight up insider trading, and they don't seem to be carrying the water on the day to day nonsense that comes out of the White House. And I can sort of hear the groans and the sighs, but I think this matters because I'm not sure that the Democrats have gone in and seized that audience, but I do think that that audience is no longer buying everything Trump's selling.
1: Well, here's what matters. People can groan if they want, but like Trump, like those are the people that put Trump over the top.
0: Exactly.
1: Like they weren't the only reason he won or whatever. Right. It wasn't like if Kamala had gone on Rogan, she would have won. It wasn't that, but it's like
0: correct.
1: Trump got more votes than he had in the past.
0: Right.
1: You know, and that's the thing that we all have to grapple with mentally is like he did better after January 6th than before.
0: Right.
1: And how did he do that? Like who were the people? And it was for the most part, young men, younger men who consume a lot of these types of shows.
0: And they're there for the vibes, right? There was like they wouldn't tell you what policy they like. They were there for the anti-woke vibes, I guess, is the best way to describe it.
1: And the anti-war, and kind of the alpha thing, and, you know, Biden seeming feeble. And then they bought, I think, a lot of the misogynistic spears about Kamala. And so these guys, like, bought into that. And they're like, Trump was the businessman. Things were good in the first term. Mm-hmm. And the COVID, the woke stuff was bad. And so they bought into these vibes. And, you know, the wars were bad. And Trump, all of the things that they bought into, he has betrayed them on or abandoned them on or been proven that they were fooled on in a lot of cases, right? And so I think that is important because I saw an interesting poll the other day that really made me kind of rethink something. And it was asking Trump's favorability among people that identify as MAGA Republicans. And it's still through the roof. You know, and so when we talk about like Trump's losing ground over the Epstein files or over the war, it's not actually with the cult. Like those people have also been betrayed, but they're in it. You know, they're in the cult. They're drinking the Kool-Aid. So where he's losing the ground with is with these guys. It was with the new people that came on. They bought a bill of goods and they have enough distance from it to be like, I'm not one of these losers in the hats at the show clapping like a seal. You know what I mean? They have enough dignity to not do that. And so that is meaningful in that sense. And you see it in the numbers. And there's other stuff, Hispanic voters. You know, there are other things besides those voters happening to his poll numbers. But it's a meaningful group.
0: Well, they also have, I mean, I'll put dignity on the line next to paying subscribers.
1: Sure.
0: I mean, like that Trumpism is non-commercial is to me perhaps the more like the thing that should wake up this coalition. I interviewed David Jolly yesterday and he said, you know, it's not that I've converted all these people. It's just you can assemble a coalition. There are enough people out there that don't want what MAGA is selling or lying about or not delivering on that are sort of open to this sort of economic message, a message about what we are and aren't as leaders. You know, I will not be at the bottom of the barrel. And I thought it was interesting. I mean, I know it's a long shot because it's Florida, but it's not like Florida's been red for 100 years. Like Florida's been red for, you know, 16.
1: I'm intrigued by the Jolly.
0: Me too.
1: And I think that I think he's an underdog, so I'm not saying I'm predicting it, but I think that I have a hot politics take for you, and this is in the context of what we said before, which is that we know nothing. I'm trying to learn from smart people. My instinct on this one is that Angie Nixon, that DSA-affiliated candidate winning the Senate race, helps David a lot, actually. And because people who haven't followed it, she's this Black woman, very left, was very outspoken on Israel's conduct in Gaza, but also was a big thorn in the side of DeSantis on local stuff. And I like Alexander Vindman, obviously, I think is a national hero, but there's something about like a Jolly Vindman ticket that you can imagine. It might be a little hard. There might be some parts of the Democratic base that it's hard to motivate to turn out, you know, younger people, voters of color. And so
0: women,
1: I think that she could really help with that and help with turnout. And Jolly is running against Byron Donalds, who is a fool. And like, and this is not a Senate race. It is a governor's race.
0: Yeah.
1: And I think a lot of people in Florida, even some, you know, even people who are, you know, stuck around longer than we did, but, you know, Wall Street Journal Republican types might look at this and be like, I wouldn't want Byron Donalds to run the fundraiser at my kid's school. I'm going to have him run the state. It's crazy.
0: And they're not, and Jolly is not someone that feels like he would, you know, risk any of the economic imperatives. Right. And he's talking about things that are realities, no matter how much money you make. I think it's so hard to cover sort of the vibes and the flows of momentum. Mm-hmm. But I think when you're trying to get voters to tell you why they do something, they cite the economy and foreign policy, I think historically, because they're the questions that they're asked, but they don't like the way the country feels right now. And that isn't just the betrayal around the war. It is just this sort of old sort of intangible thing that the country feels like it's just a hot mess of like a home reno guy out of control, like bulldozing the White House. Like, you don't have to have been there to think that that's up. Like, what do you make of all of the conduct that if it were anybody else, there would be like impeachment hearings and his own party would bring him down?
1: Yeah, this is why I like not to shill for Sarah, but this is why I like the focus group stuff. There's this ad testing business. Here's another hot take of mine that I'm just like totally out on. Got, you know, there's good people that are trying to do that to help the Democrats.
0: Yeah.
1: But I'm like, people aren't honest about their own intentions.
0: And a lot or of times polls. People, yeah. It's like, people it's don't like know being asked your height and weight. Like most people don't tell the truth.
1: Yeah. Yeah.
0: Or on one or the other.
1: Yeah, or some people don't even really know why they like somebody versus somebody else. Right. Or they haven't inspected that enough. So anyway, in focus groups, sometimes you have like moments of clarity because there are conversations that are happening and where you know, people get comfortable. And I don't, you know, I think that I was actually cheating on Sarah watching a focus group somebody else did. You know, I had it on in the background. And I looked up from at one point because there was a somebody mentioned, you know, kind of like the ballroom and the arc. And this was a MAGA focus group. And just like, the guy like doesn't seem like he's focused on me at all. And like, it's just, I looked up and watched it. And it was like, the room is just like nodding, right? The news, it's like, there's this sense in the room that like things are bad right now. And they almost want Trump to be like the person they thought he was, you know, who's like the business guy, the apprentice guy is going to go fix it. And he's going to go say, you're fired, to the people that are screwing it up. And like, we're going to get it on the right track. But they're starting to feel like he's, whether it's because of his age or, you know, whatever, I don't think any of them are ready to say I was fooled. But like, you know, for whatever reason, it's like, they're like, he just doesn't, he's not focused on me. And like, the things are good. And like you said, the vibes are bad. And it's like he is in this little gilded bubble where like the vibes are great for him, and he's
0: at
1: out of
0: Mar-a-Lago,
1: touch.
0: Yeah,
1: right. Yeah. It's not in touch. And I do think that's happening. And I think that like one shorthand is, you know, after the election in 2025, you know, not talking about whatever Kid Rock or Bruce Springsteen, right? Not talking about the partisan people, but like among the nonpartisan famous people, right? You're hearing silence from people you'd have thought were going to criticize Trump. And then from other people you didn't even expect, all of a sudden you'd see football players doing the Trump dance all that. And now you're seeing a lot of those guys make fun of him. Yeah. You know, like the Shane Gillis on the Rogan show. Mm-hmm. And that ridicule is more powerful than outrage, right? And that is like, I think, a tangible vibe shift where people in the kind of more nonpartisan cultural space have gone from kind of like, whoa, like Trump's really showing up all these liberal elites, to like, whoa, Trump is a pathetic clown in a diaper, you know?
0: Yeah, well, and I also think that those people, it's not just that they were, you know, afraid of the cultural vibes, which were shocking and jarring, but they were also afraid of the actual retribution. And I think my favorite sort of little evidence point, and you can fairly criticize me of like squinting to see constellations that I want to see, but Rosie O'Donnell is on ABC this week filling in for Jimmy Kimmel. And you can't even imagine, like, the Kimmel car fight, you can't imagine ABC putting Rosie O'Donnell on to fill in for late night, could you?
1: No. And Disney sued him back. Again, this is a tangible thing, less fear, you know?
0: Right.
1: The one thing I would add, you would mention that I it's just true, is that what after Butler, I think Trump also got this like thing of invincibility. And I think that some people, particularly men and famous men, were like, that was cool. And so I think that helped him from a vibe standpoint. And that and sort of this like transition from, oh, this is a really tough guy that survived an assassination and is now bullying the biggest institutions in the country and winning, to like, this is a pathetic guy losing, just like from their perspective, and and letting the economy get out of hand, and I, you know, all the not being able to release episodes, you list it all, and all of a sudden, I do think you see the full vibe shift.

0: I gauge it sort of similarly by how many people come up to me, you know, like in my normal life, where I never say a word about anything political ever to anybody. Right. And you sort of see an uptick of people like coming over and, you know, not really until probably late spring did I start to see that, but you increasingly hear people saying, and a lot of it is the price of gas. Like people are sitting around talking about where the cheapest gas is and whether it's worth driving to Costco, or if you spend the gas that you save. People are talking about how expensive, you know, restaurant meals are. And that cuts against him too, because I think his wealth always played as this thing that could be contagious, right? Like, I know he has a gold toilet, but I won't blame him for being rich the way I blamed Romney, because I could catch Trump's wealth. And I never understood that, but I feel like that's worn off too.
1: It is real. It has. And Steph Rule and I were talking about this a bit during the Biden years, where there would be this frustration, you know, I think among the people on the left, that like, the economy's pretty good if you look at the underlying data. Like, what's the problem? And I said one night, just kind of off the cuff to Steph, I was like, I think it's an annoying economy for people. And she was like, that's right. It was, people were annoyed. And part of that, I think what is underlying a lot of that is housing prices and mortgage rates and rents. Like, you get stuck, right? Like, you feel, if the mortgage rates are as high as they are, you feel stuck. Like, you can't, if you're a grandparent, you can't downsize. If you're a college kid, you can't buy a place, right? Like, there's just a lot of limitations because people who are in their low mortgage rates aren't selling.
0: But it makes people feel stuck. Like real estate porn is this great thing. Like, people love dreaming about their house. And if it feels like a fantasy, it makes people mad.
1: Sad. Yeah, or mad. It's like, I can't even do my Trulia real estate porn because I know that this is not possible right now. Even if I'm trying to downsize, it'll be more expensive. And this ties back to Trump's mistakes and like how it's his own making. But like, things were coming down. Right? Had he done nothing, had he come in and just golfed and built his ballroom?
0: Oh, he's the Trump story. If he'd done nothing, he'd be better served.
1: Yeah, like, it's, why are interest rates so high still? Well, it's like, well, tariffs, the huge financial burden, increasing debt and deficits, like, mean the bond markets are high, the Iran war that he started. But like, you know, things were coming down. It was one of my selfish worries. Like, one of the things I remember saying on a podcast in like October or November of 2024 is, I'm going to be so annoyed that this like economic rebound is going to hit people next year and people are going to think Trump did it. Like, we're on this trajectory.
0: Yeah, he wrecked it.
1: He wrecked it. And so now people are still in that kind of, it's not like inflation has spiked, but they're still in that annoying place that led to him getting in. And they're looking at him and they're like, what are you doing about it?
0: Yeah. Yeah. I mean, I think it's also getting pushed off a cliff on healthcare. It's all those chunks of

I want to ask you about something that you, I think, are sort of a North Star morally and making sure that we don't look away from. And it's that for all of the like individual acts of powerful people finding like a smidgerine more courage, the treatment of asylum seekers, migrants, immigrants, people that have been living in this country for years, like what is your sense of how we can sort of keep these stories front and center? Because for any sort of backing off that Trump ever does,

0: on anything. It's never on this front. It's never on the mass deportations or the depraved way he treats asylum seekers and immigrants.
1: Yeah, I wish I knew. It's funny. It's one of the things that's been a nice transition in our story, Nicole, from being Republicans to being never Trumpers. It's like when people ask me why were you ever a Republican before all this Trump stuff, one of the things I said was Elian Gonzalez. Like, I'm an immigrant family like everybody a couple generations ahead. Mm-hmm. But I, you know, it's not personal. It's just I, as a kid, felt special, like that America was special, mm-hmm. and that these people could come here, they could flee communism and have an opportunity, and that was great about our country. Mm-hmm. And you know, that was consistent with where kind of the Reagan Bush party was. And then you know, Trump goes totally opposite of that. Mm-hmm. And so it's always been something I've been passionate about. And I want to put the right words in this, because we've seen so much heroism and bravery, like in Minnesota and in particular places where things have sprouted up. But the camps themselves, you know, in Trump 1, there was so much outrage and pushback, even in some Republicanish circles, evangelical churches, et cetera, about the child separation.
0: Mm-hmm.
1: And it worked. Like, eventually they backed down. There were a lot of horrors of the state on the country. It worked. And I do feel like that's a little bit missing now. And I feel some obligation to try to, you know, rally people. And the best idea I have is to just tell individual stories, because I think that's what resonates with people. And one thing I'm doing in my free time is reading about Japanese internment camps. You know, I got a call 2 days ago from somebody at the Texas Immigration Law Council who was just like, hey, if you want to flag this, this is a crazy story. There's this couple with a 7-year-old daughter, the mother's pregnant. Their names are Freddie's and Edgariana, and they want to self-deport. They came here legally through the asylum process during Biden. They did their check-ins every whatever quarter. They have to go to the ICE facility. They always did it. They haven't broken any laws. They have legal jobs. You know, the kid is in school, learning English. And she gets pregnant. And the Trump administration does all this fear-mongering about whatever birth tourism and that there's going to be anchor babies. And she's not trying to do that. They did what they asked. They put into the CBP-1 app, we want to go home. We want to self-deport. And they went to their ICE office to check in for that self-deportation, and they got sent right
0: Why?
1: Now. They've still been there for 7 weeks.
0: Why? I thought this is what the Supreme Court tried to halt when it ruled 9-0 that they couldn't deprive anyone of due process. What are they standing on legally to take people that have committed no crimes?
1: What they're standing on is that the crime is that they're not here legally, right?
0: Like, but that is a civil offense. I mean, like, that isn't a crime.
1: I know. And and the idea that they're children, a 7-year-old should never be in a detention camp under any circumstances. And I guess, like, temporarily, if their parents are violent criminals or something, you're trying to figure out what to do, right? But like, indefinite detention of a pregnant woman, she's not getting medical care, and a 7-year-old, they're trying to self-deport. This is just one example, and there are a bunch. The other one I talked about recently is these Iranians who there was like an online right-wing campaign against them because one of their parents, I guess, was a pro-Iranian Ayatollah regime activist or something, and so like, we should take away their green cards. They hadn't done anything. They were legal. They had green cards. They were here legally. Two parents and a kid. They're in Dili right now still. And it's like, why? And so why? I don't know. Part of it is the cruelty is the point. Part of it's money. And there's private, like, huge contracts going out here. Part of it's incompetence. Like, they can't do this, right? Like, they're trying to round up so many people, and they've got Trump and Stephen Miller, like, you got to get X amount a day. And I think it's a little bit of all those things. But it's horrifying. And I think that it's really probably the crypto corruption, because who knows what they're buying, but like, but that and this, I think 20 years from now is what in children's books, I think it'll be like internment camps. People will be like, well, how did this happen?
0: I wonder what we'll learn about the humans that do it. Like, what human being feels like he or she will be rewarded for taking a family seeking to self-deport to a detention center, a prison? The human piece is to me the thing that, like, wakes me up in the middle of the night. Like, who are the people putting a young family that obviously committed no crimes, that is the people following the legal immigration process, the people they interact with inside that process know better than anyone who the criminals are and who they aren't, because they wouldn't be in a legal process if they were criminals. And the fact that, like, the party gets so torqued around Trump's, like, extreme is the wrong word. They're sadistic policies. They pleasure in in causing pain and harm to asylum seekers and immigrants. And I just wonder how we undo that.
1: Yeah, I mean, some of it is just like Hannah Arendt, the banality of evil. I mean, people just go along with stuff, and that is at some level part of all of us and human nature that people have to fight. And some of it is people that need work. Some of it is like you just have to grapple with the evil. I mean, Pablo Enriquez writes Migrant Insider. He does a great job. He's on The Hill, one of the immigration outlets I read. And did you see the video of the guy, the masked ICE agent that puts the gun in the lady's face driving in Virginia? She hadn't done anything. And then when he realizes he's on tape, they kind of back off.
2: Yeah, you recorded us. You almost ran us over.
3: I didn't almost
2: you
3: ran
2: almost
3: you over.
2: You almost ran us over.
3: You're
2: stop
3: so
2: playing.
3: Full of
2: stop playing.
3: You are full of
2: you're not funny.
3: You're not funny.
2: I will arrest you. Keep it up.
3: I'm a legal citizen.
2: Keep it up. I don't care.
3: Oh, my goodness.
2: We have to try to lock you up.
3: Okay. For what?
2: The one that tried to run us over.
3: Run you over when? I got recording. I got dash cam. I got dash cam. That's a lie. Y'all full of
1: Pablo figures out who this is. It's like finds the guy's Facebook page. And after Rene Good got killed, he posted it with Brown and Find Out. You know, and it's just like, how do you deal with that? Like, that's who it is. That's who it is. And part of this is that they're self-selecting in, you know, because what types of people are going to go work for us right now?

0: you and I have talked about this on and off the show. I mean, the whole thing about money, and this is beyond any single group, it's beyond any single party. People use it now about Trump, about the size of his war chest. And it's like, he won in 16, like spending no money. He could very well lose the midterm spending mountains of money. If big money were the thing that was cool or that trended or that attracted young people or that felt subversive, like pirate radio went to, I mean, like history and the history of sort of power being knocked out of place when it becomes malevolent and detached from people is not a story about money.
1: I totally agree that the money game is overplayed as to how important it is in politics. And I think I simultaneously, also think that like we should have reasonable limits on it.
0: Oh, for sure.
1: You know what I mean? And
0: for
1: people,
0: sure.
1: And again, and
0: for
1: it's,
0: sure.
1: And
0: corporations,
1: by the way,
0: are not people and they shouldn't be able to use their First Amendment right to spend all the money they want. Like, how the is that where we are?
1: Yeah, and it's like, if we're in a free country, it's like, okay, well, if an interest group, whether it be APEC or any interest group, crypto or big oil or whatever, come to a district and spend $30 million, then guess what? Like, the other campaign has the free speech rights to go into their TikTok and social media or go on podcasts and be like, these guys are trying to buy the seat.
0: Correct.
1: And in this day and age, to your point, I think a lot of times that counter message is more powerful. They're you know, it's a case-by-case basis, of course, depends on, you know, the talent of the candidates and how much, you know, what else is happening in the race. But I think people overstate its influence, and also it's just too much, and it's not a healthy system when you have a small group of people that are able to, you know, put their thumb on the scale to that degree.
0: I want to ask you, last time I talked to you at length, you were heading on a vacation. What is sort of your, you know, staying fresh for the fight, like being Tim, like mindset as we head into the midterms? And then you warned me then, you know, you should take a vacation. We are barreling toward a presidential.
1: I think you should take a vacation. I think it's, I know that your listeners and viewers will not like that, but I really think you should take a vacation. It was really good for me. Last year, I took a 1 week vacation. I went to visit some friends in Spain, and then I went to see Oasis. And it was amazing. It was an unbelievable week. And I came home, and it was the worst, well, it was the most depressed week of my life. I forget what was in the news, but it was something particularly
0: terrible.
1: Depressing. And I was just like, I remember calling a friend and being like, I don't know if I can do this job anymore. Like,
0: yeah.
1: So this year I was like, I'm doing 2 weeks. And that worked because I was kind of, by the end of week two, it was great. You know, you're with your family. It's just me and my husband, and my daughter. It's like, you know, by day six by the pool, it's like, all right, I can podcast again. I can get back on this. So it was good. I'm refreshed. I've been feeling much more clear eyed about things. Look, the presidential starts in 2027. And these last 2 years of Trump, I think, are going to be the scariest.
0: I totally agree.
1: We're going to have so much to do. And I don't know. I don't think I'm going to be able to do 2 weeks again. But I am being very, I'm thinking a lot about like giving myself little spaces away from phone and stuff, you know, I'm like a child again, Nicole. I'm doing reading time. Like, I'm
0: good.
1: Putting my phone into away, and I'm reading either with my child or by myself, reading time, or taking a couple days, spacing things out, because it's important to like have your head a little bit clear. I think that's true for everybody. I say this to anybody who comes up to me that I'm like, I watch you 9 hours a week. I'm like, maybe do 8 next week. It's okay. You know, like take a walk. And so I just think that that's important for everybody. I don't know. So take a vacation.
0: Tim Miller, thank you.
1: Anytime, Nicole. We'll be seeing you soon. I appreciate you having me.

0: Evening and welcome to Politics Nation. Tonight's lead, 15 years. Tonight, Politics Nation is commemorating a milestone few cable news programs ever achieve. For a decade and a half, it has been my distinct honor to bring you this show. Together with you, the viewer, we've covered three presidents, four administrations, two impeachments, a global pandemic, a nationwide racial reckoning, and a war in the Middle East. We've never wavered in our commitment to shining a light on the African-American experience that goes too often ignored in the mainstream media, and in covering the day's events with an eye towards social justice. And we're only getting started. Just yesterday, in my capacity of as the head of the National Action Network, led a march in Washington to defend the vote against the all-out right-wing assault on our basic democratic principles. Over the next hour, we have a very special lineup of guests to talk about the good trouble we've been making on this show since August 2011 and the historic moment we find ourselves in today. It's time for a celebration and time to get to work. Joining me now to kick off this special show, House Democratic Leader Hakeem Jeffries. Thanks for starting off this 15th anniversary edition of Politics Nation. We have a lot to cover, but I want to start off with some of the day's top headlines. Yesterday marked the six-month anniversary of President Trump's war with Iran, a conflict the administration told us would be over in a matter of days. That's still going half a year later. This week, the administration announced an economic D-Day against Iran. But have you seen any signs that we're getting anywhere close to a resolution that would calm global markets and get our troops out of harm's way?
1: Well, first of all, Rev, great to be with you. Congratulations on 15 amazing years. And so appreciative to be on this anniversary show, and congratulations on a very successful march to defend the vote yesterday. As you indicated, Donald Trump promised that this war of choice in the Middle East would be over in 4 to 6 weeks. It's now raged on for more than 6 months with no end in sight. What we have seen is that Iran is actually stronger now than they were before this conflict was recklessly entered into, and the American people are economically weaker, particularly as it relates to skyrocketing gas prices and skyrocketing food prices. It's clear that Donald Trump and Republicans entered into this conflict with no clear objectives, no plan, and no exit strategy. And so now we find ourselves in a mess where you've had 18 brave patriotic service members lose their lives. Hundreds have been seriously injured. And of course, tens of billions of taxpayer dollars have been wasted.
0: Now, staying with global affairs, last night the Trump administration announced what it claims is a deal to take control of 65 billion barrels of Venezuela's oil reserves. This is 8 months after the administration took out the regime of former President Nicolas Maduro. The consequences of this deal for global energy markets are potentially massive. But what do you make of it? Is there something Trump can actually do? Is this something within his purview? Would it lower prices at the pump, like he claims?
1: Very unlikely to lower prices. Nothing that they've done has actually driven down the high cost of living, notwithstanding the fact that Donald Trump and Republicans promised that they were going to lower costs on day one. Costs in the United States of America, of course, have not gone down. Costs have gone up as a result of direct actions being taken by Republicans, including the Trump tariffs, which have increased costs on everyday Americans by thousands of dollars per year, And of course, this reckless war of choice that has resulted in costs, particularly gas prices and food prices, increasing. So this, to me, seems like another desperate attempt to pretend as though the problems that the American people want Donald Trump and Republicans to solve are going to be solved. The only way to actually move this country in a different direction is going to be to make sure that we take back control of the House as well as the Senate in November. We're committed to actually fighting for an affordable America, to lower the cost of groceries and gas and housing, and to make sure that health care is affordable for every single American.
0: Now, moving closer to home, President Trump this week massively escalated his trade war with Canada after talks between the two countries collapsed. The White House imposed a new 50% tariff on Canadian products that economists warn could increase costs for American consumers. Trump also signed an executive order renaming Lake Ontario to Lake America. In your opinion, is any of this doing anything to help make living expenses more affordable for Americans or to create jobs? And if not, what is it all about?
1: Well, again, I think what we've seen is Donald Trump throw a temper tantrum because Canada refuses to bend to his will. And I think he's been so used to a Republican Congress that conducts itself like nothing more than a reckless rubber stamp for Donald Trump's extreme agenda. He doesn't like it when people push back against his failed, broken, and extreme policies. Certainly, this trade war with Canada is going to make life more expensive for the American people in an environment where far too many people are already working hard, they're playing by the rules, but they can't thrive and can barely survive. Life is too expensive in the United States of America. People are drowning in this failed economy, and we're determined to do something about this affordability crisis. It's not a hoax. It's very real. I hear about it every day in the district that I'm privileged to represent in Brooklyn or as I travel the nation. It certainly is also the case, Rev, that pretending to rename Lake Ontario is going to do nothing to actually improve the situation that we're in relative to this failed economy. And we need serious people to engage in serious behavior. And that's not what's coming out of 1600 Pennsylvania Avenue or the Republican-controlled Congress right now.
0: Now, we're all counting down to the midterms, now just 66 days away. With polls showing approval ratings plummeting for President Trump and his Republican Party, many Democrats are worried this White House is looking for ways to mess with the vote. One area of growing concern is the post office. The administration says it's moving ahead with restrictions to mail-in voting after the Supreme Court earlier in the week lifted an injunction on procedural grounds. However, there's already been another partial injunction issued at the district court level, and the legal fight is expected to continue. If the order is allowed to be enacted, states could potentially have to hand over their voter rolls, or the post office might not deliver their ballots. Can you talk about the significance of this situation and what Democrats are doing to push back?
1: We're going to continue to do everything possible to make sure that this illegitimate, we believe unlawful, and ultimately unconstitutional order does not stand. The framers of the Constitution were very clear in assigning responsibility to oversee elections to states and local authorities. That was done specifically to avoid some king-like figure from being able to try to parachute in and manipulate an election. And that's why ultimately we believe that on substantive grounds, we will prevail in the courts, including ultimately, if it goes back up to the courts, the United States Supreme Court, perhaps it doesn't get there because the lower courts continue to do the right thing. Now, we also have to be prepared for the reality that Republicans have adopted voter suppression as an electoral strategy. And that's why as Democrats, we're committing to making sure that we stand up the largest voter protection effort in the history of the country. That's House Democrats working with Senate Democrats, working with the Democratic governors, the Democratic secretaries of state, as well as the Democratic attorney generals, like Tish James, of course, here in New York State, and also partnering with civil society. So the civil rights groups, of course, Reverend Sharpton, making sure we partner with civil liberties organizations, organized labor, good government groups, and the faith community. This is an all hands on deck effort underway to make sure that it is the American people at the end of the day who are the ones who get to decide who's in control of Congress, who wins these governor's races, not MAGA extremists.
0: Now, last question. You're spending the August recess crisscrossing the country for Democratic candidates. And next month, you'll be hosting a massive fundraiser with former President Obama right here in New York City. At the same time, Republicans are holding their midterm convention. Democrats are feeling hopeful about their chances in November. But as you know, these midterms are coming in the midst of the most intense attack on voting rights and black representation in this country since the civil rights era. That's why you were with us yesterday at the March on Washington, which I helped organize with the King family in my capacity as head of National Action Network, which you're a member of. Are you optimistic that your party can overcome the Supreme Court decision gutting the Voting Rights Act and Republican efforts to redraw congressional maps to eliminate black majority districts throughout the South and elsewhere? Will you be holding the Speaker's gavel when Politics Nation celebrates its 16th anniversary next year?
1: Well, we're going to work to do everything that we can to make sure we win back control of the United States House of Representatives on November 3rd. In terms of any change in title, that'll be a January 3rd issue. And if we have the opportunity to work on that, we certainly will. But our commitment is to make sure that we continue to aggressively push back against all of the extremism unleashed on the American people. And that certainly is the attack unprecedented in modern American history on black political representation and the opportunity for African American communities in the South and throughout America to elect the candidate of their choice. This Calais decision was egregious. It's why we need dramatic Supreme Court reform. And certainly, as House Democrats, we're committed to making sure one of our top priorities in the majority is passage of the John Robert Lewis Voting Rights Advancement Act so we can end the era of voter suppression here in this great country of ours once and for all.
0: Well, it's our honor that you kicked us off on our anniversary of Politics Nation. Thank you, Democratic leader Hakeem Jeffries.
1: Thank you, Ref.
0: Coming up, our special anniversary show continues. The Attorney General of Black America, Benjamin Crump, joins me for a look back at how far we've come in 15 years. More Politics Nation after the break.
2: Rev, congratulations on 15 years of Politics Nation. Yours has been a voice that is always about speaking truth. It is about lifting up the stories, the issues, the perspective of so many voices that often are not represented in mainstream media. And you do it in a way that gives people all of the dignity that they deserve to be able to tell their story based on their experience. I thank you so very much for all you mean to the importance of truth telling, of accurate information sharing, and of just giving people a place to go where they can trust that what they're hearing will have some relevance to their lives and some connection to their hopes and dreams. Take care and congratulations. Happy anniversary.

0: Congrats to Reverend Sharpton and the Politics Nation team for 15 years on the air. Thank you for being leaders and being the platform for the people and making sure the stories that are often left out are part of the conversation. Keep it going.
1: On the streets and on the air, Al Sharpton has always been a strong voice for democracy and equality. And for 15 years on MS Now's Politics Nation, he has brought that same passion to journalism, proving himself as fearless in reporting the news as he is in fighting for civil rights. Congratulations, Rev.
2: Welcome back to Politics Nation, this special anniversary show of Politics Nation. It was just months after this show launched in 2011 that a civil rights lawyer named Ben Crump contacted me about a case out of Florida where a young man named Trayvon Martin had been killed. His killing sparked a national outcry that this show led the way in covering. And it was the beginning of a collaboration between Attorney Crump and myself, both on this show and in my capacity as head of National Action Network, to ensure that all people are treated equally under the law and to demand accountability for law enforcement officials who violate that bond of trust. Joining me now is the Attorney General of Black America, Civil Rights Attorney Ben Crump. Brother Crump, we couldn't do this show without at least mentioning you and how much your work has been integral to Politics Nation, and that work continues. You joined me yesterday as we both participated with the King family in the March on Washington to defend the vote in my capacity as head of National Action Network. And you and I have brought national attention to so many cases, which I'll get to. But can you start by talking about yesterday's march and what it felt like to you?
3: Well, it felt like a sense of hope, Reverend Al, especially in this administration that seems to have attacked all the progress that we've made. I mean, literally, it's almost as if they have declared war on everything that Martin Luther King stood for. So you having that march yesterday, pushing back against the enemies of equality, was just something that was hopeful to me. And as I told you privately, I say publicly, thank you for being one of the most consequential civil rights leaders in America today, because now more than ever, young people need to understand the lessons of the past to help us fight for a brighter future for all Americans.
2: Now, the show launched during Barack Obama's first term. At that time, we were engaging in a conversation about a more inclusive America. Fast forward 15 years later, and the Trump administration is attacking the civil rights of Black immigrants, squeezing Black voters' rights with the help of the Supreme Court's VRA decision, and erasing Black contributions from our national narrative as the country marks its 250th anniversary. We've been asking for your opinion on our national temperature for a long time, Ben. Your thoughts on this moment?
3: You know, Reverend Al, when I think about what the Supreme Court of the United States is doing and stretching the elasticity of the constitutional constrictions on poor, marginalized people of color, I don't know if we're going to be able to get back to where we were during Barack Obama's administration, where we were trying to include more people into the American dream. Now we have to understand that it's going to be a fight on even the things that we thought we had already succeeded on. We're having to relitigate, you know, things about diversity, equity, and inclusion. Reverend Al, I think about, we used to call them the federal government when we had states that would not fight for the civil rights of Black people. But now we have to call on the National Action Network and other civil rights organizations, because this administration has not offered any relief to people who have their constitutional rights violated. And that is troubling on a whole different level. And that's why your march meant so much heading into the midterm elections.
2: Now, you've joined us for some important milestones with regards to justice for victims of police brutality and violence. You, of course, represent the family of George Floyd and were with us during the trials of the officers involved, including Derek Chauvin. Take a listen to this moment during Chauvin's murder trial back in 2021.
4: We have to remember that the historic civil settlement of $27 million based on the Seventh Amendment to get a family civil justice impacts the family mostly. Even the criminal conviction that we anticipate occurring based on what we see on that video, that impacts the family directly as well. It's policy, as you and I have often discussed, that affects all of us.
2: Trayvon Martin, George Floyd, Breonna Taylor, Michael Brown, Ahmaud Arbery, Tyree Nichols, and Botham Jean. You've helped this show tell their stories for nearly two decades, but also the people of Flint, Michigan, their longtime water crisis, and the estate of Henrietta Lacks in their legal fight over her legacy. 15 years on this show with us, Ben. Is there anything that stands out to you?
3: Well, other than I could always call my mentor, whether night or day, and you always answer the bell. I don't take it for granted, Reverend Al, especially after we watched Jesse Jackson transition from this world, that we have to have leaders like yourself who are courageous enough, even when it's not popular, even when it's inconvenient, even when you are being attacked by presidents and governors, to say, I'm still going to stand on the right side of history. God put you for this moment. He gave you Politics Nation to give us a voice where it seems to have our voices being strengthened. We know we can always call on Reverend Al. He will answer the bell. He will use the National Action Network. He will use Politics Nation, and he will use his own personal resources to say, I stand for the equality of all people. I think about when we preached the funeral of Hunter Britton in Beebe, Arkansas. People say, well, we only fight for Black people rights. No, that was a young white teenager, and we were right there in the midst of it, Rev. And that's why I say, you're the most consequential civil rights leader. God knows we need Politics Nation now more than ever. Thank you for 15 years for keeping it real.
2: Thank you, Attorney Ben Crump, for always being there, always answering the bell yourself. Coming up from the first episode of Politics Nation to today, we'll take a look back at the events that shaped the show and the nation after a short break.
5: Rev, you are the conscience of our network, and everybody knows it. You have been our pulse, our antenna. I think of you kind of as our seismograph. You have definitely been our one true public citizen. Most importantly to me, you've been a real friend, and you have been very wise counsel to me. I am so proud to have any association with you at all. I am so proud to be your colleague and your friend. I'm so proud for you and for your whole team. 15 years of Politics Nation, 15. Congratulations, Rev, and please keep going.

0: Rev, we're going to party like it's your birthday, because it is your birthday. Congratulations to you and your whole team. 15 years is an eternity in this field. We love working with you, and here's to another 15.
1: 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It's been a memorable ride. Here's a look back at some of the highlights. Welcome to Politics Nation. I'm Al Sharpton.
2: In August of 2011, a new voice emerged to bring good trouble to TV news. 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
1: Tonight's lead, the growing national outrage

0: Michael Brown case has reached a decision.
1: And as the years went by and the going got tough, Rev and Politics Nation were just getting started speaking truth to power.
0: The biggest threat to so-called black jobs was always Donald J. Trump.
1: And giving voice to the voiceless.
0: It's time for us to stand up in Georgia's name and say, get your knee off our necks.
1: A decade and a half later, the faces in the stories may have changed, but the commitment to truth and justice has never wavered.
2: The American people deserve so much better.
0: No justice! No justice!
1: 15 years later, Politics Nation is still going strong.
0: We will never stop asking questions, and we will never stop seeking justice.
3: Wow. I'll tell you what, Rev, 15 years, one mission. And let me tell you here, the mission is never more important with this man and this show, because you started the show 15 years ago, man. And you built it on the values that you've lived your entire life. And I just want you to know, Meek and I watch this show all the time. And whether it's about Charleston or Charlottesville, I remember you at the Tree of Life in Pittsburgh putting that front and center. I remember you, Minneapolis, of course, on all the anniversaries on the March of Washington. You have made this show more important than ever, not just in the media landscape, but in America. It's the heartbeat of the America that we all want. I mean, the America that we've lost. So that's why this is more than just an anniversary, man. We're not looking back. You're looking forward. And I'm just proud to be able to call myself your friend and just have some little part of it with you.
4: Well, they told me you had a surprise guest. I never could imagine it would be you, Joe. You take off weekends sometimes, so I'm honored and moved by it. What an amazing surprise. That's all. I'm almost speechless. But, Joe, please stay with us. A few important things I want to discuss with you after a short break. We'll be right back.
3: Okay, great.
5: Well, it's the 15th anniversary of Politics Nation. I'm raising my glass to the incomparable, okay, the great Reverend Al Sharpton. It is a joy to share this space and this network with you, to learn from you. Just congratulations on 15 years, and here is the 15 more.
6: We started this journey together 15 years ago, I remember sitting at your table for the first time, and you and I having a little toe-to-toe, as they say. And you were gracious then, as you've always been to me personally in my journey through politics. And I'm just honored to call you friend and colleague.
7: Reverend Al, I think they always say don't meet your heroes. I think all of us can say we have been very lucky in meeting you. There is no us on television without the work that you have put in the last 15 years. So thank you so much. We celebrate you. And as Simone said, 15 more and 15 after that.
5: Yes. There is no us without Rev.
6: Amen.
8: Hey, Rev, happy anniversary. I cannot believe it has already been 15 years of you in the anchor chair at MS Now. Congratulations.
9: Congratulations, Rev. We are so lucky, and as is the rest of America and all of our MS Now viewers, to have had your wisdom and generosity and joy shared with all of us for 15 years. Amazing.
7: As I've said before, and I'll say it again, there's no us two on television or any of the other black folks that have been doing this work without you doing it for 15 years. So here's the 50 more.

0: Rev, happy anniversary. It's a pleasure and an honor to call you a friend and a colleague. You are truly the best among us. You make us smarter and better and wiser and more rooted and grounded in truth and facts. Couldn't be happier to wish you a happy anniversary today. Love ya.
1: What? 15 years of your show, Rev? Wow, we have been weekend warriors that long together. That is absolutely amazing. Just like you are, and just like is the success of Politics Nation. Congratulations, my friend.
2: Welcome back to Politics Nation on our 15th anniversary. I was trying to come out of my surprise that the surprise guest was Joe Scarborough, but I want to continue our conversation with MS Now's sure. Joe Scarborough. Joe, Politics Nation and Morning Joe share some similar DNA. They both came into existence due to a chain of events following the cancellation of Don Imus' MSNBC show. Your first show was called Scarborough Country. What do you remember right. about those early days?
3: No, boy. It's been a very long time. Yeah, it really has. But I will tell you, I want to just double back on what you said about how what you do here and what we do every morning, there is a shared DNA. And we're not afraid to talk to people we disagree with. We believe that injustice against one is injustice against all. I will say also, we believe in, like, Mika and I, when we started, you know, she was a Democrat, I was a Republican. We've come together more. But it reminds me of your relationship and my relationship. One of the funniest things I've ever seen is when somebody whose name I will not mention here on this show actually started reading quotes that I had said about you and you had said about me and said, oh, see, you two don't like each other. You said, no, Joe's my friend. We just learn to talk. We learn to be friends with people we may disagree with and work together to get things done. And Rev, I've got to tell you, I have people ask me all the time, who really understands how Washington works? Who really understands how to get things done? And they think I'm going to mention a president or a Senate leader or something else. I always say, oh, that's easy. That's Reverend Al. He knows how to deal with people. He knows how to get the job done. And again, I'm honored to be here celebrating this moment with you because you were so important, not only to this network, you're so important to the civil rights movement. You're so important to this country as we keep trying to move back to being a more perfect union.
2: Now, Politics Nation has been around for three presidents, four administrations, two impeachments, a global pandemic, a racial reckoning, and a war with Iran. Of course, I've always been around to talk about those topics with you and Mika in the mornings. I'll never forget a few years ago you called me and said, I'd like you to do the show at least once a week. Sometime I've done it two or three times a week. And more people stop me in airports saying, I see you on Morning Joe than they do on Politics Nation. But we've always agreed that we would talk about things. You have had me on when people would say, I didn't know he knew that about certain issues, not just black issues, though they are certainly important to me. But I've come on talking about what we need to do with Israel and what we need to do with things that people were generally misinformed about my position because you insisted that people understand. And I've been able to sit with you and understand what we need to do together. And you've been a great help in the American people understanding that we don't have to stay in our silos.
3: Yeah. And Rev, you've helped me so much. You're right. When I've had people saying things about you that upset me, and disappointed me, I said, you just don't know him. Watch him on our show. And there are a lot of issues right now that the Democratic Party is wrestling with. A lot of issues.

0: If they had listened to you 10 years ago, they would be in a lot better position right now. This isn't about black or white. This isn't about left or right. This is about like being in the middle of America and winning back Congress, ultimately winning back the White House by speaking to Americans and where they hurt the most. So, yeah, I just want to underline this point. I remember you after the Tree of Life massacre in Pittsburgh. I remember you being the first. You were out there. You were speaking loudly about it. You were talking and explaining to people that civil rights isn't a niche issue. This isn't about one group of people. This is about everybody. Injustice against a Jew is injustice against a black person, is a white person, against a Muslim. That's what I love what Ben said. He brought up the fact that, you know, people don't talk about when you go across America and you fight for civil rights for white people, for Jewish people. And I think that's what's, again, that's such an important message that you've always taught me, that we can't just sit back and take this when it happens to any of us.
1: Now, in addition to journalism shining a light on black America, activism has always been a core part of this show's identity. We proved that yesterday with the march in D.C. Joe, talk about the moment for our country and where we go from here.
0: Well, I think looking at your 15 years on this show and looking at what's happened to this country over the past 15 years and looking at the fact that you have kept your head down and you have kept fighting the good fight and you've continued preaching like Jeremiah, continue to warn people about where this country is heading if they don't look out. I think it's making a difference. I think you're making such a big difference because of the election that's coming up. And you always shine a light on I think, again, the issues that matter the most. But we believed for a very long time, and I'll be the first to admit, I always just assumed that we were going to continue, you know, the arc of history was going to continue to bend towards justice. That has stopped in America. You look at what the Supreme, you talk about it all the time, but you look about the Voting Rights Act being gutted. You look at the fact that the Justice Department has stopped enforcing civil rights cases and so many great civil rights attorneys there have quit. You look at the fact that a guy from my hometown, Chappie James from Pensacola, Florida, he flew more combat missions in wartime than any American in history. He has been erased from Pentagon history. His portrait has been taken down, and he has been erased because he's a black man. Black men, black women, not getting promotions, not being allowed to be one-star generals or two-star generals because this White House and this Pentagon is so hostile towards civil rights. And weirdly enough, they talked about the Pentagon being focused on DEI. They're the ones that are obsessed focused on DEI. They're the ones that are making us less safe. They're the ones who are pushing back against history. So much is at stake right now.
1: Yeah.
0: And again, I'm so proud that you have this show. I'm so proud of this network for continuing to allow you to have this show. And I'm so proud that you'll allow me to call you your friend.
1: Well, you've definitely been my friend. I tell people all the time when they say who in the political sphere and the media sphere understands Americans best. I say, go to a black church with Joe Scarborough and me. He's one of the few whites out of the South that can clap with the choir on time. Joe Scarborough, much appreciation
0: to
1: you
0: for
1: taking time.
0: 2-4.
1: 2-4. Taking time to spend with me on my show tonight on this anniversary means a whole lot to me. Up next, my final
0: thoughts. Thank you, Rev. Love you.
1: And a reminder on Saturday, September 26th, Don't miss a chance to attend Together in Texas, We the People 2026, the MS Now annual live community event. 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
2: Reverend Al Sharpton has been a good friend for a long time. I want to thank him for the friendship we've shared over the years and congratulate him on this milestone. And Al, I'm looking forward to at least 15 more, and I plan to be right here on my 101st birthday to help you celebrate.

trends and the newsmakers have changed over the years, but the core mission of Politics Nation remains the same: to give some voice to the voiceless, to hold the powerful accountable, and to shine a light on Black America that is only possible when we tell the stories of African Americans from our own perspective. This program has built on a legacy few cable news shows have ever achieved. And it's thanks to you, the viewer, for sticking by me the whole time. So please continue to join me on Politics Nation every weekend. It is my honor to be your host on this show. That does it for me. Thanks for watching. I'll see you back here tomorrow at 5 p.m. Eastern. Coming up at the top of the hour, The Beat Weekend with Ari Melber.

0: There is more and more discernible panic among Republicans about how these midterms are looking. Trump has a polling crash. The unpopular war grinds on. The high prices are getting to the point that, believe it or not, Republicans sometimes mention them in their fundraising emails, basically saying, we know how bad it is under our watch. And now I'm going to show you this. The top Republican in Congress, House Speaker Johnson, basically trying to do what we've seen happen in so many political things when you're kind of losing or before the debates, when they're always trying to work the odds. Well, the speaker is basically admitting that they're bracing for loss and trying to put it in historical odds of the steep hill they have.
1: We have to win the midterm. Now, we have to defy history to do it. It's only happened twice in 90 years that a sitting president has picked up seats for his party in that first two-year cycle.
0: Why bring that up? I mean, you don't usually talk about the fact that what you're trying to get people to do is unlikely to happen or virtually impossible or whatever point he's going at. But remember, these folks don't want to upset the notoriously sensitive president we have in the Republican Party. They try to avoid having those scuffles. That might just be their political survival. And yet they are already looking past November, where apparently they expect a loss, and looking past what might be the lame duck era of Trump and then beyond him. And so they're trying to say, hey, this will be normal. If we lose, that's just the normal course of history. And so if you want a kind of a history version of a fact check, it's true. The president's party loses House seats in 20 of the past 22 midterm cycles, right? That's the off-year cycle. So if you count it that way, he is right about that factoid going all the way back to 1938. And yet there is something beyond just, oh, sometimes the incumbent usually loses, right? That's kind of the history. What we are looking at is not a normal potential correction. Even right now, regardless of what happens in November, we know that the job approval of this president is worse than most second-term presidents. Polling now shows Dems have an 18-point advantage among women. Among white women, 47 to 39, Republicans won that demographic in the last two cycles. So that's just some of the mood music, including in people who are part of the coalition. And then you have this reporting about Trump's hold in the Republican Party basically is now a formal liability. The New York Times is just a straight objective news section analysis saying, yeah, Republicans are caught in a bind with Trump because he's so unpopular. And that message has left the pages of the New York Times and also kind of interacted with some of what you'll hear on Fox.
2: We're 10 weeks out from today from the midterms. I think Republicans are kind of whistling past the graveyard on some of these Senate seats that they thought were safe. We got to kick it into gear over these next 10 weeks, or we're looking at not only losing the House, but losing the Senate as well.
3: Paxton in Texas, I don't even see him campaigning at all. Is he campaigning? I think there are a number of states that Republicans better get their act together.
0: Get their blank together. You're listening to the sound of Fox News talking about Republicans potentially losing Texas. There's growing concern in the White House that inflation could doom Republican prospects in November. That's how Politico looks at it. You've got a new kind of revived Canada trade war that no one asked for, which is the opposite of the inflation messaging that Republicans want to give. They wanted to argue, hey, I know it's bad, but things are going to get better. They're getting better. That's hard to do when the president is picking these fights that fuel a rising cost of everything from toilet paper to the already punishing gas prices. Trump, what's he doing? Fixating on the vanity projects, naming bodies of water. This is new. He wants to sign an order here that will, he says, rename Lake Ontario to Lake America. Whether anybody in the real world around that lake starts to use a different name or not, again, speaks to the limits of the powers of this lame duck sitting at his desk worrying about renaming things instead of even pretending to do something about this economic crisis. I want to bring in Josh Marshall, founder and editor of Talking Points Memo, and Jason Johnson, politics professor with Morgan State University, MS Now analyst. Josh, you know, sometimes you'll see a headline on Facebook, and even if you have good media literacy and you kind of know that's not a factual source, you go, I wonder, is that true? I'm on the news, so I won't give a hypothetical. But sometimes you see those headlines, you go, that can't be right. That's what Donald Trump's messaging has been like all week. Petty, self-focused, renaming things, the kind of headlines where you'd say, oh, that's a Trump critic saying that that's what he's like. And yet that's what he's like right now, Josh.
4: Yeah, you know, I've sort of been wondering for a while, how much is Trump worried about the midterms? Because he seems pretty worried about them. He telegraphs that he's worried, he, you know, kind of all of this energy. And yet what he does, he's not doing any of the things. Now, let's be clear. It's not like he could just like flip a few switches and suddenly he's winning. They're in a bad situation for the historical reasons, all that kind of stuff. But he's not doing the things that could sort of like decrease the velocity of impact, for lack of a better word. And I think that's because over the last 20 months or so, he is just so cocooned. He's so cocooned. He's so surrounded by yes men, even more than he was in his first term. And he's older. He's older than he was in 2017. Yep. And all of those things combined, I think it's kind of both. I think he's both very worried about it. And at the same time, he just lacks the dexterity and canniness that he used to have that let him kind of pivot and kind of help himself. And he cannot get out of that mad king mode. And I think that's why this new line, kind of like the Republicans messed up, you know, he's going back 10 years or 8 years, you know, whatever, to when he wasn't synonymous with the Republican Party, that the Republican Party right. wasn't an appliance that he owns and is in his kitchen or something like that. But that brings it all together, because that sort of squares the circle for him. Yes, he may not be able to help himself, but he at least knows who to blame. And that's a bit of a problem for Republicans running, you know, who are actually running, because that suggests a lot of turbulence that may come up pretty soon.
0: Well, you know who agrees with you, Josh, is the Manitoba province premier. Viewers of this program know there's not a day that goes. Yeah, well, there's not a day that goes by that I don't reach to that province. I'm kidding, but we have this little scuffle with Canada, and they're known to be pretty nice. Even their politicians and diplomats definitely have a little more decorum than we do down here. But this is a clip we have. From the premier of that province.
5: You know when like a rock band is really over the hill and you see them like in a casino playing some song from like 50 years ago? I think that's the part of Donald Trump's presidency we're at now.
0: Josh?
4: You know, he called it. And, you know, as many terrible things are happening in the world right now, and as much as we are collectively as a nation ambushing Canada, which has been our friend and a kind of a neighbor for so it's really a disgrace for the entire country. What is happening for all that? Donald Trump has the stench of defeat about him right now. He looks pathetic, and he's even looking pathetic to people who are inclined to like him. And, you know, that's sort of a small recompense. But, you know, we can be united across the border goofing on this ridiculous person who's living in the White House.
0: Jason?
6: We had friendly relations with Canada for a long time. I don't know if this started with Drake and Kendrick, but now it's turned into this like heated rivalry between our countries. Now people are taking shots back and forth. And that's not what we used to have to think about, right? We're used to politicians maybe being critical of our neighbors to the south, but not to the north. I think the larger issue here, and Mike Johnson exemplifies this and Trump exemplifies this, when you're explaining, you're losing, right? When Mike Johnson has to give a sixth grade history lesson to make everybody feel better, you know things are going to go badly. And Trump has been sort of preparing. He's kind of rearranging deck chairs on the Titanic. It's like, well, let me name this and let me change the curtains, because he's prepared for his Shaggy defense, right? When the Republicans lose this fall, he's going to say, it wasn't me. It was them. They didn't listen to me. If they had stuck closer to me, we would win. And that's what he's always done. And Ari, it's not just that it's bad for branding. It's not just that he's unpopular. This is affecting fundraising, right? It's not just a bad economy. People don't want to give money to Republican candidates who are too closely aligned with Trump because they think they're not going to get a return on their investment. So this is a huge issue this fall. I think in some places like Texas, you're seeing Democrats begin to take advantage of it in the polls.
0: Yeah, and you mentioned, I mean, Johnson's saying that in politics where we're used to so much bravado and overstatement and the effort to look strong and have momentum, they say power is perception. Whatever those schools of thought are, you can go to Kissinger, 48 Laws of Power, Robert Greene, right? people who are trying to look powerful. They don't say and do things where someone else can kind of correct them or say no to them. And it's a lot of it is power games. It's why in a lot of offices, people get annoyed with the folks who seem to be obsessed with that. Well, that's D.C. And so in that context, Jason, Mike Johnson, instead of doing that, going, you know, we're probably going to lose because this is a situation where we lose, tells you how much he is assuming a loss. Anything could happen. And in the news, it's also important that we always tell people it's up to you. Don't think that, oh, it's all been decided, so you shouldn't participate. Right. I think that's a big problem with certain media. But that's how he's acting. And then I want to show you J.D. Vance or whoever writes for J.D. Vance in the system. But what they put out under his name is this RNC fundraising that you brought, mentioned this field. And it says, hey, look, if you can't give right now, don't. They drop in the auto, you know, name. Groceries cost what they cost. But then the pitch goes on, can you answer this, with the link from J.D. Vance. What does it tell you that they feel this is their best case? Because without acknowledging that, when you get it in a text or an email, Jason, and you are on the RNC list, so for whatever reason you voted for them before, you're still a candidate to be really angry without that disclaimer.
6: It's a shame that we're 80-something days out from the election, and the first time the Republican Party can acknowledge the affordability crisis is when they're begging you for cash, right? Like, that's how bad things are for them. This is the first time they've actually acknowledged it's the case. It's like, can you lend me $5? But here's the thing, Ari. Every time you send out that kind of a message, that reminds people of how they've been getting gaslit for the last 8 to 10 months. So it makes it all the more difficult. Mm-hmm. And here's the thing. Fundraising isn't an automatic guarantee of your success in an election, but fundraising does seem to be an indicator of enthusiasm.
0: And
6: fundraising
0: does I'll let to you be finish, an indicator of where but people Jason, are going to go. I've heard the price of even gaslighting has gone up.
6: This is true. It's too expensive to gaslight anymore, sorry. Right? That's literally what the Republicans are facing. So this is indicative. And I will say this. When I look at the polls in Texas, when I look at what's happening in South Carolina, there are states that are in conversation now that were not in conversation 2 months ago. People were not talking about Iowa 2 months ago. And now it's like, wait, Texas might really be a thing. And then Maine might really be a thing. So, yeah, this is a real possibility of a change in power. And if we're only a week out from Labor Day, most of these attitudes are going to be locked in by next weekend.
0: Yeah, and we showed it on Fox. I mean, when you hear, say, a Democratic booster or candidate say, oh, this year Texas is going to be different, you kind of have to measure that against the evidence. When you hear Fox News panicking about Texas, you get the feeling something shifted. And Josh, you mentioned that Trump, to your view, seems off message. He doesn't know where he's at. He thinks it works to blame the R's like he did in 2015 as a rebel. He's not a rebel. This quote, I don't think the GOP fully grasped how badly they're effing up right now.

0: We're back with Jason and Josh. And Josh, take a look at this moment at the White House.
1: Yesterday, the president, he amplified a post on social media that said, I don't think the GOP fully grasped how badly they're effing up right now. He has previously said that some voters don't seem to like Republicans, but they do still like him. But at this point, is the president washing his hands of Republicans if they do poorly in November?
2: The president is wholeheartedly committed to helping Republicans across the board retain the majority.
0: Josh.
3: We have a piece up right now at talkingpointsmemo.com that, you know, people know that like hot dog suit meme, right? Where the guy says, we're all trying to get to the bottom of who did this thing. That's kind of where Trump is now.
0: I love that.
3: We're all trying to get to the bottom of who did this, why we're having a hard time with the midterms. And, you know, a leader needs to seem powerful, as you were saying before. That's especially in our kind of modern performative politics. They can't seem weak, but what is even worse is when you seem ridiculous. And I think when he does this, he's seeming ridiculous because it is his brand that he owns the Republican Party. The Republican Party is merely an extension of him. So this is absurd. The Republicans are paying a price for this because, you know, if anything, they are more popular than he is. Right. And normally in a situation like this, with a semi-normal president, the White House will give people a long leash. Like, hey, we know you've got to get some distance and like we need you next year. So it's fine. But Mike Johnson and all these people know that is not acceptable. So they don't have one of the points of flexibility that at least, you know, gives you something to work with. I don't totally agree with him or something like that. So it's, you know, be glad you're not a Republican candidate for Congress.
0: Were you doing the hot dog meme and Godfather?
3: No, just on this one, we're working just with the hot dog meme. We'll come back with the
0: Godfather. Yeah, because when you said ridiculous, you know, it says Johnny Fantano made me look ridiculous, and a man in my position cannot be made to look ridiculous. So that had me thinking of that.
3: It's true.
0: That's what we do around here. We mix and match. We had some Shaggy from Jason earlier.
3: That's the thing. I mean, Jason went with the Shaggy thing, and I'm like, I got to get in the game here. I'm going with the hot dog.
0: Sure. Got to put some points on the board.
3: Josh
0: and Jason, my thanks to both of you.
4: Next, I have a special legal report on Trump's revenge tour at the DOJ.

0: Turning to our special report, let's begin with the legal reality. Donald Trump's second term is a constant legal dumpster fire. No modern president has pushed this many illegal plots, faced this many court setbacks, and made legal problems an actual core part of how he governs. Just tonight, two extreme Trump moves are in the news because they lost in lower courts, tariffs, and that voting executive order that we'll continue to cover. Now the Supreme Court is letting one of them continue until it hears that case, something we just discussed at the top of the hour. But this is part of a wider ongoing feature of this term. So in this report, I want to dig into a key area where Trump is trying to skirt or break the laws that oversee prosecutors, who we know throughout history have tremendous power, and where Trump is losing more often. The DOJ has found some of those nonpartisan prosecutors, even ones they appoint, won't do Trump's illegal bidding when asked. So the DOJ has tried to find loopholes to get temps or others to do that same powerful job. But by doing that, they are dodging the laws and rules. Now, two top appeals courts have crushed this ploy, finding two of those types of prosecutors were in the job illegally and banning them. That's in New York and Nevada within days. Trump's trick, used much more now than in his first term, is to avoid the required oversight and Senate confirmation by basically putting in temps. They are limited to a temporary role that's supposed to be only up to 120 days max. But then he tries to get them to serve basically indefinitely if he can. Now, how sneaky is this? Well, few administrations have ever tried to do this trick this regularly across several jobs. And it is now faltering. Our report finds at least 9 districts where Trump used this trick to install loyalists who might do that which other honest prosecutors, including Republican prosecutors, would not. Now, that alone can impact many cases, but Trump has lost 6 of them, as we highlight here. These are the losers in the sense of the court ruled against them, and sometimes that means the prosecutors are out entirely. Other times, the Trump DOJ is trying new loopholes to keep them in their post. I have a little bit more on that in a moment, but one takeaway here is that Trump's bluster still fails when it means opposition, when it's tested in court, when people sue. Trump tried a version of this ploy recently when his AG nominee didn't seem to have the votes initially. And so Trump claimed, well, maybe he could just keep him on as a temp AG, basically a permanent temp, which is as Orwellian as it sounds.
1: The president said he had, quote, no objection to withdrawing Todd's name, Blanche's name, saying that he would keep him as acting attorney general until Senate Republicans John Cornyn and Tom Tillis are out of office.
2: Todd will survive.
3: You'll keep him in as acting.
2: Yeah, sure. He'll be acting. He's going to be acting and, you know, we'll try it again.
0: So the abuse of that acting or temp rule comes from the very top. But remember, Trump later backed down. Instead of saying, oh, we'll just hold him on as acting, Blanche actually compromised on some key Senate issues about the thug fund in order to get those Republican votes. So that particular temp threat was a bluff. Now, there are times when the government does need acting officers, just like there can be real government emergencies. But abusing emergency powers to undercut the government is wrong. It's a classic challenge that one could call Trump's unfortunate Jar Jar Binks tendency, if you know your Star Wars characters.
4: Lisa proposed that the Senate give immediately emergency powers to the Supreme Chancellor.
5: I love democracy. I love the Republic. The power you give me, I will lay down when this crisis has abated.
0: Misa think that character has not aged well. But the underlying Jar Jar warning, the implication there, is timeless. Power corrupts. Excuses for extra power are ripe for abuse. And the public must protect itself against corrupt rulers and their handmaids. Trump's current version is, of course, different than the emperor. And Trump doesn't even claim to support democracy as much. But here is now how it works at DOJ, so you understand. When Trump finds that prosecutors rebuff his demanded revenge cases because of, say, law or evidence, he'll often fire them. And then a loyalist takes their place as acting U.S. attorney. And then in cases where a judge says, no, you can't do that, the DOJ will try to sometimes relabel them as a first assistant or a special attorney and try to have them act as basically a different temp prosecutor under another title. Now, this matters because the temp prosecutor is avoiding the required Senate oversight and may target opponents, as you've seen here, in ways that no honest, law-abiding, permanently confirmed officer would. In fact, that's what happened with political spokesperson Alina Habba, who Trump tried to elevate in New Jersey to that post. A judge stopped the ploy. She later left. Or the top federal prosecutor in L.A., found to be serving unlawfully as an acting U.S. attorney. Then the Trump DOJ retitled him first assistant, trying to make a mockery of a very clear ruling that he was illegally wielding those same powers, whatever you call his title. Now, that first assistant title was rejected in the new ruling that I told you about out of Nevada. Or in that New York case, Trump's fake temp prosecutor tried using subpoenas to go after Trump longtime opponent Letitia James, but a judge quashed them and disqualified him. Now, if tracking all this sounds exhausting, that is part of the point. You know, other administrations emphasize trying to always follow the law, and then sometimes they end up in these skirmishes that may go all the way to the Supreme Court. But that's not who we're dealing with here. Donald Trump tried to overthrow an election. He pardoned vicious, violent thugs, putting them back out on the streets, siding with violent criminals over police. So the U.S. court system is apparently only slowly catching up to a Trump DOJ that is run from the top by that sometimes illegal mindset. In the New York case, the judge hammered the Trump DOJ for skirting restraints from Congress, using power to subject political adversaries to these criminal investigations, acting without lawful authority. Now, that sounds firm. But then you still have to check. And we did. And I want you to know tonight, the prosecutor in that very office is still on the job as, quote, first attorney, unquote, right now. So some of these judges, and certainly Congress, has to wake up if they don't want to be a part of this lawlessness. Now, a different fake prosecutor, Lindsey Halligan, brought an earlier case against Comey, and there it's worth recalling that this ploy I'm telling you about actually ended up dooming the whole case. A judge not only pushing her out, but tossing Comey and James indictments because Halligan's appointment was unlawful. One of those cases died completely. So sometimes this ploy does run into real sanctions. But Trump does press on. His new AG has engineered another totally separate case against Comey. Now, this ploy I'm telling you about, which frankly I don't think has gotten enough scrutiny. We've relied on some newspaper and legal accounts as you've seen here, but this is a big deal. And yet, in a certain way, as I told you, it's exhausting, it's dry, it's intricate. It's not exactly the tyranny of tanks or violence. It's not the spectacle of an emperor seizing the galaxy. It's more of an autocratic slide through a kind of endless bureaucratizing of everything. New titles, new skirmishes over the title and what it means and who's doing what. So for a more arcane reference than Star Wars, we turn to a dystopian film from Latin America, which has much experience with autocrats and wannabe despots. A 1985 satire, Brazil, darkly mocks how fascism can kind of be laundered or normalized through the bureaucracy of a different agency or department where no one's really taking responsibility. This is one iconic scene.
6: What have you done with this body?
7: I don't know anything about that, Mrs. Buckle. I'm really just delivering the check.
6: He hadn't done anything. He was good. What have you done with his body?
7: Yes, not my department, of course. I'm only records.
0: He's only records, right? The killing, the disappearance of a human being under government authority, that's somebody else, maybe somebody he works with. This kind of cultural commentary is built off grim experience with autocrats. One lesson is to stand up to their pressure. And even these ploys, this sort of bureaucratic creativity I'm telling you about, rather than go along and say, well, you're only records. any more than a judge could claim, well, I only did my part. I ruled against it. It's not my fault if they found a workaround to do what they were doing anyway that I ruled against. So that is the warning. But there is nuance and balance here. There are some U.S. judges getting tougher, however late. Here's how some of that's been going.
8: Donald Trump's Justice Department is on a losing streak.
9: The Trump administration is losing an initial wave of legal battles.
10: The court found the president's global tariffs were found to be illegal.
11: A new legal blow to President Trump's immigration crackdown. A federal appeals court says he unlawfully invoked the Alien Enemies Act to quickly deport alleged Venezuelan gang members.
8: A federal appeals court in Denver has ruled the Trump administration must grant immigrant detainees bond hearings.
12: A federal appeals court has ordered an immediate halt to construction on the Trump administration's $400 million White House ballroom.
0: Judges ruling to uphold the law, and in many cases, leaving the administration with no path, no ploy around those legal losses. Judges often responding to an incredible effort, one that doesn't always make it on TV, waged by people, plaintiffs, lawyers, activists, and other individuals and entities who are saying, yeah, we get it, we get the game, we're going to meet them and challenge and file whatever we need to. A lot of it, though, circles back to these prosecutors, especially when you look at a future where even tonight, again, there are questions about how this administration intends to use or abuse power, the power to investigate, to subpoena, to arrest, to indict, and to imprison, as it may face looming election losses. Our special guest, Nancy Erica Smith, is here on that next.

We're back with Nancy Erica Smith, a renowned civil rights attorney with extensive litigation experience. We've been discussing our coming out of our special report. I want to put back up on the screen, because of the dogged work of so many people, many of these fake temp prosecutors have been taken off the job. We have pictures of some of them in cases, places where six of them removed. And yet, as we've covered, there is.

0: U.S. attorneys are what stand between us and lawlessness. And that is why Trump fights so hard for people that he couldn't even get through this Senate, which has a lot of Republican lapdogs who give him everything he wants.
1: Right, he already gets a lot.
0: Right. So these are people that even he's afraid this Senate won't confirm, and because they're lawless too. I mean, look at Alina Habas starts out saying, I'm going to turn the state red. Since when does a U.S. attorney, you know, get involved immediately in political machinations? But these are, all of these people have been involved in political machinations, the revenge of Trump and the lawlessness. They're also at the same time dismissing cases from people who give Trump money. I mean, it's directly corrupt. They dismiss important cases like key TAM cases where a company is defrauding us, the taxpayers. They're getting sweetheart deals or completely dismissed. It's just taking what stands between us and complete lawlessness and completely corrupting it. And it should be very scary. And like you said, it's exhausting.
1: Right. And we reached for Jar Jar, you know, and other realms to kind of keep this in the main of, look, it's about what it's always comes back to, which is, can you hold power accountable or does it corrupt?
0: Right.
1: And your rulers rule over you in the worst ways. And we've seen a crash course in that. How do you look at the judge's reaction at a time where Trump's popularity is crashing back to Jan 6 levels? This is not the mighty Musk tour of the first week in office.
0: Right. Well, judges, in my opinion and experience, are basically conservative. And they have been conservative. And they also
1: And you
0: are
1: don't just
0: slow.
1: Mean red. Tell me what you mean by conservative.
0: I mean,
1: and how they
0: judges.
1: Operate.
0: Yeah. And how they operate. Yeah, I don't mean conservative like the Republicans. I mean, they live in a world of privilege and respect, and it's a good place to be. And they like to think of themselves as being very thoughtful and methodical. And in a normal world, that would be a good thing. In this world, it's a very scary thing because look at this. In South Korea, a coup was attempted, and within 2 years, the person who tried it is in prison. In Brazil, Bolsonaro attempted a coup. He's in prison for 27 years. We had an attempted coup by Donald Trump, and he's still our president again. And now he's trying to interfere with our elections and take our right to vote. And what stands between us and taking away our right to vote? The Department of Justice.
1: Yeah. Well, and I'll go to vote in a minute. Before we go to that big legal story, let's put the enemies list back up on the screen. I've showed this many times. On the one hand, it's faltering. And that's all the green you see. On the other hand, on the right side, it's a rush against these people. And this is where Trump cares more. We don't hear a lot about temps at the Agriculture Department, Nancy, because Trump's not obsessed with soybean production. This is where we hear about it. And so do you think that matters in especially going into the midterms with both DOJ and judges saying they didn't get very far? Six prosecutors taken off the job. Knock it off.
0: Right. I find it very scary that this enemies list and that this is ongoing and that the career prosecutors have been fired. They've done a purge of the good lawyers. So it's very scary. And listen, it's not nothing to be indicted. It's expensive and scary.
1: Well, it bankrupts most people.
0: It does.
1: Period. Right there. So if you say to most people, say you're 50 and you've been saving all your life and now you've gone bankrupt because Donald Trump has named you as an enemy. Yeah, that's a pretty big life adjustment, to say nothing of the risk, depending on the district, that you end up incarcerated. So that's the case. The other thing I want to get you on is what I was talking about earlier in the show. And we have you here as a lawyer. This is a case where so far voting rights has been winning in the courts, and yet the Supreme Court says, but maybe the administration should be allowed to do some of it. Your reaction to this kind of unusual court ruling?
0: It's not unusual for the six justices on the Supreme Court who are corrupt and will do anything Donald Trump wants them to do. And that's who ruled this way. Article 1, Section 4 is the Elections Clause, and it says the states have the power to do time, places, and manner of elections.
1: Yep.
0: It has allowed in the past that Congress can do some things. Nowhere is the president allowed to interfere with

0: elections. Nowhere. It's outrageous.
1: So what is the Supreme Court up to, in your view?
0: The Supreme Court is up to, I think, allowing him to interfere with an election. Because now his DOJ, his corrupt, lawless DOJ, is going around state to state asking for voter rolls.
1: Mm-hmm.
0: And then they're going to give the voter rolls they want to the post office and say no mail-in ballots if they're not on this list.
1: And your reading, I mean, we've got to make sense of all this, which usually takes a minute, but your reading of this is that states can still challenge in court, but the presumption would be on them having to comply with those parts of the order?
0: That's how I read it. That's how scary I find it.
1: Yeah.
0: I hope we have brave, brave judges out there. And I hope they start taking some real action, serious fines, putting people in jail, finding them in contempt. These are serious times. You use the word fascism, and I think that is a, you know, to describe the movie Brazil. But I think it's very timely right now.
1: Well, and you mentioned contempt. Judges have that power.
0: Yes.
1: By all means, you can give someone a chance and say, clean it up.
0: Yep.
1: But if they illegally try to serve as a prosecutor, and then they come back 2 weeks later and do it again, at what point do you say, all right, you're spending the night in jail under the contempt power, period. Your sanction begins today,
0: exactly.
1: Right? There are things that can be done.
0: Yes.
1: We booked you for this precisely because you're a clear voice and not cowed, obviously. We'll have you back. Thanks for being here.
0: Thank you.
1: Up next, I'm going to talk about my parents' record collection and what you, Beat viewers, submitted as your key records. If you watch this show and you sent in, I'm going to be reading some of your names.

0: We began this broadcast tonight with the big tech backlash that is shaping the midterms, big lawsuit energy, a lot of news. We're also seeing a wider cultural push against the endless digital demands. People prefer to be outside or go analog, some even clamoring to bring back vinyl records, which I just discussed with YouTube Music's Lior Cohen and his show On Wax. He invites people to share their favorite records in the original old school vinyl form. And he invited me on. And while on the beat, I don't usually discuss, you know, my own childhood or family life. I'm the one interviewing other people. Lior asked me about the records that I heard from, well, there's me and my dad growing up, and from both of my parents and their great record collection, including Jimmy Cliff's The Harder They Come.
1: Why would your parents, wouldn't they have Chopin and Bach? How did the Harder They Come show up in the crates?
2: I gotta say,
1: who are they and where are you from?
2: My mom is from Detroit, Michigan. My father's from Jerusalem, moved to Evanston, Illinois in the hippie period. My dad was a doctor on a Native American reservation in Western Washington, which is what moved them out there. So the music, the culture, the activism, that was natural to all of them. So we had a very diverse record collection.
0: Now, that was the collection I grew up with, but right now we turn to yours. Because on a recent Beat episode, I asked about your favorite records. Those are mine on the screen. And we have your responses, including rock classics like Jimi Hendrix's Are You Experienced from that Instagram user there. I went to his high school in Seattle, by the way. Joni Mitchell's Deeply Personal Blue, submitted by Deb, right there on Instagram. We also heard from people who like some of the big rap stars, Kendrick Lamar's GNX from Josh. That's a record that he loves. Or go back to the 90s, singer and rapper Lauryn Hill's The Miseducation of Lauryn Hill, submitted by that Instagram user and Beat viewer. Also making the list from MS Now viewers, Fleetwood Mac's Rumors, famously recorded as the band members were dealing with their own romantic chaos with one another. That comes from Sue Cronin. And don't forget the 80s. Prince's Sign of the Times came in from another Beat viewer as with their key vinyl record. And The Clash's London Calling, if you want to go across the pond, which of course modernized punk. You can see the Instagram user who gave us that one. Again, in response to this question, another MS viewer shared Tapestry by Carole King. That's from Kelly as her core vinyl. And then the Supremes go back to the 60s. One of the most commercially successful Motown acts. That's from Stephanie, who said the Supremes' A Go-Go is her vinyl that she grew up on. So thank you for sharing that. My records, again, were Jimmy Cliff, Grateful Dead, and Mos Def. If you're interested, you can see the whole interview on YouTube. You can search Ari and Lior Cohen or go to my YouTube page. But finally, I want to ask you guys to do one more thing. We got your records. Now, if you want, on Instagram, post a photo of you with your record right now or an old school photo of you back in the day. You go post the photo if you use Instagram and you tag at the Beat with Ari. So for us to see the photo, I'm just explaining it clearly. You could take a photo of you, you know, with your record in the 80s or you right now. We want to see our viewers if you choose to do it. Of course, personal choice, but I'm curious. So you post the photo and at the Beat with Ari, and we might show that on TV. So obviously, if you put it on the internet, you're making it public. Tag at the Beat with Ari. We're going to try this first on Instagram. If you have an account there, you and one of your favorite records, and we will show you some of those online and on the Beat in the future. Thanks for joining us on the Beat Weekend, and you can always find us weeknights at 6 p.m. Eastern on MS Now.

0: Welcome to The Weekend. I'm Jonathan Capehart, along with Jackie Alemany and Eugene Daniels. We have a lot to get to this hour, including the major headaches President Trump is creating for his administration as he fixates on his feud with Canada, brushes off concerns about the economy, and declares mission accomplished in Iran. So what exactly is his strategy here? There's no one better to talk about it than our first guest. I know. Wow. New York Times reporter Maggie Haberman. Then the fight to save the Kennedy Center as the Trump administration threatens to demolish it if they don't get their way. Congresswoman Joyce Beatty is suing the Kennedy Center over its plans to add Trump's name to the building in what she calls a, quote, assault on the rule of law. She'll join us in a bit. And you're not going to want to miss a surprise at the end of the hour. I mean, reading this is just scaring the hell out of me. That not even the three of us know anything about during our Your Turn segment. Me no like. We've got a question from a mystery viewer, and let's just say you're going to want to see who. I'm being very serious, folks. We have no idea what this is about, and we're always freaked out by that segment, but now we're real freaked out.
1: Who wrote
0: it? I don't know. It's a video. Like, we're going to see.
2: Oh.
0: But anyway, we begin this hour with what exactly is going on in Trump's White House. In 2024, Donald Trump largely won over voters with promises of staying out of foreign wars and curbing inflation. Now, as voters prepare to cast ballots in the midterms, not only are we nowhere near an end to Trump's new war of choice with Iran, but prices are still going up. So why is it that Trump is appearing to only exacerbate those issues? This week, he posted that when it comes to Iran, it's, quote, mission accomplished. Really? Or how about restarting a damaging trade war with Canada that may only further increase prices on Americans? Or what about this solution to a non-existent problem? Renaming Lake Ontario to Lake America because, well, I don't even know. But voters are paying attention. While Trump continues to claim victory in Iran and downplay the economic hardships faced by all Americans, even some of Trump's own voters haven't a clue what the strategy is here.
3: Does America feel great again?
4: I can't speak for all Americans, but right now, I mean, I really don't feel all that great.
5: President Trump promised to bring down prices. You voted for him three times. Are you disappointed?
6: Very disappointed.
5: Why?
6: Because the prices haven't gone down. I don't know. I'm over it, I think. Over the Trump thing. The Trump wagon, whatever you want to call it.
5: We saw him install a new helipad on the White House. He's building a new ballroom in the White House.
7: But he won't help with gas prices or help with us to live. That's just ridiculous. It's ridiculous. You have all this money and you don't want to support, maybe? I don't know what I'm trying to say. It's ridiculous.
0: And you know, Ms. Potts, you know, just watching her say that, this is someone she voted for because she believed what he said on the campaign trail, that he was going to address inflation and the high prices that were a legitimate criticism of President Biden and of that administration. He said, I am going to lower prices, if not day one, within the first 100 days. And yet everything, inflation, prices, cost of living, affordability has gone down, but the prices have gone up. And I just don't know. We've been talking about it for the last 2 hours, but it is unclear to me anyway, if the president even knows that Ms. Potts is out there or if he even cares.
2: For me, the thing that's so interesting is presidents typically get too much blame when the economy is bad. They don't have a lot of tools at their disposal to fix the economy. They don't have tools at their disposal to lower gas prices that much. You know, you can, you know, open the spigot a little bit in the reserve, which is something that Biden did. But you don't. We're not a part of OPEC, so we don't set the oil prices. Like there are a lot of reasons why they don't. But Donald Trump has made it to the so the American people believe that he has a power that other presidents don't have, that he understands the economy better than every other president has understood it, that he in some way is going to be able to lower the prices single-handedly by putting his will, his hands on the wheel of something. That is not true, and they are starting to understand that at this point.
1: The thing I keep coming back to is exactly what those voters brought up with Alex Tabbett, which is the ultimate test of the grocery store test. Does a voter walk into a grocery store under Donald Trump and feel like they are better off, they can manage their lives better, they can save more money, things are cheaper than they were before Trump was president? And no matter how much this administration wants to spin, because they do spin a lot, they can blame the reflecting pool on vandals, they can claim that a war that has actually weakened America has been won, they can blame inflation on Joe Biden, but they cannot jawbone, that is a word that David Axelrod used that is now seared into my brain, voters into feeling something, into creating a bank account that doesn't actually exist for them.
0: Or is shrinking or gone. Joining us now, New York Times White House correspondent Maggie Haberman. She is the co-author of the New York Times best-selling book, Regime Change, now on its ninth week atop the bestseller
2: book
0: list.
2: Is settling. Oh, you hear me? Settling.
0: Do they still have any ink left to print all these books? Maggie, thank you for coming back to the weekend. And so I'm just going to ride my hobby horse here. And just does the... I think you had the reporting that there are people in the White House who are, like, they want out. But they don't... No one's leaving. And I just wonder if the people who want out is the reason because they see what the problems are that the American people are facing. They also see that the president doesn't seem to be focused on solving those problems. And is there any way that the real issues and concerns facing the American people are going to penetrate the very tight bubble around the president to get him to actually focus on the things that people, those people we just saw in the intro, they voted for him for?
8: Right. I mean, so there's, I think there's two different issues there, Jonathan. So one is, as you know, midterm elections are a time when a White House has typically been ruling in any White House, not just this one. Biden's, Trump's, Obama's, Clinton's, I can go back and on Bush's, certainly. There's also a lot of money being made by a lot of Trump advisors on the outside. And Jonathan Swan and I wrote about this in the book that, you know, a lot of people started leaving pretty early last year because they saw this money being made and thought, why not me? But there is certainly a sense of grind and a lack of having fun and a lack of sort of common purpose in this White House right now. And you are seeing that in terms of what the president is saying. This is a group of advisors who do believe in him, unlike term one, where they really didn't know him at all, most of them. They do want to see him succeed. He is not doing much to help himself, according to all of our reporting. And so what you end up having now is we're a week and a half, you know, 2 weeks, whatever, from this midterm GOP convention that he is going to hold in Texas, which is basically going to be a large Trump rally. And so the question becomes, what message is he selling to voters about his party and his own record? There are people in his White House, Jonathan, who think he does have a record to sell. He just hasn't wanted to do that.
2: Yeah. What message is he selling indeed? Secretary Howard Lutnick is kind of letting us know where he's spending his time. And I think it was you that said 70% of the president's brain space is dealing with the different ways in which he can, I guess, beautify Washington, D.C. But let's listen to Howard Lutnick firsthand.
9: The president works all day, every day. And there are two things that he does for enjoyment. He plays golf on the weekend and he builds. He loves to build. So late at night, 11 o'clock at night, he calls me and wants to talk about things he's building because it's fun for him. He talks all day about the things he's doing, right? And the only thing he does during the week that is not work, because everybody works him. Like if you sat with him, would you have a nice chat with him? No, you'd ask him about Iran. Then you'd ask him about this. Then you'd ask him about that. Everybody does that. And the one thing he likes to do during the week is construction. So I am helping him so he can enjoy constructing the Kennedy Center.
2: the one thing he likes to do during the week is construction. Maggie, I was so struck when you told your colleague Ezra Klein about the 70%, because you have always said, for as long as you've covered Donald Trump and talked about Donald Trump, that you try not to get into his headspace. But it is, so it spoke to me that now it is very clear to you that, and Jonathan Swan, where he is spending so much of his time. Is anyone telling the president the truth about how bad this looks to the American people, about whether or not the American people feel like he is focused on them and what they are planning to do in November?
8: In our reporting for the book, what we found is whether it was the construction projects, whether it's the war in Iran, whether it is his retribution campaign, whether it was sending, you know, the National Guard into various cities and how they were being received. There are people, they know what's happening in the White House, or at least they can have some external perspective, but they don't deliver bad news to him in large doses is how I would describe it based on our reporting. There's always sort of a method to, it's one topic in the middle of another thing. And you know, those cabinet meetings that are public are obviously over the top. But people are very careful about what they say to him. He intimidates people in these big rooms, his own staff. And so, you know, I think that they are all aware of what Howard Lutnick, I know they're all aware of what Howard Lutnick just said, except I was pretty surprised, Eugene, to hear him say that publicly, that, you know, yes, we are trying to keep the president happy because he prefers focusing on building projects than the day job parts of what he was elected to do as president. I don't think that's going to make voters very thrilled, but that certainly is true, that that is what the president prefers. So nobody is really trying to rein him in that hard. They're just trying to figure out how to balance it heading into November.
1: Maggie, since you have been sucked back into the daily grind, you have been a scoop machine, per usual, from Hakeem Jeffries and Jared Kushner to just this week, plans to mark the Trump's plans to skip the 9/11 memorial at Ground Zero, instead marking it at the Pentagon. I'm going to read some of your reporting. President Trump is not planning to attend a ceremony in Manhattan for the 25th anniversary of the terrorist attack on the World Trade Center, in part because he wanted to deliver a speech. And the annual event has long barred remarks, and that's according to four people with knowledge of the events. I'm not going to dignify Trump's horrible attacks and personal attacks and language that he used against you. But I do want you to talk a little bit more about the reporting and then also the subsequent spin that we're now hearing from the White House when we tried to follow up and confirm your reporting. A senior White House official telling me that actually the reason for Trump going to the Pentagon instead of New York is because J.D. Vance is going to be attending and the vice president and the president cannot be at the same place at the same time.
8: So working backwards, and I apologize if you can hear somebody who's clearly mowing their lawn outside my house. I apologize for the noise. Look, we stand by the reporting, and the Times put out a statement explaining that this is based on multiple sources, that we went to the White House. We were quite transparent with them about what we were reporting, including the part about that part of the reason why he was not going to New York was because he didn't want to speak. And the White House did not say anything pushing back on what we were reporting. And then 24 hours later, the president started attacking the piece. You know, so readers can make their own assessment about a denial that comes a day later. But look, it's not because, Jackie, because Vance is going to New York. That plan changed. Vance was not, you know, Trump was going to New York. That was everybody's understanding. And then he wasn't. And there may be multiple reasons why. Obviously, they're all very security minded right now. I know that the White House, amid all the threats from Iran and its proxies, the White House is very, very rattled, understandably, by the video about Barron Trump and the threats against him. And so I do understand all of that. But the idea that, you know, the first president from New York City in a very long time isn't attending this event that most former presidents are, that most people who represented New York are. He did attend in 2024, and that was shortly after the Butler assassination attempt. Wouldn't be here for the 25th anniversary. That's objectively news, and it wasn't going to stay secret. So,
2: Maggie Haberman always on, and apparently all of y'all are always buying their fabulous book, Regime Change. Shout out to you and Jonathan Swan. Congratulations. It was quite the feat, so I'm glad that folks are reading and sucking it all up.
8: Thanks for having me, you guys.
2: Up next, a federal judge steps in to block President Trump's plan to restrict mail-in voting. What it all means for states as the midterm elections quickly approach, and basically have already started. You're watching The Weeknd.

0: President Trump's attempts at upending the midterm elections are creating new chaos. The Trump administration has appealed a ruling temporarily blocking his efforts to restrict mail-in voting. After Massachusetts federal judge prohibited the U.S. Postal Service from carrying out President Trump's plan, reminder, neither of them are supposed to have anything to do with our elections. In her order, she ticked through a slew of the administration's requirements for states, including complying with ballot envelope design, submitting those envelopes for approval, and inputting voter info into a USPS-run electronic portal. Sound bad? Those very real-world implications are growing for state officials with the clock ticking. North Carolina, one of the states suing, is required by state law to send mail-in ballots to military and overseas voters on September 4th. That is next Friday. The Wake County Director of Elections, Olivia McCall, told MS Now, "We've had no other guidance other than to move forward with beginning to mail out absentees on September 4th. Joining us now to get into all of this, Colorado Secretary of State Jenna Griswold, who is part of the lawsuit over Trump's mail-in ballot order. She's also the Democratic nominee for Attorney General. And Brendan Belew, former federal prosecutor and former lawyer with the DOJ, National Security and Antitrust Division, and author of When Companies Run the Courts, an apt book for nowadays. Thank you both for joining. Secretary of State, I want to start with you. I want to play President Trump talking about mail-in voting and who he thinks it's a win for.
1: The Supreme Court earlier this week ruled on mail-in ballots, and there are states like North Carolina that have ballots that go out next week. How are states supposed to implement this?
2: Well, they're able to fit. North Carolina is great. It's a great place. I won it all three times. They do some mail-in ballots, but basically they ruled on the legitimacy and the way we want to make them legitimate. And it was a great ruling for the Republican.
0: The only thing the president said that was true there is that he won it all three times. The rest of those things are untrue. And they did not rule on the legitimacy or the merits. And the question of having a president who is just putting it plain, I guess you have to appreciate the naked honesty from the president of the United States saying that this Supreme Court ruling is about making sure that Republicans do well in the midterms. How are secretaries of state like you who are suing, who are trying to do the work, preparing for November 3rd?
3: It's extremely dangerous to have a president like President Trump continually attack our elections and democracy. At the end of the day, he is trying to use the Postal Service to decide which voters are eligible to get a mail ballot. The only problem with that is he has no authority to do so. Right. So a judge, as you mentioned, has temporarily blocked, has issued a temporary restraining order against the United States Postal Service from implementing its plans to cherry pick which voters get a ballot. At the end of the day, I am optimistic, but make no mistake, this is about Trump trying to suppress the vote, inject chaos, and we are and will continue to fight back to protect the 26 elections and every eligible voter's right to vote.
4: You know, Brendan, can we talk more about the merits of this case? Because when the ruling came, well, when the Supreme Court said what it said this week, immediately, my immediate reaction was, oh my God, the Supreme Court is allowing him to do all this stuff. That's not exactly what happened. They did not decide the merits or the legality of what's going on. And so because of that, should we take some kind of comfort that, to Jackie's point, whatever hour that was, that this might not reach the legality of this, might not reach it to the Supreme Court, and that this will be settled by the lower courts. Do you have that optimistic view?
5: Some cold comfort.
4: Take the comfort where you can.
6: Well, I don't think anybody should ever feel comforted by the Supreme Court, especially in elections cases. So, you know, ordinarily, I would say that this would be a case that would be a slam dunk for the plaintiffs here. You know, you've got what you'd call a sort of vertical legal problem, which is federalism. Ordinarily, the USPS has no, functionally no role in election administration.
5: You used to love federalism.
6: Exactly, until rather recently. Then you've got a horizontal problem, which is separate separation of powers, which is the Postal Service can't implement this dramatic change to how we administer our elections unilaterally. Congress has to weigh in on this. And then you've got a temporal problem, which is, you know, ordinarily you say that we have this thing called the Purcell Principle, which says that you're not supposed to make changes to election rules late in the game, and courts shouldn't be, you know, jumping in to administer elections or change the administration election process in the last minute. The problem is, as you said, the Supreme Court is incredibly credulous of administration and Republican arguments when it comes to election administration. So, while ordinarily I would say that this is a slam dunk, the Supreme Court has showed its hand.
4: But do you think that the legal question won't make it to the Supreme Court because the lower courts will step in and make it so that the ultimate question never gets to them?
6: Well, the problem is the Supreme Court can insert itself any way it wants, any time it wants. And one of the challenges that you have, and again, I think on the merits, this should be a winning case, no question.
4: It would be a unanimous decision if it were to get to the court.
6: Exactly.
4: Federalism and all those conservatives.
6: Exactly. Very briefly, but just in the weeds, but I think it's a little helpful here. One of the ways that you get an administrative stay in the Supreme Court is you have to show what's called irreparable harm, the kind of harm that you can't get back from with money. The court in its previous order said, this might be an irreparable harm because it interferes with executive functions. Well, any court decision interferes with executive functions. And so when you have a court that's that solicitous, that believing of the executive branch, that is some cause for concern.
5: Secretary Griswold, I'd want you to just humor me for a minute because I had this question for Mary McCord yesterday and I wasn't able to ask her about it because we ran out of time. But are there any conversations happening to try to circumvent an adverse ruling or a worst case scenario by pulling in players, the private sector, players like FedEx or UPS, to try to ensure that no matter what happens in the courts, people get their mail-in ballots?
3: That's a great question. So, for example, using private sector postal delivery is something we have contemplated in the past, especially during the pandemic when there was uncertainty of the Postal Service. And it is actually not feasible. It would be extremely costly, number one. And number two, a lot of those private mail delivery systems will not carry mail all the way into very rural areas. So for various reasons, it is not feasible. I guess I'm a little bit more optimistic on this not being implemented for the midterms for various reasons, one of which is we are 66 days away from Election Day. Military and overseas ballots are going out in 3 weeks. You mentioned in another state they're going out sooner than that. A lot of the plans have already been made, and the big overhauls would be extremely challenging, if not impossible. So I do think that, the clock is running down. It is forcing us to grapple with some hard questions. Look, we don't have active USPS rules at this point to comply with, but we know what their plans would be if a court were to lift, or if the temporary restraining order clock runs out, or if we lose the effort to enjoin the United States Postal Service from trying to decide which voters get a ballot. So state election officials are faced with a really hard question. Do we try to change our elections right now when there are no active rules to comply with, which is extremely hard to not impossible? Or do we wait as this litigation works itself out? Again, I am optimistic we are going to win. I know the Supreme Court has been troubling in various areas, but I do want to remind everybody and the American public, this is not the first lawsuit of Trump's second term on elections. And states and the people defending democracy have largely won. So our track record is actually really good. And I do think we're going to win this ultimate question to stop Trump and the Postal Service from deciding which Americans get a mail ballot.
5: A case we will all be watching very closely. Also, we did not have time to ask you this, but Lori on Instagram has a question for you about voter rolls. So maybe that's something you can answer for us offline, Secretary. Jenna Griswold, thanks so much for joining us. And Brendan Belew, thank you, too. And coming up, The Kennedy Center, once again under siege. This time, President Trump's threatening to demolish the longstanding institution after not getting his way. Congresswoman Joyce Beatty, who's suing over Trump's attempt to put his name on the Kennedy Center, will join us at the table next. 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

0: It's a deja vu moment in the courts this week as Donald Trump's hand-picked board at the Kennedy Center once again tries to add his name to the building. On Thursday, a judge heard an emergency hearing over the board's decision to add an inscription that would read, "Restored and renovated by President Donald J. Trump and endowed by the Trump Kennedy Center Fund." This, of course, comes after the same judge ordered that the Kennedy Center remove Trump's name in May. The judge didn't reach a final decision, but asked the Trump administration to extend the deadline for starting the renovations, which was set to begin on September 8th. Late Thursday night, Trump and his team complied, pushing the deadline back to October 8th. But this new deadline doesn't alleviate concerns about what's going to happen to the Kennedy Center, which Congress decreed should be named after President John F. Kennedy. This week, Trump's lawyers went as far as threatening to demolish the center if the renovations don't proceed, stating that the center will deteriorate further into an unsafe, decrepit structure that will be required to be taken down. It's Ohio Congresswoman and Kennedy Center board member Joyce Beatty, whose lawsuit spearheaded that hearing, put it, "In plain English, defendants have not so subtly said, 'What a nice Kennedy Center you have there. What a shame should something happen to it.'" And Congresswoman Joyce Beatty joins us right now at the virtual table. Congresswoman, how seriously should we be taking this threat to demolish the Kennedy Center?
1: We're taking everything seriously because this is a president that we know he likes tearing things down. He likes putting his name on buildings, and he has lost in court because it's unlawful. And so that's why we went back to court, because they had tried to skirt the law or get around what the judge had already ruled, that it's unlawful for him to add his name in the first place. The judge ordered the name to come down, and I want everyone to know Donald Trump's name was removed from the Kennedy Center. Now he has come up with new language to say renovated, restored by Donald Trump. And that's interesting because that's past tense for the future. It hasn't been restored. He hasn't raised dollars to restore it. So it really didn't make any sense. And then they gave a magical date of September the 8th. And after the judge heard our side and Donald Trump's, the Department of Justice, presented their case, it seemed quite clear that they were grasping for straws. So after we left the court, the Department of Justice did say they would push back the September the 8th date to October the 8th, giving the judge more time to look at this new lawsuit.
2: Congresswoman, I'm not even sure if I should ask this question, but I'm going to. If Donald Trump and the administration send, you know, construction crews to the Kennedy Center and decide to knock it down, who's going to stop them? He knocked down the East Wing, and it's still unclear if he was legally able to do that. But now the East Wing is gone. So it almost doesn't matter. So I guess what is the plan?
1: Well, I think it does matter. I think it matters, and I think there is a
2: Well, it doesn't matter to the fact that if people who want the building to still be there, because the East Wing is gone.
1: Well, but the East Wing was not in court with a federal court with him doing it. The East Wing didn't include a board of 40 some members who are named in this. If Donald Trump was going to do that, he probably could have done this. This started back in December of 2025. So I'm a little more hopeful with this because we are in court, and he may have thought about doing it when he was ordered to take his name down. People said he wouldn't do that either, but he did. So I think there is a slight difference, but I don't want to make light, Eugene, of your question, because I understand where you're coming from, and that's why we continue to go back to court.
3: Yeah. You know, Congresswoman, it is breathtaking to see that the administration would put in a legal document that if we don't get our way, gee, we might have to tear this down. And to my mind, to pick up on Eugene's talk about the East Wing, while it didn't get much fanfare, I do think that people, the American people, seeing those bulldozers claw at the East Wing, tearing it down, while no one really talked about it, I think had made a psychological impact on the American people. What kind of impact do you think it would cause for the American people to see, if they follow through on this threat, the Kennedy Center taken down? And people have to remember that this just isn't a performing arts venue.

0: take a very different take than the East Wing. This is a living memorial, the only memorial to an assassinated president that was beloved by many. So I think it could have a backfiring effect on a lot of other folks if people don't speak up and stand up with us. And that includes board members. That includes the Speaker of the House, who is also a member of this board. So I think it has a little different twist, but we know Donald Trump is acting like a spoiled kid. I didn't get my way. I'm throwing a tantrum, and now I will tear it down. So we're not taking it lightly, but that's another reason for every gesture that he has done, trying to be creative with the language and the wording. We're back in court because it's unlawful, and we're not going to stop.
1: Congressman, I'm wondering if you, as a board member, have been able to or felt like any of your ideas have been, anyone who currently works for the Kennedy Center has been receptive to any suggestions other than demolition or renovation to try to help mitigate the losses that the center is projecting right now, which is nearly $100 million less in total revenue. As the Washington Post reported, a decline that experts said went far beyond the broader financial pressures facing cultural institutions right now.
0: Well, let me say this. The government gave $257 million for renovations. I think when you talk to those who have been engaged, whether it's performers, whether it's artists, or those individuals who have worked there for decades, they stand with us. There are plenty of ideas. There are plenty of discussions where some of the artists could perform at the Reach Center. They're not signing long-term contracts because they are very hopeful that the building will reopen if it's closed for renovations. And there was very little, or in my opinion, not enough on one of the proposals to do the renovations. I give no argument against the Kennedy Center needing renovations. That's not new. That's not something that Donald Trump decided. Prior to Donald Trump, we had the board had brought in architects, engineers. There was a study done. And at that time, they said we could do it in portions. We could renovate one part, keep it open, continue with programming. Mm-hmm. And so those are some of the exciting things. Now, obviously, this board spent very little time on the proposal to keep it open and do the renovations and went to the full 2-year closure.
2: Congresswoman Joyce Beatty of Ohio, thank you for coming to the weekend, and thank you for sticking up for the Kennedy Center.
0: Thank you very much.
2: And coming up, a mystery viewer will ask us a question, but none of us know who it is. I'm told by our producers you won't want to miss it, so stay tuned. But as you can tell by my delivery, we are all scared. Who is this?
3: I don't like
2: You're watching The Weeknd.

0: Okay, you know what? Welcome back. Everyone, we're all freaked out. Welcome back to The Weeknd. It's a time in the show where we are scared to death by the reader to read your viewer comments and questions. The first question, and this is why we're freaked out, is a total surprise to us. And it looks like the viewer submitted a video. Let's listen.
1: I have no idea what this is.
2: Hey, you guys. It's Rachel from Western Massachusetts. Long-time fan, first-time caller. My question is this. In doing this job, in doing this show, what is the thing about it that is most rewarding, that is most satisfying, that is the thing that makes you get out of bed in the morning, raring to go, excited to do the show? What's the best thing about it? And second part of my question, what is the thing that is most difficult about this job and this show? And if you're anything like me, it's totally possible that the answer to both of these questions is the same thing. But I would love to hear about it from you guys.
3: Mind blowing.
0: Well, you know what?
4: I'm starstruck.
0: Yeah, that's not where I thought this was going to go, and I'm happy.
4: Shout out to
0: the best part of, well, the very first best part is that we all get to work together.
4: Yes.
3: I'd agree with that.
0: That is the best part. And it makes the difficult part of this job, reporting on a lot of the hard things we have to report on and talk about, makes it a little easier. That's my vantage point, Rachel.
4: I agree with that, the working together, because I just love you guys so much and our entire team is fabulous. But also the best, and I guess sometimes the hardest, most daunting part is how much agency the work that we do can give people, right? Like there's so many people that are scared and terrified, concerned and worried. And every Saturday and Sunday for 3 hours, each of those days, we get to sit here and explain to people what's going on in their country so they can make decisions in their own lives. And that, I think, is an honor and a privilege. And also kind of scary because there's a lot of pressure on getting it right.
3: Mm-hmm. I feel you guys are, like me, inherently nosy people.
4: Correct.
3: And so being able to hold power to account, to put my nose where it's no one else wants it to go, and to ask the hard questions and sometimes stir shit up in the process. Everyone else is saying it. And to sometimes ask the question that everyone's thinking but is too scared to say out loud.
4: Right.
3: I love that.
4: Yeah,
3: I love that.
4: That
3: is such a cool privilege and honor to do with you guys too, who hold me accountable.
4: Yeah. We do hold each other
3: the hardest thing is the topics. I mean, this is not hypotheticals. We are talking about real people and real lives, and you've seen tears coming from all of us.
0: All of us, all the time.
3: It's hard.
0: Yeah. But, you know, to your point about agency, Eugene, so, and I'm sure we all get this, people coming up to us and saying, watch you all the time, watch you every weekend, thank you for what you do, thank you for keeping us informed, you are the person or your show is the thing that is keeping me sane.
4: Yeah.
0: And so for that, I think, I speak for all of us, we say thank you for the honor and privilege of, as Ali says, the honor and privilege of your time.
4: Yeah, it's so amazing. And thank you to Rachel Maddow for that.
0: Yes, Rachel, thank you.
4: Surprise, how exciting. Keep your comments and questions coming. Rachel, send one in every weekend. You can find us on social media at The Weeknd MS Now. Don't go anywhere because next hour on Connect with Jacob Soboroff, our boy Jacob speaks with Representative Jamie Raskin about the court blocking Trump's Postal Service regulation on mail-in ballots. We'll be right back.

That does it for the weekend this Saturday morning. We'll see you back here tomorrow at 7 a.m. Eastern. You got that tie fix? It's been 3 hours, honey. We have another jam-packed show. Chrystia Freeland, the former Deputy Prime Minister of Canada, will join us on Trump's ongoing feud with our neighbors to the north. Plus, former Governors Jay Inslee and John Kasich join the conversation with their thoughts on the upcoming midterm elections. Be sure to follow us on social media at The Weekend MS Now. 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

Hey, what's up, everybody? It is Saturday, August 29th. I am Jacob Soboroff. You are watching Connect. It is good to be back with you all. I'm back in L.A. as promised. I cannot wait to show you our new studio. It's going to be a few more weeks, but I promise it will be worth the wait. It has been very, very hot here in L.A. The average high since I got home to Los Angeles has been just shy of 100 degrees. I even noticed the postal carrier who delivers mail to my house has been showing up in one of those giant straw hard shell shade hats for protection. And then I was thinking, that postal carrier in that giant straw shade hat is on the front lines of American democracy as much as anybody I know. And it turns out it has long been that way. Stay with me. When I say history of American democracy, do you think postal service? Probably not. I didn't either. But the Connect team decided to look into it, and the United States Postal Service has long played a very significant role in the American experiment. Since our country's founding, the USPS has connected the country. A year before the Declaration of Independence was signed in 1775, the Continental Congress appointed Benjamin Franklin as our nation's first postmaster general. His job was to build a new postal system for all the colonies. And the purpose was to give the government a secure and a reliable way to communicate with the American people during a time of rapid change that would soon give rise to American democracy. Our forefathers believed a new nation could not govern itself, or stay united for that matter, without a dependable way to share information and to stay informed. In other words, the postal system was not just about delivering letters. It was about literally connecting people, about spreading ideas, helping hold a new nation together. From the first delivery of newspapers to the mailing of campaign literature and pamphlets, even facilitating absentee voting during the Civil War when Union and Confederate states